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3: To many minds, the origin of sin and the reason for its existence are a source of great perplexity. They see the work of evil with its terrible results of woe and desolation, and they question how all this can exist under the sovereignty of one who is infinite in wisdom, in power, and in love. Here is a mystery of which they find no explanation. And in their uncertainty and doubt, they are blinded to truths plainly revealed in God's Word and essential to salvation. There are those who, in their inquiries concerning the existence of sin, endeavor to search into that which God has never revealed. Hence, they find no solution of their difficulties, and such as are actuated by a disposition to doubt and cavil seize upon this as an excuse for rejecting the words of Holy Writ. Others, however, fail of a satisfactory understanding of the great problem of evil from the fact that tradition and misinterpretation have obscured the teaching of the Bible concerning the character of God, the nature of His government, and the principles of His dealing with sin. It is impossible to explain the origin of sin so as to give a reason for its existence. Yet enough may be understood concerning both the origin and the final disposition of sin to make fully manifest the justice and benevolence of God in all His dealings with evil. Nothing is more plainly taught in Scripture than that God was in no wise responsible for the entrance of sin, that there was no arbitrary withdrawal of divine grace, no deficiency in the divine government that gave occasion for the uprising of rebellion. Sin is an intruder, for whose presence no reason can be given. It is mysterious, unaccountable. To excuse it is to defend it. Could excuse for it be found, or cause be shown for its existence, it would cease to be sin. Our only definition of sin is that given in the Word of God. It is the transgression of the law. It is the outworking of the principle at war with the great law of God, which is the foundation of the divine government. Before the entrance of evil, there was peace and joy throughout the universe. All was in perfect harmony with the Creator's will. Love for God was supreme, love for one another impartial. Christ the Word, the only begotten of God, was one with the Eternal Father, one in nature, in character, and in purpose, the only being in all the universe that could enter into all the counsels and purposes of God. By Christ the Father wrought in the creation of all heavenly things. By Him were all things created that are in heaven, whether they be thrones or dominions or principalities or powers. Colossians 1:16. And to Christ, equally with the Father, all heaven gave allegiance. The law of love, being the foundation of the government of God, the happiness of all created beings depended upon their perfect accord with its great principles of righteousness. God desires from all His creatures the service of love, homage that springs from an intelligent appreciation of His character. He takes no pleasure in a forced allegiance, and to all He grants freedom of will that they may render Him voluntary service. But there was one that chose to pervert this freedom. Sin originated with him who, next to Christ, had been most honored of God and who stood highest in power and glory among the inhabitants of heaven. Before his fall, Lucifer was first of the covering cherubs, holy and undefiled. Thus saith the Lord God, Thou sealest up the sum, full of wisdom and perfect in beauty. Thou hast been in Eden, the garden of God. Every precious stone was thy covering. Thou art the anointed cherub that covereth, and I have set thee so. Thou wast upon the holy mountain of God. Thou hast walked up and down in the midst of the stones of fire. Thou wast perfect in thy ways from the day that thou wast created till iniquity was found in thee. Ezekiel 28, verses 12 to 15. Lucifer might have remained in favor with God, beloved and honored by all the angelic host, exercising his noble powers to bless others and to glorify his Maker. But, says the prophet, thine heart was lifted up because of thy beauty. Thou hast corrupted thy wisdom by reason of thy brightness. Verse 17. Little by little, Lucifer came to indulge a desire for self-exaltation. Thou hast set thine heart as the heart of God. Thou hast said, I will exalt my throne above the stars of God. I will sit also upon the mount of the congregation. I will ascend above the heights of the clouds. I will be like the Most High. Verse 6 and Isaiah chapter 14, verses 13 and 14. Instead of seeking to make God supreme in the affections and allegiance of his creatures, it was Lucifer's endeavor to win their service and homage to himself. And coveting the honor which the Infinite Father had bestowed upon his Son, this Prince of Angels aspired to power which it was the prerogative of Christ alone to wield. All heaven had rejoiced to reflect the Creator's glory and to show forth his praise. And while God was thus honored, all had been peace and gladness. But a note of discord now marred the celestial harmonies. The service and exaltation of self, contrary to the Creator's plan, awakened forebodings of evil in minds to whom God's glory was supreme. The heavenly councils pleaded with Lucifer. The Son of God presented before him the greatness, the goodness, and the justice of the Creator, and the sacred, unchanging nature of his law. God himself had established the order of heaven, and in departing from it, Lucifer would dishonor his Maker and bring ruin upon himself. But the warning given in infinite love and mercy only aroused a spirit of resistance. Lucifer allowed jealousy of Christ to prevail, and he became the more determined. Pride in his own glory nourished the desire for supremacy. The high honors conferred upon Lucifer were not appreciated as the gift of God and called forth no gratitude to the Creator. He gloried in his brightness and exaltation and aspired to be equal with God. He was beloved and reverenced by the heavenly host. Angels delighted to execute his commands, and he was clothed with wisdom and glory above them all. Yet the Son of God was the acknowledged sovereign of heaven, one in power and authority with the Father. In all the counsels of God, Christ was a participant, while Lucifer was not permitted thus to enter into the divine purposes. Why, questioned this mighty angel, should Christ have the supremacy? Why is he thus honored above Lucifer? Leaving his place in the immediate presence of God, Lucifer went forth to diffuse the spirit of discontent among the angels. Working with mysterious secrecy, and for a time concealing his real purpose under an appearance of reverence for God, he endeavored to excite dissatisfaction concerning the laws that governed heavenly beings, intimating that they imposed an unnecessary restraint. Since their natures were holy, he urged that the angels should obey the dictates of their own will. He sought to create sympathy for himself by representing that God had dealt unjustly with him in bestowing supreme honor upon Christ. He claimed that in aspiring to greater power and honor, he was not aiming at self-exaltation, but was seeking to secure liberty for all the inhabitants of heaven, that by this means they might attain to a higher state of existence. God, in his great mercy, bore long with Lucifer. He was not immediately degraded from his exalted station when he first indulged the spirit of discontent, nor even when he began to present his false claims before the loyal angels. Long was he retained in heaven. Again and again he was offered pardon on condition of repentance and submission. Such efforts as only infinite love and wisdom could devise were made to convince him of his error. The spirit of discontent had never before been known in heaven. Lucifer himself did not at first see whither he was drifting. He did not understand the real nature of his feelings. But as his dissatisfaction was proved to be without cause, Lucifer was convinced that he was in the wrong, that the divine claims were just, and that he ought to acknowledge them as such before all heaven. Had he done this, he might have saved himself and many angels. He had not at this time fully cast off his allegiance to God. Though he had forsaken his position as covering cherub, yet if he had been willing to return to God, acknowledging the Creator's wisdom, and satisfied to fill the place appointed him in God's great plan, he would have been reinstated in his office. But pride forbade him to submit. He persistently defended his own course, maintained that he had no need of repentance, and fully committed himself in the great controversy against his Maker. All the powers of his master mind were now bent to the work of deception, to secure the sympathy of the angels that had been under his command. Even the fact that Christ had warned and counseled him was perverted to serve his traitorous designs. To those whose loving trust bound them most closely to him, Satan had represented that he was wrongly judged, that his position was not respected, and that his liberty was to be abridged. From misrepresentation of the words of Christ, he passed to prevarication and direct falsehood, accusing the Son of God of a design to humiliate him before the inhabitants of heaven. He sought also to make a false issue between himself and the loyal angels. All whom he could not subvert and bring fully to his side, he accused of indifference to the interests of heavenly beings. The very work which he himself was doing, he charged upon those who remained true to God. And to sustain his charge of God's injustice toward him, he resorted to misrepresentation of the words and acts of the Creator. It was his policy to perplex the angels with subtle arguments concerning the purposes of God. Everything that was simple, he shrouded in mystery, and by artful perversion cast doubt upon the plainest statements of Jehovah. His high position in such close connection with the divine administration gave greater force to his representations, and many were induced to unite with him in rebellion against heaven's authority. God, in his wisdom, permitted Satan to carry forward his work until the spirit of disaffection ripened into active revolt. It was necessary for his plans to be fully developed, that their true nature and tendency might be seen by all. Lucifer, as the anointed cherub, had been highly exalted. He was greatly loved by the heavenly beings, and his influence over them was strong. God's government included not only the inhabitants of heaven, but of all the worlds that he had created. And Satan thought that if he could carry the angels of heaven with him in rebellion, he could carry also the other worlds. He had artfully presented his side of the question, employing sophistry and fraud to secure his objects. His power to deceive was very great, and by disguising himself in a cloak of falsehood, he had gained an advantage. Even the loyal angels could not fully discern his character or see to what his work was leading. Satan had been so highly honored, and all his acts were so clothed with mystery, that it was difficult to disclose to the angels the true nature of his work. Until fully developed, sin would not appear the evil thing it was. Heretofore, it had had no place in the universe of God, and holy beings had no conception of its nature and malignity. They could not discern the terrible consequences that would result from setting aside the divine law. Satan had, at first, concealed his work under a specious profession of loyalty to God. He claimed to be seeking to promote the honor of God, the stability of his government, and the good of all the inhabitants of heaven. While instilling discontent into the minds of the angels under him, he had artfully made it appear that he was seeking to remove dissatisfaction. When he urged that changes be made in the order and laws of God's government, it was under the pretense that these were necessary in order to preserve harmony in heaven. In his dealing with sin, God could employ only righteousness and truth. Satan could use what God could not, flattery and deceit. He had sought to falsify the word of God and had misrepresented his plan of government before the angels, claiming that God was not just in laying laws and rules upon the inhabitants of heaven, that in requiring submission and obedience from his creatures, he was seeking merely the exaltation of himself. Therefore, it must be demonstrated before the inhabitants of heaven, as well as of all the worlds, that God's government was just, his law perfect. Satan had made it appear that he himself was seeking to promote the good of the universe. The true character of the usurper and his real object must be understood by all. He must have time to manifest himself by his wicked works. The discord which his own course had caused in heaven, Satan charged upon the law and government of God. All evil he declared to be the result of the divine administration. He claimed that it was his own object to improve upon the statutes of Jehovah. Therefore, it was necessary that he should demonstrate the nature of his claims and show the working out of his proposed changes in the divine law. His own work must condemn him. Satan had claimed from the first that he was not in rebellion. The whole universe must see the deceiver unmasked. Even when it was decided that he could no longer remain in heaven, infinite wisdom did not destroy Satan. Since the service of love can alone be acceptable to God, the allegiance of his creatures must rest upon a conviction of his justice and benevolence. The inhabitants of heaven and of other worlds, being unprepared to comprehend the nature or consequences of sin, could not then have seen the justice and mercy of God in the destruction of Satan. Had he been immediately blotted from existence, they would have served God from fear rather than from love. The influence of the deceiver would not have been fully destroyed, nor would the spirit of rebellion have been utterly eradicated. Evil must be permitted to come to maturity. For the good of the entire universe, through ceaseless ages, Satan must more fully develop his principles, that his charges against the divine government might be seen in their true light by all created beings, that the justice and mercy of God and the immutability of his law might forever be placed beyond all question. Satan's rebellion was to be a lesson to the universe through all coming ages, a perpetual testimony to the nature and terrible results of sin. The working out of Satan's rule, its effects upon both men and angels, would show what must be the fruit of setting aside the divine authority. It would testify that with the existence of God's government and his law is bound up the well-being of all the creatures he has made. Thus the history of this terrible experiment of rebellion was to be a perpetual safeguard to all holy intelligences, to prevent them from being deceived as to the nature of transgression, to save them from committing sin and suffering its punishments. Contempt for the Creator's law. To the very close of the controversy in heaven, the great usurper continued to justify himself. When it was announced that with all his sympathizers he must be expelled from the abodes of bliss, then the rebel leader boldly avowed his contempt for the Creator's law. He reiterated his claim that angels needed no control, but should be left to follow their own will, which would ever guide them right. He denounced the divine statutes as a restriction of their liberty and declared that it was his purpose to secure the abolition of law, that freed from this restraint, the hosts of heaven might enter upon a more exalted, more glorious state of existence. With one accord, Satan and his host threw the blame of their rebellion wholly upon Christ, declaring that if they had not been reproved, they would never have rebelled. Thus, stubborn and defiant in their disloyalty, seeking vainly to overthrow the government of God, yet blasphemously claiming to be themselves the innocent victims of oppressive power, the arch-rebel and all his sympathizers were at last banished from heaven. The same spirit that prompted rebellion in heaven still inspires rebellion on earth. Satan has continued with men the same policy which he pursued with the angels. His spirit now reigns in the children of disobedience. Like him, they seek to break down the restraints of the law of God and promise men liberty through transgression of its precepts. Reproof of sin still arouses a spirit of hatred and resistance. When God's messages of warning are brought home to the conscience, Satan leads men to justify themselves and to seek the sympathy of others in their course of sin. Instead of correcting their errors, they excite indignation against the reprover, as if he were the sole cause of difficulty. From the days of righteous Abel to our own time, such is the spirit which has been displayed toward those who dare to condemn sin. By the same misrepresentation of the character of God as he had practiced in heaven, causing him to be regarded as severe and tyrannical, Satan induced man to sin. And having succeeded thus far, he declared that God's unjust restrictions had led to man's fall, as they had led to his own rebellion. But the Eternal One himself proclaims his character, the Lord God, merciful and gracious, long-suffering, and abundant in goodness and truth, keeping mercy for thousands, forgiving iniquity and transgression and sin, and that will by no means clear the guilty. Exodus chapter 34, verses 6 and 7. In the banishment of Satan from heaven, God declared his justice and maintained the honor of his throne. But when man had sinned through yielding to the deceptions of this apostate spirit, God gave an evidence of his love by yielding up his only begotten Son to die for the fallen race. In the atonement, the character of God is revealed. The mighty argument of the cross demonstrates to the whole universe that the course of sin which Lucifer had chosen was in no wise chargeable upon the government of God. In the contest between Christ and Satan during the Savior's earthly ministry, the character of the great deceiver was unmasked. Nothing could so effectually have uprooted Satan from the affections of the heavenly angels and the whole loyal universe as did his cruel warfare upon the world's Redeemer. The daring blasphemy of his demand that Christ should pay him homage, his presumptuous boldness in bearing him to the mountain summit and the pinnacle of the temple, the malicious intent betrayed in urging him to cast himself down from the dizzy height, the unsleeping malice that hunted him from place to place, inspiring the hearts of priests and people to reject his love, and at the last to cry, "Crucify him! Crucify him!" All this excited the amazement and indignation of the universe. It was Satan that prompted the world's rejection of Christ. The prince of evil exerted all his power and cunning to destroy Jesus, for he saw that the Savior's mercy and love, his compassion and pitying tenderness, were representing to the world the character of God. Satan contested every claim put forth by the Son of God, and employed men as his agents to fill the Savior's life with suffering and sorrow. The sophistry and falsehood by which he had sought to hinder the work of Jesus, the hatred manifested through the children of disobedience, his cruel accusations against him whose life was one of unexampled goodness, all sprang from deep-seated revenge. The pent-up fires of envy and malice, hatred and revenge, burst forth on Calvary against the Son of God, while all heaven gazed upon the scene in silent horror. When the great sacrifice had been consummated, Christ ascended on high, refusing the adoration of angels until he had presented the request, "I will that they also, whom thou hast given me, be with me where I am." John 17:24. Then, with inexpressible love and power, came forth the answer from the Father's throne, "Let all the angels of God worship him." Hebrews 1:6. Not a stain rested upon Jesus. His humiliation ended, his sacrifice completed, there was given unto him a name that is above every name. Now the guilt of Satan stood forth without excuse. He had revealed his true character as a liar and a murderer. It was seen that the very same spirit with which he ruled the children of men who were under his power, he would have manifested had he been permitted to control the inhabitants of heaven. He had claimed that the transgression of God's law would bring liberty and exaltation, but it was seen to result in bondage and degradation. Satan's lying charges against the divine character and government appeared in their true light. He had accused God of seeking merely the exaltation of himself in requiring submission and obedience from his creatures, and had declared that while the Creator exacted self-denial from all others, he himself practiced no self-denial and made no sacrifice. Now it was seen that for the salvation of a fallen and sinful race, the ruler of the universe had made the greatest sacrifice which love could make. For God was in Christ reconciling the world unto himself. 2 Corinthians 5:19. It was seen also that while Lucifer had opened the door for the entrance of sin by his desire for honor and supremacy, Christ had, in order to destroy sin, humbled himself and become obedient unto death. An argument in man's behalf. God had manifested his abhorrence of the principles of rebellion. All heaven saw his justice revealed, both in the condemnation of Satan and in the redemption of man. Lucifer had declared that if the law of God was changeless and its penalty could not be remitted, every transgressor must be forever debarred from the Creator's favor. He had claimed that the sinful race were placed beyond redemption and were therefore his rightful prey. But the death of Christ was an argument in man's behalf that could not be overthrown. The penalty of the law fell upon him who was equal with God, and man was free to accept the righteousness of Christ and, by a life of penitence and humiliation, to triumph as the Son of God had triumphed over the power of Satan. Thus God is just, and yet the justifier of all who believe in Jesus. But it was not merely to accomplish the redemption of man that Christ came to the earth to suffer and to die. He came to magnify the law and to make it honorable. Not alone that the inhabitants of this world might regard the law as it should be regarded, but it was to demonstrate to all the worlds of the universe that God's law is unchangeable. Could its claims have been set aside, then the Son of God need not have yielded up his life to atone for its transgression. The death of Christ proves it immutable, and the sacrifice to which infinite love impelled the Father and the Son, that sinners might be redeemed, demonstrates to all the universe what nothing less than this plan of atonement could have sufficed to do, that justice and mercy are the foundation of the law and government of God. In the final execution of the judgment, it will be seen that no cause for sin exists. When the judge of all the earth shall demand of Satan, "Why hast thou rebelled against me and robbed me of the subjects of my kingdom?" the originator of evil can render no excuse. Every mouth will be stopped, and all the hosts of rebellion will be speechless. The cross of Calvary, while it declares the law immutable, proclaims to the universe that the wages of sin is death. In the Savior's expiring cry, "It is finished," the death knell of Satan was rung. The great controversy which had been so long in progress was then decided, and the final eradication of evil was made certain. The Son of God passed through the portals of the tomb, that through death he might destroy him that had the power of death, that is, the devil. Hebrews 2:14. Lucifer's desire for self-exaltation had led him to say, "I will exalt my throne above the stars of God. I will be like the Most High." God declares, "I will bring thee to ashes upon the earth, and never shalt thou be any more." Isaiah chapter 14, verses 13 and 14, and Ezekiel chapter 28, verses 18 and 19. "When the day cometh that shall burn as an oven, all the proud, yea, and all that do wickedly, shall be stubble, and the day that cometh shall burn them up, saith the Lord of hosts, that it shall leave them neither root nor branch." Malachi chapter 4 and verse 1. The whole universe will have become witnesses to the nature and results of sin, and its utter extermination, which in the beginning would have brought fear to angels and dishonor to God, will now vindicate his love and establish his honor before the universe of beings who delight to do his will and in whose heart is his law. Never will evil again be manifest. Says the word of God, "Affliction shall not rise up the second time." Nahum chapter 1 verse 9. The law of God, which Satan has reproached as the yoke of bondage, will be honored as the law of liberty. A tested and proved creation will never again be turned from allegiance to him whose character has been fully manifested before them as fathomless love and infinite wisdom.
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5: 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In today's presentation, Pastor Doug shares what the Bible has to say about healthy living in a message titled, God's Health Plan.
6: We have a very exciting lesson tonight, one of my favorites, and it's dealing with the subject of health. And I know some of you are thinking, oh, Pastor Doug, you're pulling a fast one on us. We came to a prophecy seminar. What in the world could health have to do with prophecy and prophecy with health? Well, you stay with me and I'll try and make that point. The book of Daniel begins with an interesting story. Some of the greatest prophetic messages are in the book of Daniel, apocalyptic messages and dreams and story of great Christian heroics, so to speak. And it begins with the children of Israel being carried off by King Nebuchadnezzar to the capital of Babylon, this great empire. When he carried them off, he selected, handpicked four young men who he believed had the potential to serve him in the palace. They were considered to be bright and intelligent. He said that they would be fed from the Babylonian cafeteria, go through 3 years of studies, and then he would pick the best of them to serve as sort of emissaries and ambassadors, go between the people he had conquered. And there was a problem, though. These three Hebrew young men, Daniel, Hananiah, Mishael, and Azariah, sometimes known as Belteshazzar, Shadrach, Meshach, and Abednego, those were their Babylonian names, they knew there were things on the Babylonian menu they could not eat. And to refuse to eat the food that the king had provided could be interpreted as an insult. But they told Ashpenaz, the prince of the eunuchs, they said, we can't eat that. There is stuff in there that God says is defiling, that we read in God's word we cannot eat. And they refused. You can read in Daniel chapter 1, verse 8. The Bible says, Daniel purposed in his heart that he would not defile himself with a portion of the king's meat, nor with the wine which he drank. He said, I'm not going to eat the Babylonian food and the Babylonian drink. And they said, oh, this is the good stuff. It's the best in the kingdom. You know, it's interesting to me that sometimes what's considered the food of the rich is the worst food in the world. When I was the poorest, I ate the best. When I lived with my dad in a mansion and we'd go out, we'd eat escargot, snails, turtle steak, frogs' legs, or greasy, creepy stuff. Now, I did, when I lived up in the mountains, I did eat rattlesnake once or twice and eat squirrel. Not often, just a couple times. You know what it tastes like? Squirrel and snake. That's right. And so Daniel said, I'm not going to eat the Babylonian food. And remember, what does food represent? The bread of God is the word of God. The Babylonian food is the food of the devil, so to speak. And he wouldn't eat that. And he said, give us a test. Daniel 1, verse 12, prove your servants, I beseech thee, 10 days. Give us a 10-day test. Let us have pulse to eat, that was just like vegetable stew, and water to drink. And at the end of 10 days of testing them, just 10 days of eating this very simple diet, the Bible says at the end of that 10 days, their countenances appeared fairer and fatter in flesh than all the children, the other people in this college, that did eat the portion of the king's food. Now, you might be thinking, well, I don't want to be fatter in flesh. You have to keep in mind, they were captives that had just come across the desert, and they were emaciated. And, you know, when you eat a good diet, if you're overweight, you'll lose weight. If you're underweight, you'll gain weight. If you live the right kind of right lifestyle, you'll be right where you're supposed to be. And then it goes on to say, in all matters of wisdom, in understanding, the king inquired of them. He found them 10 times better than all the magicians and astrologers that were in all of his realm. He found Daniel, Hananiah, Mishael, Azariah 10 times smarter than all of the wise men in Babylon. And here they are strapping whippersnappers. They're still just, you know, in their late teens or early 20s. Sin is in the world today because somebody ate something they weren't supposed to eat. Now, the reason I have to really press this point is because I run into Christians all the time, probably the vast majority of them. They think that if you're spiritual enough, it doesn't matter what you do with your body. That is a lie of the devil. Revelation calls it the doctrine of the Nicolaitans. The spirit and the body are not connected, and so you just serve and love God with your spirit. It doesn't matter what you do with your body. It doesn't matter what you eat. That's a lie. God cannot be mocked. What you sow, you're going to reap. And there are not enough preachers out there telling people what the Bible clearly says about the connection between the choices we make regarding health and our spiritual perceptions. It does make a difference. Why else do you think the devil's working so hard to get the young people of this generation foggy with drugs? Because there's so much potential there, it terrifies him, and he knows that if he can anesthetize them and cloud their minds with drugs and alcohol, that they just can't think straight. And it's hard to appreciate spiritual truth when your mind is fuzzy. A lot of the most successful missionaries, David Livingstone and others, they trained in medicine. They went to heal people's bodies, and then they worked on their souls. But how are we, as a church, going to work on people's souls when our bodies are sick? Because of bad practices. There is a really strange irony that the church is demonstrating. John chapter 10, verse 10, Jesus said, I am come that they might have life and that they might have it more abundantly. God wants us to have abundant life. Amen?
7: Amen.
6: Now, very simply, you are a combination of a spiritual person as well as a physical organism. Your body is operated by this 2.5-pound approximately electrochemical computer called a brain. It's interesting that all the nerves in your body end in your brain, but your brain has no nerves. You can operate on a person's brain when they're wide awake if you can get to it without hurting them, and they won't feel it. And the way that Lord speaks to us is through the brain. You can lose your foot and your hand and your arms and your legs, and God can still speak to you and save you. But not if you lose your head. This message starts to make some practical sense. God wants our heads to be clear because it's your head that tells your hands what to do. It is through the mind that the devil tempts us, and it is through the mind that the Lord saves us. That's where we're commanded to love the Lord with all of our mind. Well, one way you do that is by taking care of it. The reason that God gives you legs is to carry your brain around. That's right. The reason that you got arms is to do the bidding of the brain. This is the Holy of Holies. And what you eat and feed your organism, how you treat your body, will affect the oxygen, the blood flow, the electrical snapping of your brain, and how sharp you are. Makes a big difference. Now, I'm just going to tell you straight. The Bible does not say you cannot eat meat. God made a provision where, because of the hardness of our arteries, he allowed us to eat some meat. Sorry, that was a pun. Remember Jesus said, because of the hardness of our hearts, he made a provision for divorce. Never was his original plan. If you want to know what God's original plan is, you look at the Garden of Eden and you can look at heaven. Are we going to be chasing chickens around in heaven, cutting off their heads and making nuggets out of them? I don't think so. Bible says there's no more death there. But I need to tell you straight, the Bible does say that you can eat meat, but you're not supposed to eat the things that God calls an abomination that are unclean. And by the way, there is no place in the Bible that God calls something an abomination in one place that he calls clean somewhere else. Once he declares something to be an abomination, it is a forever abomination. Now, he says, Leviticus 11:3, among the mammals, there needed to be two criteria. Whatsoever parts the hoof and is cloven-footed and chews the cud, among the mammals, it had to have a cloven hoof and chew the cud. Not one of those things, but both. A rabbit chews the cud, but he's got a paw. It's unclean. Some people say, what? If you eat the rabbit in the months that has an R, or in the months that doesn't have an R, I forget what it is, but who would want to have to worry about the months where the worms are? Right? You're not supposed to eat bunnies. And pig has got a cloven hoof, but doesn't chew the cud. And they're scavengers. And now, you know, among the things that God said were unclean, of course, are camel and rats and buzzards and skunks. But most of you folks would say amen to all that. You don't have any camel steak in your fridge, do you? Jesus talked about those who would strain the water to get a gnat out, but they eat camel. And God said it's unclean, right? He said they're hypocrites. But pig is a problem. You know what pig is. Pig is pork. In North America, yeah, see, now mad pig disease. I know. Some of this stuff is just absolutely shocking. That's why I showed it to you, trying to get a reaction. In North America, mad pig disease. They had to just slaughter them by the thousands, and they're full of trichina. In North America, we eat a whole lot of pork. You know, there's a lot of people in the world. Not only will the Arabs won't touch it, Bible Christians won't touch it. The Jews, Orthodox Jews, won't touch it. There's a reason for that, and it is not a religious reason. One of the first things a doctor will tell you if you're having some health problems and heart disease is not to eat the animal products that are the highest in nitrates and salt and fat. And pork wins the award every time. The advertisers are very clever. As people in North America became more health conscious, they realized that pork sales were dropping, so they started to advertise it as the other white meat. Which is really dishonest advertising. Just because it's pale does not mean you can compare it to chicken and fish. And so it was very clever advertising. It is probably one of the most lethal meats that people eat in North America. We're better off following what God said. And I know some of you are saying, oh, but Pastor Doug, God designed the human digestive system to eat meat. That's why we've got these canine teeth right here. It's because we've descended from the carnivorous animals and we are supposed to be meat eaters. Oh, really? Some of the biggest animals in the world, the elephant, the hippo, the giraffe, I know they're not all your role models, but they're vegetarians. And that ought to tell us something. Now, what about the animals in the ocean? It says, these you shall eat of all that are in the waters, whatever has fins and scales, then you shall eat. Of the sea creatures that people might obtain, it needed a couple of characteristics. It needed fins and it needed scales. If it didn't have those two things, God said, don't eat it. You know, it's interesting. The Navy did some research for years where they were trying to find a rule of thumb for sailors that might be stranded in a life raft or stuck on an island because a ship went down, so they could know what sea life they could eat, because obviously there's so many different creatures that you can't remember them all. And so you know what they came up with after all this study? You know what the Navy came up with? Tell them if it has fins and scales, it's probably safe. Otherwise, don't eat it. Isn't that interesting? God is really smart. And the Bible is true. What about among the birds? Oh, and that, of course, would eliminate your shrimp and your catfish and your shark and your oysters. Those things, every one of those things I just listed, are scavengers. I love lobster. I used to catch them. We'd go spear them. You know how you use a lobster trap? You get something dead and decomposing, you put it in the cage, the lobster crawls in, he can't get out. They're scavengers. God does not want us eating scavengers. Pigs are scavengers, right? Catfish, where do they swim? On the bottom. Sharks, scavengers. They don't have fins and scales. People always come up to me and they say, please tell me tuna has scales. Yeah, they have scales. They're little bitty scales, but tuna does have scales. What about the birds? Every raven after his kind, and the owl, and the night hawk, and the caw, and the hawk after his kind, basically the birds that were birds of prey were unclean. The clean animals, the clean birds were the foraging birds, the ones that go around and pick the seeds like the turkey and the chicken and dove and quail. Pigeons are clean. You go to Washington, D.C., you'll have plenty to eat, right? So I wouldn't eat them, though. A little more about pork. People struggle with this, so I want to make my point. When it comes to trichina, when the muscle tissue containing trichina cysts are eaten by humans, they're in the contaminated pork. Not all pork has trichina, but a lot of it does, and that's why they say cook it good. They're in a cyst that is very hard to kill. That's why they say you got to cook it good. When it's eaten by humans, the cysts are digested in the stomach, release the larvae, they migrate to the intestine, begin a new life cycle. Female trichina worms live about 6 weeks, and in that time they may release 15,000 larvae. The migration and encystment of larvae can cause fever, pain, death. It's very hard to diagnose because it sometimes manifests itself as aches and pains in the joints. It's been diagnosed many times as arthritis and bursitis. In reality, what the people had was hogitis. They didn't know it. And I know some of you are going to quote to me, and I'll spend more time on this. 1 Timothy 4:4, Pastor Doug, doesn't it say, every creature of God is good, and nothing is to be refused if it be received with thanksgiving and prayer? Meaning, every creature, you can eat monkey brains, you can eat cockroaches, you can eat, every creature of God is good. Is that what Paul's saying? No, this is a terribly misapplied scripture. Because if you believe that, you can just pray over something and God will bless it because you prayed over it, sanctifying themselves, purifying themselves. God says he'll destroy those who think that they've got that power to mock God. He tells you it's bad and you say, but I'm going to pray over it. How many of you would accept that logic from your children? Getting their own breakfast, they take their sugar frosted flakes and their Fruit Loops and they pour them in the bowl and then they put 14 teaspoons of sugar and a little maple syrup on top and a scoop of ice cream on that. And you say, whoa, wait, what are you doing? And they say, don't worry, I'm getting ready to ask God to bless it. How many of you parents out there would accept that from your children? You'd say, that's ridiculous. We know that's an awful food. Awful way to start the day, am I right? But you'll use that same argument when you happen to like it yourself. That's hypocrisy. When God says it is filthy, it is abominable, we need to believe what God says. Amen? National Geographic, from August 2004, a whole issue was dealing with fat. This is a quote now from that. For all the Americans who blamed bulging bellies on a slow metabolism, the jig is up. A report earlier this year by the Centers of Disease Control and Prevention finally confirms what many of us did not want to admit. We're fat because we eat a lot. A whole lot more than we used to eat. We have such great abundance and God has blessed us and we're abusing that and it's killing us. And the fast food lifestyle and the sedentary life, we're passing this on to our children. Before I leave this subject, I should also talk about National Geographic also had an article on caffeine in one of their recent editions. It is the most popular addictive drug. And a lot of people never drink water. If it's not soda pop or cola or coffee or tea, they don't drink it. They're constantly going through these mood swings because they're drinking copious amounts of this addictive drug. Keep in mind, you don't become addicted to anything that is good for you. Amen? And if you start shaking and someone says, what's wrong? I haven't had a banana all day. That never happens. Men don't wake up in the middle of the night and wife says, where are you going? I've got to go to the store. Why? I've just got to have some broccoli. You only get addicted to those things that are not good for you. Amen? The Bible says, for I, the Lord your God, am a jealous God, visiting the iniquity of the fathers upon the children unto the third and fourth generation of them that hate me, but showing mercy unto thousands of them that love me and keep my commandments. What this means is, a lot of times families seem to have heart disease and a lot of these problems, and some of it is hereditary, but more times than not, what the kids have inherited is the lifestyle they grew up with from their parents. Present your bodies a living sacrifice. which is acceptable unto God, which is your reasonable service. God has purchased you by redemption. He's also purchased you by creation. He owns you. And you know what? It's like any parent. He's pleading for you to have an abundant, prosperous life. Now, I don't want to close this message without making something clear. All of us have health problems. I'm not immune. I've got hay fever. And different people struggle. I'm not saying that if you eat everything right, you're never going to get sick, you're never going to have a health problem, but it'll be so much better. Even the people in Hunza get old and die, right? But you could do so much better to have a longer life and a more abundant life. And you know, the bottom line is why I teach this. Christians should love God supremely and love his neighbor. You cannot serve God as well when your bodies are sick. You cannot serve your neighbor as well when you're sick. It does something to your witness. And so there are some things that are unavoidable, but there's a lot of sickness among God's people that we don't need. If we would follow what he says in his word, we could experience much better health, longer life, more effective life. Our minds would be clear. God wants you to have that, friends. Amen. Do you want that? Then why don't you give him yourself as a living sacrifice? Amen. John, sing a verse of this song for us. I think they recognize before we pray.

0: You don't mind my finishing in bare feet, do you? Figure it's holy ground, right? God wants you to present your bodies a living sacrifice. You know, we can't do anything without Jesus. But the promise is that through Christ, what? All things are possible. Yes, you can. What he did for me to help me quit drinking, to help me quit smoking and the drugs and the things, he can do it for you. And by your example, you can save your children. They're watching. Would you like to say, Lord, take my life, take my body, take my mind? Is that your prayer? Those who are watching, he wants you to get the victory. After I pray with you here tonight, and I hope at our various sites, your group leaders will meet with you and have special prayer as well. Loving Lord, dear Father, we know that you desperately want us to enjoy abundant life. Jesus came to heal our diseases. And you want to bring us to a place where there is no more sickness, death, or sorrow, or pain. Help us to do all we can to cooperate with your principles, to have that life begin here and now. Thank you, Lord, for hearing this prayer, because we come in the name of your Son. Amen.
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2: 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Out of those 300 million, only 20.4% regularly attend church. Every year, 7.9 million people discard their faith in Christ and walk away from the church. This equates to 150,000 people disappearing every week. No church is immune. On average, one person will leave your church every 2 weeks. Studies suggest that 85% will actually never be reported as missing, and no attempt will be made to locate them. They simply disappear. 25% of this group say they have stopped believing in organized religion altogether. 2.7 million stop attending church because life got too busy. But surprisingly, 59% who left the church did so due to other factors. At this rate, the number of professing Christians will drop to 15% by 2025 and to 11 to 12% in 2050. In other words, America is becoming an ever-increasing mission field. Christian churches are in decline. The hearts of the people have grown cold. This is the future of the church. But it doesn't have to be. What man of you, having 100 sheep, if he loses one of them, does not leave the 99 in the wilderness and go after the one which is lost until he finds it? Reclaim your faith.

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0: Why did our son die? He was such a comfort in our old age.
1: God give us, and God take us away.
0: Well, Mother, try not to weep.
1: I can't help it, Father. We've lost a son, a good son. What are we to do without him? We're old, and he...
0: Oh, now, our son gave us this home, a vineyard, land. God will take away the sting of death, give us mental and spiritual comfort. Shall we go in, Mother?
1: Oh, we'll be all alone. No son to...
0: Come, Mother. Oh, an empty house. Remember, Mother, when his small feet ran hither and yon?
1: Yeah.
0: His cries and laughter echoed in these rooms and in our hearts. Recline, Mother, here. Rest. Our son sat at our feet. We taught him obedience and respect. He learned to obey God as well as us. He brought honor to our name as the commandment given by God to Moses' teachers.
1: I don't want to see anybody.
0: Oh, it may be a neighbor, a friend. We must not be discourteous.
1: Oh, all right.
0: Greetings. Greetings, sir.
2: Greetings. Shut the door.
0: Well, who are you? What do you want?
2: You haven't been notified?
0: Notified of what, sir?
2: That you'll be out of here by evening. The priests of the temple have need of this house today.
0: Need? This is our home.
2: You know the law?
0: What law?
2: The holy law, given to Moses at Mount Sinai. Honor thy father and thy mother. And whoso curseth father or mother, let him die the death. However, whosoever shall say to his father and mother, or to the temple priests, it is a gift to the temple, he shall be free of the curse, and shall not be required to do more for his father or mother.
0: That is the law given to Moses by God at Mount Sinai?
2: You know full well it is.
0: I know full well it is perverted and added unto by the traditions of the temple priesthood.
2: Thy son, whilst he yet lived, said to the temple priests, it is a gift. This house and the land, therefore, belong to the temple, so not another word. Begone at once, before I report your disobedience to the temple priests.
0: But this is our home.
1: Father, we must do as the priests order. This is what we've been taught. We must obey.
0: But, sir, where are we to go?
2: I'm afraid, old man, that is your problem. Just go, immediately.
1: Oh, come, Father. God will provide.
0: Cold, Mother?
1: Well, I'm worried about our son.
0: Now, Mother, he's gone. No use to worry now.
1: But why did he do what he did? Why?
0: It's our fault, Mother.
1: Our fault? But he was a good son. Faithful, honest, obedient.
0: Yes. And who taught him those things? We did. From birth, we have taught him obedience. Strict obedience. But obedience to what? Us? Yes, but first to the church, to the words that issue out of the mouths of the temple priests. Sometimes those words are man-inspired, not of God.
1: The law, it isn't what that man said it was?
0: No, I mean, yes, it is, the way it reads now, but it has been changed since God gave it to Moses at Sinai.
1: You're sure?
0: While I was in town trying to get us something to eat, I asked about the law as God gave it. That entire last part about releasing a son of his duty to provide for his parents has all been added by greedy and godless priests of the temple.
1: Then our son thought he was doing right, thought he was obeying God and not tradition and man-made laws. Oh, bless his heart. Oh, but why is it our fault?
0: We taught him. We should have first searched the scripture to discover for ourselves the truth, then taught that to our son.
1: But the temple priests of the tribe of Levi, they were ordained to be our religious leaders. They're educated. They're able to interpret the scriptures and pass it along to us.
0: At first, Mother, when God, through Moses, appointed them to the task, I'm sure they were honest about it, and were they. But they have changed.
1: God knew they would. So why did he appoint them in the first place?
0: Adam and Eve changed. Why did God create them?
1: Oh, I see what you're getting at, Father. Changing is a personal matter. We will or we will not change as we wish.
0: If we keep our minds and our eyes upon Holy Scripture, we will be faithful and remain faithful. Nothing can change us, not even Satan.
1: Yes, Father.
3: Then came Pharisees and scribes to Jesus, saying,
4: Why do thy disciples transgress the tradition of the elders?
5: We transgress the commandments of God.
4: Ah, yes. By disobeying laws written by our leaders, you are disobeying God.
6: It is ye who transgress the commandments of God.
4: But that just is
6: by not... your traditions do ye transgress the law. For God commanded, Honor thy father and mother, and he that curseth father or mother, let him die the death. But ye have added, Whosoever giveth his possessions unto the temple need not honor his father or mother. He shall be free of the curse. Thus have ye made the commandments of God of none effect by your tradition.
4: That is exactly the way it happened, Caiaphas.
7: He openly stated that our laws are violating the laws of God.
4: Yes, sir.
7: That is treason. Sacrilegious.
4: Oh, yes, sir.
7: You have witnesses.
4: Many, sir.
7: A few more open statements like that, and we shall have enough against him to put him to death. Then once again, I, Caiaphas, high priest of Israel, shall have full authority and influence over the people.
6: In vain they do worship me, teaching for doctrines the commandments of men.
8: Cornelius reporting, sir.
9: At ease, Cornelius. You're a good soldier. One of my best.
8: Thank you, sir.
9: The emperor could rule the world if he had an army and officers he could depend upon. Men like you. I need a good captain right now. One with experience for the Italian regiment. They're an unruly, disobedient, irresponsible band. But I think you could handle them, Captain Cornelius. Centurion Cornelius.
8: Yes, sir. I'll try to, sir.
9: Make soldiers out of them, Centurion. Good soldiers.
8: Yes, sir. Fall in! Tench! Hup. Count off!
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7: All present and accounted for, sir.
8: Yes. Men, you are members of the Italian cohort, the 2nd Volunteer Members. You are Roman citizens, Roman soldiers. You are archers, fair archers. You are soon going to be good archers, then excellent, then the best in the Roman army. Any questions? I am your new commanding officer. My duties are first to see that you perform your duties, and second, to maintain discipline. Your duties? First, become the best and straightest shooter of the arrow. Second, keep your living quarters neat and orderly. Third, obey the rules and regulations established by the military aid to the emperor. Any questions? If any of you have problems, personal or otherwise, and wish my help, just come to me. I'll do what I can. Any questions? Italian cohort, the 2nd, dismissed!
11: He seems like a pretty nice fella.
12: Yeah, all officers seem nice at first.
11: Well, I'm gonna test him out, see if he really meant what he said about helping us when he's getting difficulties.
10: Hi, Corporal. We'd like to see the captain.
13: I'm sorry, but he's not to be disturbed right now.
10: What's he doing? Praying?
13: That is just what he's doing.
10: Oh, come on, I was just having fun.
13: Well, I'm not.
10: The captain, he's in there praying?
13: He studies and prays every day.
10: To whom?
13: To God.
10: Which God?
13: Jehovah.
10: Well, he must be a new god of war. I never heard of him before.
13: No, he isn't a Roman god at all. He's the god of the Israelites.
10: Oh. Well, when may I see him?
13: Well, is there anything I can do for you?
10: No, I... Yes, there is. You can tell me if the captain really means he'll help any of us when we get into trouble.
13: No, he means it. Kindness and helping others is the code of the Israelite God. The captain has taken it for his code.
10: A praying army officer. Kind and helpful. I'll see you later, Corporal. I wish all officers would pray and be kind. Army'd be a nice place to be.
0: And so, O Lord, living God, I am not an Israelite. But, O God, I can worship thee and love thee and obey thee, I and my house. I have new responsibilities now, O God, and I dare not attempt to carry them out without thy help and counsel. Thou art the creator of all things, O Lord, and I...
14: Cornelius!
0: What is it, sir?
14: God has accepted your prayers and knows of your works of charity and has remembered you. He bids you send some men to Joppa to call for a certain man whose full name is Simon Peter. He is a guest at the home of a leather worker called Simon, who lives by the sea.
0: It was an angel from heaven.
13: You sent for me, sir.
0: Yes, Corporal. You're a religious man, too, and I know you will understand. I just had a vision in which an angel of the Lord God of Israel appeared to me right here in my home. He told me to send to Joppa for a man named Simon Peter. Take two of my servants and hasten to Joppa. You'll find Simon Peter, a guest in the home of a leather merchant living by the sea. His name is also Simon.
13: I'm to bring him back with me, sir?
0: If he'll come, yes. But it does seem doubtful, seeing that the Israelites consider it as a curse to enter into the home of a Gentile. But the angel said to get him, so we'll at least try. But above all, Corporal, don't force him to come. Force is evil.
13: I understand, sir.
0: God go with you and keep you.
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18: Hey, Your Majesty, a messenger from Hebron wishes to see you.
19: Have him come forward and state his mission.
20: Long live the king! O king, I have just come from Hebron, where a great tragedy has just taken place. One of your sons has slain all his brothers.
19: One son has slain all my other sons?
20: It happened but a few hours ago, Your Majesty.
19: Which of my sons hath done this dreadful thing?
20: The beautiful one, O King.
21: Then the king arose and tore his garments and lay on the earth, and all the court officers stood by with their clothes rent.
20: My sons! My sons!
21: Then came Jonadab, the king's nephew, into the court and said,
22: Let not my lord the king be so grieved. All your sons are not dead, only Amnon. The rest are now entering the palace gates.
19: Amnon is... Did Absalom do this deed against Amnon?
22: As you have said, O king.
20: My son Absalom, where is he now?
22: Your majesty, Prince Absalom, fearing your wrath, has fled to his mother's father, Talmai, king of Geshur.
1: Of course you may stay here, Absalom. But why were you so foolish as to kill one of your own brothers? Knew you not that your father, King David, would be angry?
2: Amnon insulted my sister. He deserved to be killed.
1: Oh, yes, I heard about that, but that was, well, almost 2 years ago, wasn't it?
2: I never forget. I've just been awaiting the proper time and place to strike.
1: Well, I don't think that's a very good motive for murder. But regardless, you are my daughter's son, blood of my blood, and I shall see to it that you become a respected member of my royal household and an officer in my court.
21: After about 3 years, the wise and crafty Joab, general of David's armies, decided to take a hand in the affair between King David and Prince Absalom.
3: You say, Joab, that you have heard that I am a wise woman.
2: Yes. And that is precisely why I sent all the way to Tekoa for you.
3: I perceive the general has a delicate mission he wishes performed.
2: You are wise. Are you a good actress?
3: State your desires, General Joab, and we shall see what can be done about them.
2: His Majesty, King David, mourns for his son Absalom, who remains a fugitive in Geshur. With your help, we shall bring Absalom back and end the king's mourning. Now, this is my plan. I want you to go before King David as a mother who mourns for her two lost sons.
3: Sounds interesting. Challenging. Proceed.
2: When you stand before the king, say unto him, O king, thy handmaid had two sons who strove together and out of this.
20: I wish to ask just one question, madam.
3: Yes, your majesty.
20: Hide not the truth from me. Is not Joab, the general of my armies, behind all this? Did he not instruct you just what to do and say?
3: As you say, O king, General Joab did put all these words in my mouth. You are a very wise king to know and perceive the truth behind the goings and comings of the members of your court.
20: General Joab?
2: Long live the king.
20: You wish a reconciliation between me and Absalom?
2: My king's heart yearns after his son Absalom.
20: All right, Joab. You may go to Geshur and bring him back.
2: Thank you, your majesty.
20: But when he returns, Absalom is not to be accepted into full fellowship of the royal family or the court. He is to remain in his family's private apartment. Under no circumstances is he to see me. He has sinned, and he must be punished. Tell him this.
2: Yes, your majesty.
22: Father, father, the field of barley is on fire.
2: Yes, son, I see.
3: Aren't you going to do something about it? Try to put the fire out.
2: The fire is spread too far to put out, but I am going to do something about it. I'm going to see Prince Absalom. One of his servants set the field on fire. I saw and recognized him.
23: Yes, Joab, I did have your barley field set afire. Why? Because I sent for you two times and you refused to come. Well, you're here now.
2: What do you want?
23: For 2 years I have been home from Geshur and have not set eyes upon my father's face. It would have been better had I remained in Geshur rather than endure this public disgrace.
2: I shall speak to his majesty about the matter.
20: Joab, you're a meddling old general, concerning yourself with matters that are none of your affair. But I agree, Absalom has been sufficiently punished. I shall restore him to his rightful place in the royal household.
21: And it came to pass after this that Absalom prepared him chariots and horses and 50 men to run before him.

0: his face, will you? From the top of his head to the tip of his toes, there's not a blemish. What a man.
1: Soon, now I shall achieve my goal. I shall be king, king of Israel.
2: King? But your father is king. Surely you wouldn't kill your own father to become king.
1: I don't have to take such drastic steps. The people desire me to be their king. They demand it.
2: Oh, so that's why you've been getting up so early in the morning and going to the city gate to talk and sympathize with the people, to win their affection.
1: And to agitate against my father. I have already sent spies throughout all the tribes to promote a rebellion. At the sound of the trumpet, the people of Israel will rise up as one man and proclaim me king, king of Israel.
3: Hail to the new king!
4: Long live King Absalom!
3: Absalom will make a good and a just king!
5: Hail to Absalom, king of Judah!
6: What have you found out concerning this rumored rebellion of my son Absalom?
7: He has somehow persuaded 200 of our best soldiers to join his forces.
6: Yeah.
7: Also, he has induced Ahithophel to join his side.
6: Ahithophel? He was my best and most trusted counselor.
7: I know, Your Majesty. The conspiracy is gaining strength and momentum. Something must be done, sir, or Absalom will gain control. You will lose the crown. Should I prepare for immediate battle?
6: Battle?
7: To stop Absalom. To protect your crown and Jerusalem.
6: A battle here in Jerusalem? Blood flowing upon its streets? No, no, Joab, this must not be.
7: Absalom is determined to take the crown by force. We must defend
6: this. We must leave Jerusalem. If Absalom fights, it must be outside this holy city. Prepare to depart immediately.
8: And King David went forth from Jerusalem and came to a place afar off and tarried there.
6: At least Jerusalem is saved from the shedding of blood. But what is to come next? Must I battle my own son and perhaps kill him? Or he me?

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1: Father in heaven, thank you. We can come to you tonight in the name of Jesus. And I feel like I have been especially blessed already tonight. I have heard of what you have done in the lives of individuals. I have heard about how prayer has changed things. I have heard and seen the evidence that Jesus is alive and is affecting hearts and is working behind the scenes. I have been blessed. And I've heard you speak to me through music. You have even challenged me in music, and I'm grateful for that. Elevated and encouraged and challenged all at once. And now, Lord, we come to the Word. We ask that as we open the Bible tonight, we would be blessed. We don't come presumptuously. I pray that you would change our hearts, touch our heart. I pray that your Holy Spirit would be thick in this place. You know, that it's a bit of a backwards prayer. It's not for me to ask you to turn up in your own house. I believe you are here. Instead, Lord, let us turn up. It would be too bad if we missed your blessing tonight because we weren't here, even though we were here. So would you touch our hearts, please, and make us sensible and sensitive to your moving and your blessing tonight. We are not worthy, we are not deserving, we are not any of that, but we are leaning on you tonight. And we are trusting and we are asking and we are expecting. So feed us with the bread of heaven, I pray. And we thank you tonight. In Jesus' name, please join me in saying, amen. Amen. Years ago, I worked as a radio broadcaster. I was the guy you heard on the radio in the morning telling the jokes and playing the records, and they were records when I began, by the way, and reading the weather and giving away $1,000 to the seventh caller at this number, and that was me. And we played a lot of music. The main show I did was the breakfast show, and so there's less music because there's a lot of stuff, a lot of ads. Today, I can't understand how people can listen to the radio and put up with the ads, but it was different then. They paid my wages. See, I loved the ads. And while we were working in the radio industry, we played a lot of music and a lot of various musicians. Yeah, that's obvious, isn't it? And while I was working in the radio industry in the 1980s, and this was around the late 1980s, there was a band we played on the radio called Milli Vanilli. I don't expect you to have heard of Milli Vanilli. Benjamin, you heard of Milli Vanilli. Don't have to admit that in public, man. Milli Vanilli. I don't think it took a lot of creativity to name the band, but it did put a bit of creativity, it did take a little creativity to produce the band. Let me tell you about Milli Vanilli. Milli Vanilli had a good sound, and I can say that because their sound won them a Grammy Award for Best New Artist in about 1988, 89, somewhere around there, I don't know, somewhere around there, Best New Artist. They sold millions of records, 14 million albums, I think, 14 million something. They sold a lot, it was a long time ago, a lot of records. They went to number one in countries all around the world. They were big. They were big, but there was a little problem. And the problem was that Milli Vanilli wasn't actually Milli Vanilli. Here's what it was. A German producer whose name was Frank Farian, assembled a group of what were essentially session musicians and realized he'd really struck something as they had a great sound. But there was a problem. He knew that this sound could sell records in the millions, but these guys who comprised the real Milli Vanilli didn't look like pop stars. And Frank was astute enough to realize that no teenage girl was going to put a picture on her bedroom wall of some balding, overweight, middle-aged musicians. It wasn't going to happen. He said, we have no music problem, but we have a significant image problem. What are we going to do? Ah, he said, we will just go find an image. And so he cast his net and he reeled in two fellows. One of them was named Rob Pilatus and the other one was named Fabrice Morvan. Now they looked like pop stars. They were good looking, so they tell me, good looking. They were athletic. They could dance. They were a trendy guy with his tied back bunch of dreads hanging down his back. Look the part. Ah, we can sell these guys. And so they went to work. And Rob and Fab were obviously pretty convincing. Convincing enough to convince people in concert. They even lip-synced at the Grammy Awards when they won their Grammy Award. No one was any the wiser. In fact, lip-syncing is common these days. There was some minor little scandal in New York. I don't know if it was the Macy's Parade or whatever it was. And there was some girl who was singing on the float and clearly flubbed her lines, sang the wrong lines, mouth saying one thing, music saying another. Big Jessica Simpson. Now Jessica Simpson, she's having a baby soon, you understand what I mean? Who was caught out, I think it was her, maybe your sister, I don't know, lip-syncing, and they say, oh, you fraud. I mean, you kind of got to. Whitney Houston, when she sang the national anthem at the Super Bowl? One of the most magnificent and stirring renditions of the national anthem that had ever been recorded. Nobody realized that she had pre-recorded the thing in Los Angeles two or three days before the football game was played. She was there. Now, she was singing, but the microphone wasn't live, and in the background there was a recording being played. You can't be surprised. I mean, if someone is at a football stadium and it sounds like they're in a recording studio, then you know there's been a little bit of something fishy going on. You understand that? I sat with a fellow on a plane, and he was a dancer. He lives in Los Angeles now. He moved out there from Philadelphia somewhere, and he was a dancer. And we were sitting on a plane, he whipped out his iPad and he played me a video of him dancing with Madonna. Pictures of them in Israel and Germany and here and there, and they traveled the world and he danced with Madonna. I said, well, I don't have many interesting questions to ask about Madonna, but I did want to know, does she fake it? Is she lip-syncing or does she sing it all live? He looked at me like I had two heads. He said, there's no way that she can dance for an hour and a half and sing on key for an entire concert. So of course she's going to lip-sync it. It's her being played, but her from a studio, you understand. Well, Milli Vanilli, we're just doing what is done. It's reasonably common. But what's most common is that when you're miming to your own sound. And these guys weren't. They were just acting. Well, the acting worked. A Grammy Award, fame, fortune, posters on bedroom walls, just like Mr. Farian was wanting to accomplish. But then the trouble came. Then the trouble started. Rob and Fab, when they were getting ready for the second album, said to Frank Farian, we want to sing on the next record. No, it was a worse idea than you're even thinking. When I lived in England years ago, and this was not long after Milli Vanilli went, one of them was on a TV show. If you've ever lived in England, you know Terry Wogan, and it was the Terry Wogan TV show. And Wogan was having a bit of fun interviewing this guy, and he sang on the television program. You know, I don't have to judge. This isn't judging. I'm just telling you the truth. He was terrible, terrible. There's a reason Frank Farian didn't allow these guys to sing on the actual album or in concert. They really couldn't sing. Dancing, decorating an album cover, that was good. But singing, not so much. They said, Frank, we're not just telling you we want to sing, we are telling you we must sing. We are going to sing. We are artists. And we will not be denied. He said, I'm denying you. They said, that's not good. If you don't let us sing, we will tell the world about our little secret. You know, it shouldn't have been a surprise. I'll test you here. Before that, back in the 1970s, Farian had another band that made it all the way to the top, and that band was called Boney M. Anybody? Okay, they were big in New Zealand. Boney M. Same deal. I told you I needed tape. Same deal. They lip-synced and they acted and they mimed and anyway, the secret got out. They said, we will tell the world that we have only been acting. Farian picked up the telephone. He said, I will save you the trouble. He made a call and he announced to the media that Milli Vanilli was not really Milli Vanilli. It had been a fake and a phony and a fraud all along. These two fellows went from the heights of fame to the depths of infamy in the time it takes to make one telephone call. They had to give back their Grammy Award. None of this was pretty. It wasn't long afterwards, one of them died of a drug overdose. The other one is still bumping around trying to get gigs unsuccessfully because he can't sing. Milli Vanilli wasn't really Milli Vanilli. Now, really, it doesn't matter a bit to me. I don't care whether they're singing or whether somebody else is singing. It doesn't matter. And there's a lot about this world that is fake. You look at a magazine cover, and they tell me this is particularly pressing on young women, and they look at a magazine cover and they say, oh, I wish I could look like her. And so they think if I just starve myself enough or get on the elliptical enough and do my thing, or if I just wear enough makeup or whatever the case might be, dress just right, without realizing that even the girls on the magazine cover don't look like the girls on the magazine cover. You see, they take the blue eyes and make them bluer. They take the teeth and make them whiter and straighter, and they take the blemishes and make them disappear, and they turn them this way, you know. And maybe not me, but most people can look a whole lot thinner if they do like this. And then they, with the wonders of computer technology, you can make the neck. This I saw this. This was really freaky. They can make your neck longer, just long. Yeah, Photoshop. And they'll say, well, we'll take a little off the hips, and we'll take a little off the cheeks, and we'll the cheeks, and they'll make you look. And so you're looking at the magazine cover, and you're saying, I wish I could look like that. But not even the girls who have been described by others as being genetic freaks actually look like that themselves. There are many actors and actresses and models who refuse to allow a photo of them to be published before it gets retouched. Now, lest you think I am morally opposed to Photoshop, in the interests of full disclosure, I must tell you that it is written, I have come to appreciate Photoshop. There's a photograph of me out in that foyer. Take a good look at it and see if you can find a wrinkle. Not there. Have a look at them teeth and say, his teeth really that white? I'll save you the trouble. No, they're not. The only thing Photoshop hasn't been able to do for me is give me more hair. And we are working on that. But I do that without any moral twinge because I know that there aren't any young men looking at that cover and saying, oh, if only I could look like that. I know they're not doing that. So if I come off as looking 5 or 10 years younger, hey, that's my little secret. Most people will never know. Now, whether I look like me or not, or whether the girl looks like her or not, I could care less. Whether it was Milli Vanilli, Rob and Fab singing on the records or in concert, to me, it doesn't matter. But what happens when you're photoshopping your Christian experience? What happens when you're really one thing but pretending you're another? You know, it's easy to do. We're in a church, and when you came in here today, tonight, you might have driven barking at the kids, be quiet back there, snarling at your wife, because a wife would never snarl at a husband, right, dear? So it must be the husband is snarling at the wife, and angry with the world, and get out of the car.
2: Good evening, brother.
1: Where's my Bible? Here it is.
2: How are you? God bless you. Happy Sabbath.
1: We know how to do it, don't we?
2: Happy Sabbath. Yes, God bless you.
1: What happens when you're really one thing, but it's an act? I'm not talking about the person who's growing and stumbling and learning and stumbling and so forth. I'm not talking about that person. But what happens when it's an act? What happens when you're not being honest with yourself about what you really are? Now, in the Word of God, and we'll go there to the book of Isaiah, we'll just bounce in and out of Isaiah chapter 64 because we were probably there last night. But in Isaiah chapter 64, God is very clear with us. This is a verse we will come back to again before this Restoring Power series is over. He's very clear, and he says in Isaiah chapter 64 and verse 6, Isaiah 64 and verse 6, but we are all as an unclean thing. This is Isaiah 64 and verse 6. We are all as an unclean thing, and all our righteousnesses are as what? Filthy rags. In other words, the best that you can do isn't really very good. You can pretend and you can try and you can strive, but the best you can do isn't worth much in the sight of God. Well, it gets even a little more grave. The Bible says that all have sinned and come short of the glory of God. That's what Paul wrote and to the Romans and said. And then in the same book, Romans, and this is now chapter 3 and verse 23, Paul said that all have sinned and have come short of the glory of God. You know, I was sitting on a plane once with a fellow, and quite interesting. I could tell that he was a Christian, and I really wanted to sit next to him because his t-shirt and his cap said that he had some certain theological leanings, and I wanted to see if I could have a little discussion with him about that. And I prayed and said, Lord, I would love to sit next to this man. I would love to. I knew he was a pastor. I could tell. I had that gift. I could just tell he was a pastor. You could have the same gift. I'll tell you how it works. The man was on the phone and he goes, hello, Bill, it's Pastor Bob here. And when you hear a guy say that, you know that he's a pastor. So I just knew, gifted. And I said, Lord, I'd love to sit next to this man of God because I could learn some things. And I got on a plane and I took my seat. It was one of these two and two planes. And I was about, oh, I don't know. I got on the plane and there he was sitting in about row six. I said, ah. Oh, never mind. And I got back to row 14 or so, and I plopped it down, and I said, oh, well, at least I get to sleep, because it was the end of a very long trip. And you know what was so interesting? I had prayed, Lord, I'd love to speak to this man, and if you could work it out, then please do. Well, strange thing. I'm sitting back, and my eyes are closing, and I'm just thinking, oh, this. I'm so glad that God didn't answer that prayer. And I hear this man say, excuse me. And I look up, and there's the man with the cap and the t-shirt. And he says, you know, they're just getting ready to take off. And they came to me and they said that they need to redistribute some of the weight on this plane. And so they asked me if I'd go down, sit in the back somewhere. I wonder if I could sit next to you. Oh, wow. Yeah, you bet. And I got talking to this man. He was a Baptist pastor from the state of Iowa. And as we were talking, he was telling me about soul winning, how he loves to save souls and loves to share Jesus with people. And he said this, he said, I discovered that before you can save them, you got to get them good and lost, he said. Ah, I love to get them good and lost. And as soon as they discover they're good and lost, then we can move in and get them good and saved. And I said, well, there's an approach. In the book of Romans, Paul makes sure he gets us good and lost. There is none that does good. All have sinned and come short of the glory of God. And then he says, the wages of that sin is what? Death. Ladies and gentlemen, if you have been a sinner ever, you have come under the condemnation, under the sentence of death. And what are you going to do about that? Death is pretty final. And it's not easy to come back from. I just got an email from a friend of mine, a dear friend. We go back to when I worked in radio. I think we met each other in 1980s, in the 80s. So we've been friends a while. And she starts her email to me, hey, and she chit-chats a little bit, and the sun is shining, and everything is good, and it's, wow, this is like a ray of sunshine coming right out of my computer at me. And then she begins the next paragraph, and she says, well, I just went to the doctor and I discovered that I have a, she told me the name of the tumor, I have a tumor in my breast. I have breast cancer, she said. And she said, it's not good, very large tumor. I have to have a mastectomy. But before that, I'm going to have chemotherapy and then a mastectomy and then there'll be more chemo and then radiation. I think that was the order. And then she joked. She said, well, hey, I'm going to lose my hair. I'll save money on haircuts. Ha, ha, ha. She said, I'm going to look like Voldemort. And I didn't know what to think because I don't know who Voldemort is. But she said that. And so she thought that was funny. And I thought, wow, that's kind of dark. But, well, at least she's approaching this with good humor and she's positive and she's going to take this on because breast cancer is not necessarily a death sentence. There's many, many breast cancer survivors. If I don't know if that's the politically correct term these days or not, but many people have cancers of all kinds and breast cancer and so forth. It doesn't mean you're going to die. And there's great treatment and she had a good team and a good diagnosis. Interesting how it happened. She told me she'd had a mammogram in October and the mammogram was clear. Everything is great. And then in January, she said, oh, wait a minute, what's that? Oh, it can't be anything because I just had a mammogram. And it was 2 months later, she said, wow, this isn't good. And she goes to the doctor and the doctor says, wow, this isn't good. And then she finds out there's this massive tumor and it's just consuming her. So we talked on the phone and I said, hey, you know, good to talk to you and I'll be praying for you. And she's not a Bible reading Christian. She has a belief system that involves God, but I wouldn't call her a Bible believing Christian. A dear friend though, a sweet, sweet lady. And it was just wonderful to hear her. And you know, she has this 8-year-old daughter and she was just approaching this, you know, hey, it's rough, but hey man, it's breast cancer and we're going to be okay. The next email I got came 3 days later. It wasn't from her, but was a friend of hers. I'd never met the woman. And the friend now emailed all of my friend's contacts and started saying, you know, you probably want to be careful how you communicate with her right now. And might not be a good time to call. And you might just want to give her some space because the cancer they've discovered is in her liver and in her bones. She's not making jokes about haircuts now. I know that's not necessarily a death sentence either. And thank the Lord there have been people who've lived on for a long time and even have recovered in some cases. But when you start to talk about that kind of challenge, it gets quiet, doesn't it? You don't just slap someone on the back and say, hey, you'll be okay. I'm in your corner. It's going to be all right. Because you know what you're discussing now. You're discussing death. Serious business. And when somebody is that ill, it's no joke. Now you're talking about radical treatment, and now you're talking about a radical need, and this is where people who've never thought about their health say, I'm going to drink carrot juice now, and people start talking about making trips to Mexico because they'll do whatever they need to do now, because they know they're wrestling with death. The Bible says that all of us are under a death sentence. You can talk about the wages of sin is death and shrug. When you start talking about terminal cancer, you're not shrugging anymore. You know something? Here's what I discovered, and I don't know whether I'll say this to my friend. I might see her in a few months, but maybe then. I don't know. I discovered some years ago that a terminal illness is not the worst thing that can happen to a person. You know, the worst thing that can happen to a person is this whole Romans 6 and verse 23 thing without a solution. My father was terminally ill. And I was living in the United States when he was diagnosed as being quite ill. It wasn't terminal at the time. And so I took off back to New Zealand and wanted to spend time with Dad because it was just Mum and Dad, and so someone needed to be there. And when he was diagnosed, it's very interesting. You just don't forget conversations with when your dad is involved and a doctor looks at him and says, well, you know, there's nothing really more that we can do for you, Mr. Bradshaw, but we'll do our best to make you comfortable. He said, wait a minute, are you sending me home to die? You're sending me home to die? It's interesting watching your father say those words. Are you sending me home to die? Mr. Bradshaw, we're going to do everything we can to make sure you're comfortable. We'll have nurses come by your house. You know, he didn't argue, he didn't say much, he just reeled. I discovered, though, that a terminal illness isn't the worst thing that can happen because it gives you a chance to take care of unfinished business. It gives you a chance to say goodbye. I spoke to my father, and though his faith is not my faith, I asked him, Dad, how are things with you and God? And he said, you know, son, I think I'm ready to go. I think I've made peace with God best I know how. What more can you ask, right? If he just stepped out of the house and got run over by a bus, he may not have had that opportunity, and we may not have had the opportunity to deal with some business. Being terminally ill, there are worse things. Don't get me wrong, I don't want to be terminally ill. I can't think of too many worse things, but there are probably worse things, and one of them is not being right with God. So if you discover that the wages of sin is death and that you are a sinner, if, like my Baptist pastor friend from Iowa says, you are good and lost, and you know it, at least you're in a situation that you can do something about it. So what are you going to do about it when you discover that because you are a sinner, you have received death, a sin's wage, which is death? What's going to help you then? We're going to look at a case study now. We're going to take our Bible and turn to John chapter 11. Actually, on your way to John, keep on going past John. Go past John and get to Ephesians. Ephesians chapter 2. Let's go to Ephesians 2 first. And I want you to notice how the Bible puts it. The Bible is very graphic. And I talk about these unfortunate circumstances involving family members and friends, because when we talk about death like that, we get it. It's horrible. It's ugly. And the Bible says in Ephesians 2 and verse 1, and you has he quickened, and that word simply means made alive. You he has made alive. You who were what? Who were dead in what? Trespasses and sins. You hath he quickened who were dead in trespasses and sins. He goes on and he says this, I'll read some of this. Wherein in time past you walked according to the course of this world, according to the prince of the power of the air, the spirit that now worketh in the children of disobedience. Ladies and gentlemen, I think what this is suggesting, even just that verse, is that when we're walking in disobedience, when we're following the spirit of what Paul calls the world, there's a very good chance we are dead in trespasses and sins. Very good chance of that. Verse 3. Among whom also we all had our conversation in times past in the lusts of the flesh. Listen, don't fool yourself. The lusts of the flesh lead to spiritual death. Fulfilling the desires of the flesh and of the mind, they lead to death. And we were by nature, or you were by nature, the children of wrath, even as others. Paul is saying that the problem was that by nature you had an issue. By nature you were corrupt. Your very nature was such that you were a child of wrath, the Bible says. But God, you gotta like that word, but. You were this and that, and it was bleak and it was awful. However, Paul says, as dark as it might be, he pulls across the curtain. The light shines in. It's like being in one of their motel rooms, and the motels are great because they have them heavy curtains. So that even during the day, it's reasonably dark, and you wake up in the morning and you stumble to the curtain and you open it up and boom, all that light comes in. Paul says, you were dark, but let me pull that curtain aside. Boom, but God, who is rich in mercy. You got to be grateful tonight that God is rich in mercy. What do you say? You got to be thankful for that. God, who is rich in mercy, for his great love wherewith he loved us, even when we were dead in sins, he has made us alive. He has quickened us together with Christ. And that's when he says in Ephesians chapter 2, for by grace you have been saved, or you are saved. By grace you are saved. Paul says there's a problem when you're walking in disobedience, when you're walking according to the course of this world, when you're consumed with the lusts of the flesh and the desires of the mind, when you're just doing your own thing and going your own way, dead in trespasses and sins. But I want to tell you tonight, your faith can do something about that. Your faith can lay hold on what God has done about that. We're turning now to John chapter 11. Familiar story. It's the story of Lazarus. John chapter 11, certain man was sick, you'll catch up, verse 1, named Lazarus of Bethany, the town of Mary and her sister Martha. And it goes on to explain that was the Mary that anointed Jesus' feet, you understand. Therefore his sisters sent to him and they said, Lord, the one you love is sick. You got to come and help this brother of ours.
3: When Jesus heard that, he said, this sickness isn't to death, but for the glory of God, that the Son of God might be glorified thereby. Jesus saw what was going to happen here. Now, Jesus loved Martha and her sister and Lazarus. It's worth pointing that out. We'll see what the Bible says later as it references that. Found out Lazarus was sick, did nothing. Did nothing. Doesn't even move. Sometimes we complain, right? My father's sick, I prayed, you did nothing. Maybe Jesus says this sickness is going to be to the glory of God. Every sickness can be to the glory of God if we allow it to be. Did you know that? Every sickness can. This sickness is for the glory of God, he said. So they said, let's go to Judea, Jesus said. The disciples argued with him a little bit about that. So Jesus said in John 11 and verse 11, our friend Lazarus is asleep, but I am going so that I can wake him up out of sleep. Oh, great. If he's sleeping, then he's going to do well. That's great. You know that if someone's ill, good thing if they fall asleep. They're resting now. Wonderful. Maybe their strength will restore while they're getting this good sleep. Great. They said to him, this is the disciples, Lord, if he is asleep, then he will be okay. But Jesus spoke of his death. They thought that Jesus was just saying that he was resting. And verse 14, Jesus said to them plainly, Lazarus is dead. We understand, don't we, from our study of the Bible, if you don't, you're about to, Jesus equates death with sleep. In Christ's eyes, death is asleep. It's an unconscious, dreamless, undisturbed, peaceful, restful sleep between this life and the world to come. And Jesus said that Lazarus is sleeping now in that grave. I'm glad for your sakes that I wasn't there, to the intent that you may believe. Okay, let's go now. Let's go. Jesus is met by Martha in verse 21. And Martha said, Lord, if you had been here, my brother wouldn't have died. But I know that even now, whatever you ask of God, God will give it to you. Martha understood what Lazarus was doing, not in heaven, not in hell, sleeping. Jesus said this, Martha, your brother will rise again. Martha said, I know that he will rise in the resurrection at the last day. She got it. She understood. Sleeping now, he's coming up in the resurrection. And Jesus said, I am the resurrection and the life. He that believes in me, though he were dead, yet shall he live. And whoever lives and believes in me shall never die. Do you believe this? Oh, yes. Oh, and they talked some more. Take me to the tomb. All right, we're going to go to the tomb. And we get down a little bit further now. In verse 35, Jesus wept. Oh, how he loved him. Wait a minute. Couldn't this guy have prevented him from dying? Oh, what's so good? This Messiah, hasn't he opened the eyes of the blind? Didn't he turn water into wine? Why didn't this guy do something about it? Uh-huh. He's not so great after all. Jesus said, take away the stone. Oh, now, hang on. That's not a good idea, Jesus. He's been dead for 4 days. Now, I don't know if you've ever had this fortune. I was in a country one time, and they had asked me to come to a funeral and speak at a man's funeral service, and he'd been dead for 4 days. I'd never been around anybody who'd been dead for 4 days before, at least who hadn't been embalmed. This was the first time I'd ever been to a funeral where they had the casket and it had a can of air freshener on the top. I'd never been in that situation before, and there was a good reason for the air freshener. And so Martha says, we can't go through that because it stinks. It's not going to be pretty. But Jesus said, now hang on a minute. Didn't I say to you that if you believe, if you believe, you will see the glory of God? Now you know what happened next because you're familiar with this story. Jesus did something that not too many people have done, and he spoke to a dead person and invited the dead person to come out of the grave. Now, if you've ever had a loved one die and you visited the cemetery, you've probably spoken to a dead person. But that's different. And Jesus spoke to the tomb, or at least spoke to the corpse in the tomb, and said, Lazarus, come forth. Lazarus was dead. And at the command of Jesus, at the sound of his word, through the power that is resident in the word of God,
1: Lazarus came back from the dead. We shouldn't be surprised. This is the same Jesus who spoke to nothing one day, and something appeared. Now, I'm not going to get in an argument with anybody while I'm here about the merits of creation versus evolution. But I will tell you that this man who was dead couldn't be helped by the God of evolution. He needed to be remade, recreated. This is why David prayed in the Psalms and said, create in me a clean heart. He didn't say evolve in me a clean heart. He needed that the same power that was there at creation lay hold on him and make him alive again. David, spiritually alive. Lazarus needed creation power to come surging into his body, to boot him up again, bring him back into life, cause him to have a pulse and to breathe and to live and cause him cells to move and restore what degradation had taken away. Lazarus come forth, the creative power, the same power which in the beginning spoke and said, let there be light, and brought light out of the dark, spoke again and said, Lazarus come forth, and brought now the living, lighted Lazarus out of the darkness of the tomb. Lazarus come forth. You see, the only thing that could bring somebody back from the dead was the power of Jesus Christ. That's all. I got a friend, he's a smart fella, good friend. He's an anesthesiologist. He tells me about these operations he works on. I mean, wow. Now, some of y'all are so bright, and you've been doing this in your sleep, perhaps. But I never knew about this. He said, we operate on these children. They have something called Swiss cheese heart. And I think the letters are VSP. It's a ventricular septum deviation. Something. See, it's the only place I know I got. What's Swiss cheese heart? 200 people tell me exactly what it is. I love it here. I'll flail around like this. You'll roll your eyes and look at the person next to you as if to say, what a dunce. I don't mind. He says what they do, they've got to operate on that little heart and mend it, especially in babies. And so they'll take the baby and chill the baby. And then they'll drain the blood out of the baby, like all of it, I'm guessing, and they stop the heart. You know, I got to this party late. You all have been stopping hearts for decades, I know, but for me, it's still like, wow, you can really do that. I said, and I said, the baby's essentially dead. Well, there's brain activity, so the baby is not dead, but it's certainly in a state of suspended animation. No heartbeat. How long can you go without? Maybe there have been people who've gone 20 plus minutes without a heartbeat, but they're the exception and not the rule. I said, this is serious. And then what they do after they've mended that little heart, and sometimes it's a big heart with different procedures, you know, they let the blood come back into the body, and the body warms up, and the heart goes, it just starts up again. It's remarkable, isn't it? Remarkable. I said to my friend, my doctor friend, I said, it's like you bring the child back from the dead. Well, that's kind of like that. I want to tell you, there's no physician alive who can do what Jesus did that day with Lazarus. You can stop a heart and chill a body and take the blood out and put it back in. Great, that's great. Jesus can do better. He brought that person back from the dead. As wonderful as it is that we can, and some of the great minds and bright minds and scientific thinkers and well-trained doctors, I mean, this is miracle stuff. Slow a body down, stop a heart, open up and fix, and then boom, boot it back up again. That's just amazing. You got to give God some glory when people are able to do that in hospitals. That's amazing. But Jesus brought someone back from the dead. How? Through the power of surgery? No. Good training? Uh-uh. Right textbooks? It wasn't that. There was just one thing that could bring Lazarus back from the dead, and that was the Word of God. That's all. So what is it that's going to bring somebody back from spiritual death? What is it? Only one thing can bring a person back from spiritual death. Only one. You can't struggle and strain your back to spiritual wellness when you're spiritually dead. That would be Milli Vanilli. That would be faking it. That would be going through the motions. What's going to bring a person back from the dead? Only one thing, and that's the power that is in the Word of God. You see, the Bible says this: God so loved the world that He gave His only begotten Son, so that whosoever believeth in Him should not perish, but have what? All right. Now, do you believe that or not? And if you believe it, you can say, I believe it. You can be the lowest sinner in the deepest hole, and all you need to do is say, I've got faith in that word. Jesus said it. I believe it. I claim it. You can take the promises of God to Jesus. We'll talk about this more later. Like checks, and cash them at the bank of Jesus. You said this. Thank you. I want it now. You said that. I am claiming it. You said something else. I'm bringing you the Bible like a promissory note. There's just one thing that can bring a person back from the dead, and that one thing is the Word of God. That's all. That's all. Jesus says that He will live His life in you. Philippians 2 verse 13, this is a verse we're going to hear again and again and again and again and again. It is God who works in you both to will and to do for His good pleasure. If we confess our sins, He is faithful and just to forgive us our sins and to cleanse us from all unrighteousness. If God has said that, it's up to us to do one thing only, and that is believe what Jesus has said. That's all. Just believe. And through the power that is in the Word of God, you are brought back from the dead, back to spiritual life, just like Lazarus was raised from the dead. You can be cowering in a corner, guilty of all kinds of madness, separated from God, made a fool of yourself and messed up your life. But when you lay hold on God's word and say, Jesus, I believe what you have said. Whoever comes to me, I will in no wise cast out. You say, I'm coming. You said it. And so here I am. Come to me, all ye that labor and are heavy laden, and I will give you rest. Thank you. That's what I need. The devil says, who do you think you are believing you've got everlasting life? And all you've got to say is, I live by the power that's in the Word of God. Jesus said, I am His, and who am I to argue? Jesus said, I can be clean, and so I believe that I can be clean. Jesus said He would restore me, and so I allow Him to restore me. I'm not arguing. He said it. I believe it, and there's just one way that we can come back from spiritual death, and that's through the power that's in God's Word. Friend, go to God's Word. When Jesus said the Son of God will make you free, you'll be free indeed. Believe it. Thank you, Jesus, I am free. Just like that. You said it. It's your power. David prayed a prayer, man. He said back in the Psalm 8, he said, what is man that thou art mindful of him? I can't figure it out. We nailed his son to a cross. Spat in his face, ripped out his beard, worshipped our idols, went nuts, turned our back on him. Moses goes up the hill, he comes down here, and they all dancing around a calf. That was us, and God hung in there with us. What is man that thou art mindful of him? I cannot answer the question, but God is mindful. He does care. He does love. He did let Jesus die. I'm just going to believe it and let God have His way. And the power is in the Word of God. If God said, I will be made alive, thank you, Jesus, I'm alive. Before I come back to pray again, we're going to be blessed by music. And Jeremy Morata, if I'm not mistaken, is going to come again and sing. And we're going to be so blessed once more. Friend, I want you to be encouraged today. Faith alive. It's faith in God that brings us back from the dead. It's the power of the Word of God that makes us live when we were not living. It's leaning on what Jesus has said and trusting in His power, His alone. If we can do that, you don't have to entertain thoughts of spiritual death. You can say, Jesus, I am alive and it is vital. Your blood flows through my veins. I am back from the dead. And this time, I will live forever in Jesus Christ.
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5: The lady rancher got mad at God. Mad at God? Yes, mad at God. There were fires, bad fires, really bad fires that threatened not only her livestock and livelihood, but many around her. She was a believer and prayed that God would put the fires out, but God didn't put the fires out. The fires raged for days. People worked, shoveled, watered, and made fire lines, but the fires continued. Wasn't God there? Didn't God care? Finally, when she was able, she went to look, and there they were. Her precious cattle, alive with little physical damage. Many people did lose cows. You see, God doesn't always stop the fire, but He walks through the fire with us. God didn't stop the fire for the three Hebrew boys in the book of Daniel in Scripture, but He stood in the fire with them and protected them. When agriculture gets tough, and sometimes it does, and operations fail, God doesn't leave you. He stands there with you. This is Rod Bieber with Seed Time and Harvest.
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7: Read chapter 79 of the book Child Guidance by Ellen G. White. What a wonderful chapter on how to enjoy and keep holy the Sabbath. Because if our children develop a love for the Sabbath, if they understand the holiness of the day in going to church, in spending time in nature, bonding with their family, that is one of the hallmark capstone spiritual experiences that will disciple them unto Jesus.

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1: With SRN News, I'm Ron Taylor. President Trump has returned to the White House tonight after leaving Camp David in Maryland earlier than expected. The president shortened the trip as his administration is now weighing its next option in the war with Iran ahead of his trip to New York next week for the UN General Assembly. Iran has said that it issued and conveyed conditions to the U.S. through Qatar for ending the war and was awaiting the president's response. AI, or rather at an Oval Office event on Friday, President Trump announced a nationwide plan to lower Medicaid drug prices and help state budgets.
2: President Trump is announcing that all 50 states will join a program to provide most favored nation pricing for some Medicaid drugs.
3: This will save states billions and billions of dollars per year on drugs and allow them to invest those savings in providing better health care and higher quality service for the American people. I mean, this one thing alone should win us the midterms.
2: Lower prices could help state budgets that help fund the programs.
3: Every state will now have the ability to use those extra billions of dollars to invest in other healthcare improvements or something else.
2: Jennifer King, Washington.
1: Several of the nation's largest left-leaning voter engagement and racial justice organizations are facing steep funding shortfalls and stalling cutbacks.
4: The shortfalls are setting off alarms among Democratic strategists who are betting on high turnout efforts this fall. Their financial woes are surfacing just as voting is getting underway in a midterm election that will determine control of Congress for the final 2 years of President Trump's term. In response, the Democratic National Committee says it's making what it calls historic investments in organizing what may be an uphill battle to get out the vote. Bob Agner reporting.
1: Saudi Arabia confirming yesterday that Yemen's Houthi rebels tried to attack its capital with a ballistic missile. That plan was thwarted. This is SRN News. Two Minnesota women are suing Planned Parenthood. Correspondent Michael Harrington explains.
5: The duo accuses the nation's largest abortion business of pressuring them into unwanted abortions. The proposed class action suit seeks to represent a lot more women against Planned Parenthood Minnesota, North Dakota, South Dakota, and Planned Parenthood North Central states. The plaintiffs will argue that abortion doctors did not do enough to ensure that their consent to the procedure was fully informed and voluntary. Michael Harrington reporting.
1: The defeat of an assisted suicide bill in England this month can be credited in part to a coalition of clergymen and doctors. The leaders of Catholics in England and Wales, Archbishop Rich Moff, condemned the legislation, as did the Church of England's Archbishop of Canterbury, Sarah Mullally. Medical colleges, including the Royal College of Psychiatrics, raised serious concerns, saying there were too many unanswered questions about the safeguarding of people with mental illness. This is SRN News. Voters in Virginia were some of the first to cast their ballot on Friday as the much-anticipated race officially began with the midterms. But now the state's attorney general says the DHS may have violated a state election law.
6: A whistleblower report accuses the Department of Homeland Security of requiring federal employees to misrepresent themselves on voter lookup tools as part of a hunt for non-citizen voters. Now, Virginia's attorney general is demanding DHS say whether it directed its workers to access Virginia voters' information without first obtaining permission from those voters. The state explicitly limits its voter lookup tools to individuals who attest they are looking up their own records. The Trump administration's alleged non-citizen voting could be a significant source of fraud in the November midterms. I'm Ben Thomas.
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2: A number of years ago, when Alexander the Great was going forward with his conquests and he was marching his armies the thousands of miles that he did, going through the Khyber Pass, he had reached a point in his conquest where he was essentially marching off the map, because up to that time they had no charts or maps that showed the lands that he was entering. Christopher Columbus, when he went sailing out into the Atlantic, when it got to a certain point, it was just blank and they had sea monsters there sailing off the map. When you look at what's happening in history now, this generation has entered an era with what we see happening in the different fields of technology and war. We have marched off the map. And people are wondering, does this mean that Armageddon is at our doors? Actually, you know, that's a quote from General Douglas MacArthur. He said, if we don't find some better way to resolve our disputes, Armageddon will be at our doors. And many people have assumed that means Armageddon is some titanic battle. Now, I would like to have you, if you have your Bibles, go to your Bibles, and we're going to be reading from Revelation chapter 16. And I saw three unclean spirits like frogs coming out of the mouth of the dragon, out of the mouth of the beast, and out of the mouth of the false prophet. For they are the spirits of demons performing miracles, which go out to the kings of the earth and of the whole world to gather them to the battle of the great day of God Almighty. Now notice here the mention of the battle. It pauses after it says that and says, behold, I'm coming as a thief. Now wait a second here. I want you to think. I'm going to read on in a second, but I just want you to think. Many people believe that the plagues happen after the rapture. They believe the battle of Armageddon is only for those who are left behind. But here it's telling us that the battle hasn't happened yet and Jesus hasn't come yet, and this is after the sixth plague. That ought to make you sit up and think. We're going to be talking a little about the sequence of the battle and the second coming in our study tonight. Behold, I come as a thief. Blessed is he who watches and keeps his garments, lest he walk naked and they see his shame. Then it resumes. Verse 16, and they gathered them together to a place called in the Hebrew Armageddon. Now that word is an enigma for many Bible scholars, and there's almost no limit to the number of interpretations of what that might mean. And I'm going to throw my hat in the ring tonight. First, I'll tell you what we do know. The word har or ar means hill or mountain of, and they believe the word Megiddon there comes from Megiddo or Valley of Megiddo. So, what is the Battle of Armageddon? Well, you know, of course, they've put a movie out called Armageddon. They say it's a meteor or an asteroid or some comet that's going to strike the Earth. And then others are saying Armageddon is some plague that's going to sweep. It's the avian flu. There's all these different ideas about what the Battle of Armageddon is. Is it going to be an asteroid hitting the water causing a tidal wave? Is it going to be from starvation? What is Armageddon? People use it to describe something that is ominous, destructive, apocalyptic in nature. Well, very quickly, I'll tell you what I believe it is, and then I'm going to show you from the Bible. Armageddon is the last battle. Notice what happens here. When it talks about Armageddon, it's the end of the sixth plague. The seventh plague is Jesus coming. Armageddon is happening in the midst of the seven last plagues. It's the final battle where those who worship the beast in his image try to exterminate those who worship God. That's the battle of Armageddon. Let's look at some verses. Revelation chapter 12, verse 17. The dragon was enraged with the woman, and he went to make war with the rest of her offspring who keep the commandments of God and have the testimony of Jesus. The dragon makes war with God's people that obey him. Go to Revelation 13, verse 7. This is the chapter that's got the mark of the beast in it. And it says, it was granted unto him to make war with the saints. There again, the devil making war with the saints. Revelation 17, verse 13 and 14. These are of one mind, and they will give their power and authority to the beast. And these will make war with the Lamb. So, who is the dragon making war with? Those who, the saints, and with the Lamb, Christ and his people. Isn't that clear? We're not done yet. Revelation 19, verse 19. And I saw the beast, the kings of the earth, and their armies gathered together to make war against him who sat on the horse and against his army. So, do we need to guess what this battle of Armageddon is? It is not a political battle. Jesus said in Matthew 24, there's going to be wars and rumors of wars. He said, that's not it. There have been wars ever since the time. I read somewhere that from 3,600 BC to the present, there have been 214 years of peace, and every other year has been a year of war. That 4,500,000,000 people have died in these wars. I mean, there's been wars all along. The final war is not going to be man against man. It's not going to be nation against nation or kingdom against kingdom. It's the kingdom of the devil against the kingdom of Christ. It's those who worship the beast against those who worship God. It's telling us God will fight for his people when it looks hopeless. By the way, and don't ever forget this, you and the Lord are a majority. It doesn't matter what the enemy has. And when you're tempted, remember, you and Jesus are a majority. What are some of the prophetic signs Jesus gave counting down to the Battle of Armageddon? I think the best resource to go to find out what are the signs of this final battle and the second coming of Christ, is it clear to everybody that the Battle of Armageddon is the final battle where Jesus rides with his horse and he ultimately comes. He's pictured, of course, riding a horse. I don't know that he's galloping on a Clydesdale when he comes. It's just one of the visual images we see in Revelation. He's also got a sword coming out of his mouth in these pictures. So you realize they're symbolic. That means the word coming out of his mouth. Beware of false Christs and false prophets. You know one reason that's so important? When Jesus came the first time, were his people, the Jewish people, did they have Bibles? Did they have the scriptures back then? Did they have scriptures that had prophecies about his coming? Were they ready for him when he came? Did they have a lot of misinterpretations and a lot of traditions they were following that just were not right? Even the disciples who were spirit-filled were confused. They didn't understand. They kept thinking the Messiah was going to come and he was going to just sit on the throne of David and overthrow the Romans and they'd be a world empire. And they had all these very appealing ideas, but they were not true. Could that happen again at the second coming? Yes. Are there a lot of people that think that we're just going to get zapped away and not have any trouble when Jesus comes? There's a lot of... And when you say false Christs and false prophets, that there may be some lovely people out there, but they're giving false prophecies. Their teaching is wrong. Many of the scholars say these popular notions about left behind are really fantasy. They're not in the Bible. So we've got to be careful to find out what does the Bible really say. And of course, there are also then the deranged false prophets that are out there. There's no shortage of kooks out there that say that I am Jesus. But you know, I'm not so much worried about the Jim Jones and the David Koresh and the moons. And I'll tell you who I'm worried about is when Satan seeks to impersonate Christ. The masterpiece of deception before Jesus comes back is where Satan is going to say, I'm going to really do a first-class job and do signs and wonders. Didn't we read there in Revelation 16, these unclean spirits that come out of the mouth of the beast, the dragon, the false prophet, they go forth to the kings of the earth and perform signs and miracles to deceive them. There's going to be a lot of miracles, but they are diabolical miracles. So you've got to be careful to base your conclusions on what the Bible says, because if you're basing it on signs and wonders, the devil can counterfeit those, can't he? Secondly, Christ goes on in his answer, and he said there will be wars and rumors of wars. Are there still rumors of wars today? And not only are we all tied up in Iraq, and that was very close to my heart because we have a daughter that was in the Army, a son that just got out of the Marines. He was in Iraq, and very proud of our soldiers that are serving in those contests, but they're talking about if something else could evolve in Iran. What's next? For a while there, North Korea was testing missiles, and we thought, oops, is that where we're going next? Rumors of wars, not just wars. Then pollution is another sign that we're getting closer to Armageddon. That's a sign that I think is very current for us today, because we're now living in an age where man has the capacity to destroy the earth. Do you know that's in Revelation? Revelation chapter 11, verse 18. Listen to this. It says that you should destroy those who destroy the earth. Now, you know, for the first 6,000 years of man's history, the most devastating thing that man could do to the planet is they could shoot bows and arrows and throw spears and lob cannonballs when they became more sophisticated. Our pollution was banana peels and coconut shells. I mean, we just really couldn't destroy the earth back then. But we are now in a generation that with our weapons and with our chemicals and our pollutants, do we now have the capacity to destroy the earth? That is one sign. People say, oh, Pastor Doug, people have talked about signs of Christ coming for 2,000 years now. What makes you think things are different now? They are different now. This generation is a different generation that we're living in. I think we're living in the last generation. Matter of fact, Jesus said in Matthew 24, verse 22, when we get down to the end, unless those days were shortened, no flesh would be saved. That word flesh there doesn't just mean people. It means nothing would survive. But now you don't need to worry about that. You're saying, Pastor Doug, wait a second here. You're making me nervous. I've always believed, and when I first became a Christian, I worshiped with a fellowship that believed in what we call the secret rapture. I'll talk more about that later. But I worshiped with a group that believed that the tribulation happened after the church was taken away, and so they felt great comfort in that. You're making us nervous, Pastor Doug, saying that we're going to be here when the seven last plagues fall. Well, I want to go by what the Bible says, friends. As appealing as it might be to think that Jesus is going to come and whisk us away and then things get ugly down here, but we don't have to worry about it because we're not here. That's not what the Bible teaches. The seven last plagues that you find in Revelation 15 and 16 are parallels of the 10 plagues that fell on ancient Egypt. Here's my question for you. Here's the million-dollar question. When the plagues fell on ancient Egypt, were the Israelites in Egypt? Were God's people there? Did God preserve them through the plagues? Do we need to fear the plagues? 1,000 may fall at your side, 10,000 at your right hand. It will not come nigh unto thee. Only with your eyes will you see and behold the destruction of the wicked. No plague will come near your dwelling. I'm paraphrasing Psalm 91. Why? Because we trust in the Lord. He'll take care of his people. There's natural disasters. Jesus talked about earthquakes, which is a natural disaster. We'll get to that in just a minute, but that would include storms. Have we seen that on an unprecedented scale? A couple of years ago, was it 2004, December 26th, not even 2 years ago yet, we had the biggest earthquake in recorded history. 250,000 lives were snuffed out. Someone wondered, is that in the Bible? Well, some have wondered if Jesus was referring to that. When you go to Luke 21, a parallel passage, when he talks about that, he said, there'll be signs in the sun and the moon and in the stars and on the earth, distress of nations with perplexity. Notice this, the sea and the waves roaring and men's hearts failing them for fear. We talked in that previous verse in Luke 21, men's hearts failing them for fear. What is terrorism? What is the weapon of terrorism? Is it plastic explosives or is it fear? And all these changes that we've had and these freedoms that we've lost, why? Because we're afraid. Famine, Jesus said, in different places. Do we still have famine in the world? They had an earthquake in Pakistan, 73,000 people died in the earthquake, but the aftermath was almost as bad because the roads in were closed, winter set in, and the people were starving. Famine isn't just because of crops, it's often because of war, catastrophes. 10,000 people per day are dying from either malnutrition or starvation. Violence. Jesus said, as it was in the days of Noah, so shall it be in the days that precede the coming of the Son of Man. What was it like back in the days of Noah? The Bible tells us that the thoughts of men's hearts were only evil continually. Violence filled the land. Jesus said, Matthew chapter 24, verse 14, and the gospel of this kingdom will be preached in all the world for a witness unto all nations, then the end will come. And he didn't say the gospel will be believed by everybody. He said the gospel is going to be proclaimed everywhere, then the end will come. And now through satellite television, through the printed page, through the computer, through tapes, missionaries, the gospel is going into all the world through radio. Now, based on the signs, how many of you believe Jesus is coming soon? Amen. Now, I think we need to talk a little bit about knowing something about how he is coming. There are a lot of misunderstandings. There was misunderstandings when he came the first time. There are going to be misunderstandings again. It is not going to be a secret. The Bible tells us that people are going to know. Now, of course, there's a lot of dear people that believe in the secret rapture. There are two prominent views among Christians. One is, of course, the secret rapture that has been championed by Tim LaHaye and Hal Lindsey and others. But even Tim LaHaye admits in his book, No Fear of the Storm, there's no single verse specifically that states Christ will come before the tribulation. It's become a very popular teaching that's appealing, that is fanciful and colorful, but it's not biblical. They say, oh, but the Bible says Jesus is coming as a thief. Yeah, let's read the whole thing. When it says Jesus is coming as a thief, what does that mean? Listen to this, 2 Peter chapter 3, verse 10. The day of the Lord will come as a thief in the night. And a lot of people stop right there. It doesn't stop there. Notice, in which, what happens in the day when he comes as a thief? What's happening on that day when he comes like a thief? In which the heavens pass away with a great noise, and the elements melt with fervent heat. The earth also and the works that are in it are burned up. Does it sound to you like life goes on for another 7 years after Jesus comes as a thief? No, that's it. When it says he's coming as a thief, it means it's a surprise. That's why Jesus said, in such an hour as you think not, the Son of Man comes. A thief does not send out an announcement. I'll be coming. I hope that you won't be home. Leave the alarm off. No, it's a surprise. Again, is the coming of the Lord quiet? Psalms 50, verse 3. Our God shall come and shall, what does it say? Shall not keep silence. Not a secret. It shall be very tempestuous about him. It's not going to be people walking down the street and go, poof, disappearing. Again, 1 Thessalonians chapter 4, verse 16. The Lord himself shall descend from heaven with a shout, with the voice of the archangel, and with the trumpet of God, and the dead in Christ will rise first. This is one of the noisiest chapters in the Bible, noisiest passages. It's not a secret. Voice of an angel, trumpet of God. Jeremiah 25 verse 30 says that the Lord is going to come and he'll be roaring like a lion. He's going to roar from his holy habitation. There are two comings of Christ, principal comings to our world before sin is dealt with. One he comes like a lion, one he comes like a lamb. The devil swapped them. The devil told the Jewish nation, yeah, he's coming like a lion the first time to conquer the Romans. And that's what they wanted to believe. Now he's telling the church, yeah, he's coming like a lamb the second time to secretly rapture away the church. He swapped them. And the church, God's people, are not prepared for the real event. And there are dear, they're spirit-filled people. I think the Lord's going to save a lot of these people who are confused, but they're being mistaught. And I'll tell you what, my belief is safer anyway, not only because it's biblical. I'd rather be ready. And if I get raptured up and I meet you there, I'll say, well, I guess I was wrong. But praise the Lord. But if you're not ready, and we're going through the plagues, and you go, how come we didn't know about this? I'll say, well, I told you. Right? This is the safer belief. Put your belt on. Don't say we're only going 5 miles an hour. Put it on anyway. Someone else might be going 50 and hit you. Right? Will the second coming of Christ be visible to all men? Revelation 1, verse 7. Behold, he is coming with the clouds, and how many eyes? Every eye will see him. That means every eye of everybody alive in the world. Matthew 24, verse 30. And then shall appear the sign of the Son of Man in heaven, and then shall all the tribes of the earth mourn, and they shall see the Son of Man coming in the clouds of heaven with power and great glory. Is it a secret? Do people just disappear? Is this what Jesus said? What is the purpose of Jesus coming? Answer, Revelation 22, verse 12. He's coming to give rewards. And behold, I come quickly, and my reward is with me to give to every man according as his work shall be. When he comes, there's not another 7 years for the tribulation. Rewards are dispensed when he comes. What will happen to the righteous people when Jesus comes the second time? Answer, 1 Thessalonians 4:16. We touched on this already. For the Lord himself will descend from heaven with a shout, and the dead in Christ will rise first when he comes. There's a resurrection. Is that a secret? Again, 1 Corinthians 15, verse 52 and verse 53. The dead will be raised incorruptible, and we will be changed. For this corruptible must put on incorruption, and this mortal shall be put on immortality. And that's what happens in a twinkling of an eye. It doesn't mean that you're going to twinkle your eye and all of a sudden people are going to disappear. The change that the saved receive is a twinkling of an eye. They go from mortal to immortal bodies. That's what happens instantly. Then we who are alive and remain, the righteous who are living, they're caught up to meet them in the clouds. They meet the Lord in the air. That's the rapture. When we are caught up. The word rapture means we are caught up. Nothing wrong with that word, even though it's not in the Bible as you find it here. It means to be caught up to meet the Lord. And that's when it's going to happen. But is it a secret? Trumpet? Resurrection? Earthquake? All these things happening at the same time? What's going to happen to the wicked when Jesus comes? They're being told they got 7 more years to work it out. They get a second chance. 2 Thessalonians 2:8. What's going to happen to the wicked? It tells us, and then shall that wicked one be revealed, whom the Lord shall consume with the spirit of his mouth and shall destroy with the brightness of his coming. The brightness, the glory of Christ's second coming. It's going to be good news for the saved, bad news for the lost. And then again, Revelation 6, verse 15. This is a troubling verse, but you want the prophecies, don't you? And the kings of the earth and the great men and the rich men and the chief captains and the mighty men and every bondman and every free man, they said to the mountains and the rocks, fall on us and hide us from the face of him that sits on the throne and from the wrath of the Lamb, for the great day of his wrath is come, and who shall be able to stand? This is the battle of Armageddon when Jesus comes to rescue. There's only two sides. Jesus said, there's a war. You're either with me or you're against me. You're either with me or you're with the enemy. He's either going to be the one we look for and say, this is our God, we've waited for him and he will save us, or we're going to run from the wrath of the Lamb. There's no middle ground. Now look at what we've discovered. The coming of Jesus is not going to be a secret. It's telling us that it's going to be literal, personal, visible, audible, physical, vitalizing. A resurrection takes place, glorious, climatic. Nobody's going to read about it in the papers the next day and say, you know, the rapture took place and we were left behind. That's not what the Bible teaches. We're living in the last generation, friends. We're living in a generation where man can destroy the earth, where the gospel can go into all the world, when knowledge has increased and yet man has not bent his knowledge to love his fellow man, but we bend it to destroy each other. How can I be certain that I'll be ready when Jesus comes back? That's why we do these seminars. Do you know that by now? We want you to be ready. Jesus promises in John 6, verse 37, him that comes to me, I will in no wise cast out. Come to Jesus. Just come to him. You can come to him tonight. Again, John 1, 12, as many as received him, to them he gave power to become the sons of God. He'll give you power to live a new life. You'll be a new creature with a new heart. Come to Jesus. He'll recreate you. What dangers does the Lord warn against, solemnly warn against, in connection with the second coming? Matthew 24, verse 44, therefore be ye ready, for in such an hour as you think not, the Son of Man comes. Jesus said, as it was in the days of Noah and Lot, life was going on. They were building and eating and drinking. And then the flood came, and then the fire came. So don't be thinking that it's going to be in the headlines, Jesus comes tomorrow, and you're going to have time like preparing for your taxes. Be ready. Amen? Furthermore, Revelation 22:12, he says, "Behold, I come quickly, and my reward is with me to give to every man." Friends, we've seen that there are environmental signs, there are religious signs, there are scientific signs, spiritual signs, political signs, moral signs, social signs. What do we do when we see all these signs are near? He says, "Lift up your head, for your redemption is near." It's at the doors. I believe the coming of Jesus is at the door, friends. What about you?
3: In Mark chapter 16, Jesus said, "Whoever believes and is baptized will be saved." Later, Jesus said in John chapter 3, "Unless you're born of the water and the Spirit, you cannot enter the kingdom of heaven." 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But what is baptism exactly? 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We want to get the word out, because God's message is our mission.
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1: I don't understand. 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
1: Where is God?
3: Welcome to Raw Questions, Relevant Answers, a program where we deal with relevant, real issues that are crippling our young people and just giving Christ-centered, practical answers from the Bible. Today we're talking about the topic of finding truth. How can I know what's true? How can I know what's actually right and correct? And how do I balance my life in harmony with that? I've got two really close friends of mine with us today as our co-hosts, Michelle Dukemas and Mark Payton. And so we're just going to go ahead and start right away on addressing these particular questions. Here's the first one from a male in Illinois. It says, what is the best way to empirically ask questions about what we believe without going too deep into the weeds of doubt? You know, what a great question.
4: I love this question. This is something that I've been thinking about a lot recently for various reasons. But I think one of the biggest things, going back to the Protestant Reformation, in that time, you had these pillars of the faith. You have people like Martin Luther or Wycliffe, right? Yeah. These people that had profound influence in shaping the culture of the world at that point. And what was their means of ascertaining truth? It was this. Yeah. This is the best way. If we are going to ask questions about this thing, it has to be answered with here. We have to come to this word knowing that it's the inspired word of God. And then this is the complete system of truth. That when we come to this word, this is God speaking to us, and this is how we arrive at truth. Yeah. The other key ingredient is that we have to have our hearts in a place that are willing to hear and learn and understand. And if in my heart I don't want to follow God, if I don't want to know truth, I'm never going to find it. But if in my heart I genuinely want to know the truth, if I've gone to God and said, Lord, create me a clean heart and give me a heart that truly, honestly desires your will, you will find it.
5: It's like John 7:17 says, if any man wills to do my will, he's going to know regarding the doctrine. Are we willing to know? And also maybe willing to actually ask the questions.
4: Yeah.
5: I mean, I think about the Protestant reformers that you mentioned. They went to scripture, but they also asked hard questions. Yeah. Yes. They grappled with their faith. Yeah. They wanted to know it for themselves. And so I don't believe it's bad to ask questions.
4: No.
5: That's not doubt. That's really seeking. Right. That's what we're told to do when Jesus says, you know, seek me and you'll find me when you search with all your heart. Mm. I do, though, realize that there is a danger in getting mired in the weeds of doubt, as the person said. And I think of a quote from a book called Mind, Character, and Personality, Volume 2. It says, many pass long years in darkness and doubt because they do not feel as they desire. But feeling has nothing to do with faith. That faith with which works by love and purifies the soul is not a matter of impulse. It ventures out upon the promises of God, firmly believing that what he has said, he is able to perform. Our souls may be trained to believe, taught to rely upon the word of God, the word that declares, the just shall live by faith, which is what Martin Luther really quoted a lot, the just shall live by faith. And so there is this coming together of being willing to ask questions, but also saying, do I stand on what I do know with what is clear from the word of God? Am I willing to take that? Sometimes we kind of throw out the baby with the bathwater with doubt because of the things we don't know. We throw out the things that are clear in God's word, and that's not going to be productive.
3: It's true. And there's kind of two schools of thought about thought. There's the Greek view that just questions everything at every essence of it. And then there was the Hebrew means of thought when it comes to, you know, Christianity in the sense of, there was a sense of faith and an understanding and a trust in who God was, and your system of truth was built around this. And that Greek means of thought has really kind of permeated a lot of what we see now today of, so when a young person wrestles, they want to tear the whole thing down, even things that they knew to be true, and just try to start from the beginning. But we should know if we're seeking to know the truth as it is in Jesus, let's start with the truth as it is in Jesus. Jesus himself said that he was the way, the truth, and the life, the way that life should look. Mm-hmm. And so we do have an anchor that holds the soul steadfast, and that's in Christ. So our system of truth should be telling us something about Jesus as well. And so any of the beliefs that we may be garnering as a movement, as a church, as an individual, those things we're believing should give us an insight into who Jesus was and be true to who Jesus was.
4: So one other thing, too, that I think we need to deal with here in this question is their use of the word. What is the best way to empirically ask questions, with the understanding of that word being that it's empirical evidence, evidence that is evidence and experience based, rather than just theoretical and that type of thing, right?
3: So it should be true to life.
4: Right.
3: Yeah.
4: Right. And I think the key here is that, you know what, we do have to experience these things. And as we, let's say we're wrestling with a question of faith versus presumption, the best way to empirically look at that is test it in your life. Test it in the lives of others. See how it has worked in others' experiences. See examples of it in the Bible. See in that way, I think you'll come to a much better understanding of it. However, the one thing that we need to be cautious about is saying, trying to look at scientific evidence to prove miracles and different things like that, where we want to base Christianity on the same metric that the world uses for its science. True science is Bible-based.
3: Right.
4: God created the earth, right? But when we start getting into the weeds of doubt is where we start making our metric something that isn't grounded in the Word of God.
3: And we're told that the things of God are foolishness with men, right? So there's this sense of, you know, context, I think, that's provided for us as well through the Apostle Paul. Second question here is, how can you know the truth and how can you be sure that the Bible is true? This is from a female in Malaysia. Now, we've talked about some of the ideas of how to find truth, but I think we can kind of spend a little bit of time here and how can we be sure that the Bible itself is true? I think there's a few ways. One, the Bible is internally consistent, right? Mm. It's amazing that you have 66 books that are written by 30-something authors on the span of three different continents, I believe, over the span of like 1,200 years or more. And yet all of these people with different experiences in different places end up telling the same picture of God and the same picture of man. I mean, if you were to assemble, you know, five scientists or doctors to say whether coffee's good for you or bad for you and have them assemble those into one book, you're not going to get an internally consistent article.
4: Yeah.
3: And yet, over the span of this long and these different many places, or these many different places, how is that possible? There was a divine mind guiding these individuals as they wrote 2 Peter, is it 1:20? The 2 Peter, I believe it's chapter 1, where he talks about the fact that the Spirit of God prompted them and moved them and carried them along the way as far as the people who wrote the Bible.
4: Yeah.
3: And I think it's an important premise for us to know that there's a divine mind behind the Bible.
4: Yeah.
3: Mm-hmm. And its internal consistency and its cultural consistency attest to this as well. How is it that Jamaicans know who Abraham is?
4: Yeah.
3: Right. This is a book written by nomadic Jews to a large degree.
4: Yeah.
3: And yet Jamaicans know who Abraham is and they're putting their faith in the God of Abraham.
4: Yeah.
3: Why? Because the Bible speaks to the very issues of all of our lives throughout all of salvation history. It was just as relevant to Moses as it is to me today.
4: Yeah.
3: How's that possible?
4: Yeah.
3: And you can't say that about other books of history as you can of this powerful book. And I believe it's because there's a divine mind behind it, let alone prophecy and other things.
4: You know, another big thing for me has been Daniel 2. Honestly, the whole book of Daniel. Hear God prophesies how a kingdom is going to come about, which kingdoms would rise and fall at what times. And all of that happened. And to me, that gives me a lot of faith in it, that if God is able to predict the future, I think he's able to tell me how I should live, you know?
3: Yeah,
5: that's huge. Prophecy, like you said, Daniel, Revelation, we can see things actually happening through history, like the Bible said. Archaeology shows the same thing, that they find things in archaeology the Bible spoke about, people didn't realize that it existed, things about the Babylonian Empire and other kingdoms of the world that the Bible had spoken this a long time before. And also, even though there are some little differences, like the Gospels have small differences, people say, wait a minute, that's not consistent like you were saying, Dee. But at the same time, it actually, in a way, shows more the consistency. People wrote in their own way. Right. They saw it in their own way. It shows this wasn't just a collusion or something that was put together. Also, something that speaks to me is how vitally it shows the reality, people's good sides and their bad sides.
4: Yes. Can I just point out, though, those discrepancies were not theological discrepancies.
5: No.
4: Those were little tiny details of an event.
5: Yes.
4: Like, all three of us go to the same event and tell how many people were there.
5: Yes.
4: Right? Like, there can be differences in something like that. But
3: the overarching picture of who God is and who man is and the condition of man, none of these change.
4: Right.
3: The internal consistency still applies. And it does discredit this idea of collusion. They wrote with different experiences and different point of views, all telling the same overarching picture of the purpose of why Jesus came, the impact that it had, and the truth that it lies.

0: You're in a situation where you hear someone say something, the easy thing to do, and the intellectually
1: lazy-ish,
0: I don't want to be mean, but like that's easy. Anyone can just say, hey, so-and-so said this, and this person's stuff is solid, right? We like this person, we love their sermons, we love their books. The problem is God wants you to have an experience for yourself. We talked about this in a previous program, that when Jesus in Matthew 25, I believe, tells the parable of the wise and the foolish virgins, the wise virgins spent their own time in preparation to receive the oil, the Holy Spirit, for themselves. Someone else's experience with God cannot get you into heaven. Someone else's understanding of the Bible can't get you into heaven. You need to have your own experience. And it's not just like you better or else. I mean this in the context of you have the privilege of having your own experience with God. God can speak to you in the same way he spoke to them by you searching out the word for yourself. They're not a better person than you. And just because they may have an education, an original language or something else, does not mean that God can't give you understanding in the word of God for yourself. And God wants that for you.
2: It's a crazy thing because God does use other people to speak for him. That's what we see in scripture, the Holy Spirit speaking through men. And so it's not that it's wrong to listen to other people, but I think of the Bereans in the book of Acts. In Acts chapter 17, it talks about Paul visiting Berea and how they were more fair-minded because they searched the scriptures daily to find out whether these things were so.
0: And Paul was a smart guy. Paul knew his Bible and made a convincing argument, but they still wanted to see for themselves that it was true.
1: You know, here's one other example from the Bible that I think really does this. Matthew, or shows us, Matthew 23. Jesus says, he's speaking to the multitudes and to his disciples, and he says, the scribes and the Pharisees sit in Moses' seat. All therefore, whatever they bid you to observe, observe and do, but do not do what they do. Right? And then it goes on to show how many abuses they had done and how much they had corrupted the Bible. And yet you had a whole generation who was willing to reject the very God of heaven, Jesus Christ, who was prophesied throughout scripture, because they were listening to their preachers rather than studying the word of God.
0: And their preachers happened to coincide with the worldview that they wanted.
1: Exactly. Right?
0: They wanted a Messiah to look one way, but the Messiah was prophesied to look a different way, and they missed a blessing. Thank you again for taking time to join us today on Raw Questions, Relevant Answers. You can submit your questions by going to our Facebook page, RQRA3ABN. We'd love to hear from you and can't wait to have you here the next time around on Raw Questions, Relevant Answers.

Hey everybody, I'm Stephen Curtis Chapman, and a theme that has been kind of big in my life over the last several years has been the word remember. How important that is to remember. As I was writing my story, I wrote a book and kind of told my life story, and in the process of doing that, I found over and over again that there's a powerful thing that happens when we remember our journey, the good, the bad. But in my case, in all of our cases, if we've walked with Jesus, we look back and we see His faithfulness in our journey. And I think I've been realizing for myself how important it is for us to remember. You know, you look back in Scripture, you look back at the beginning of the story, really, of God's story with His first followers, the Israelites, coming out of, you know, captivity and out of slavery in Egypt. And one of the first things God is telling them to do is to build tangible reminders, memorials, stones of remembrance. You know, if you know the story of after they crossed the River Jordan, you know, all the tribes, 12 different, you know, leaders of the tribes go down and take a stone out of the very place where God made a way, provided for them to cross over into the land He'd promised for them, and stack these stones up and build this kind of odd-looking memorial that will be something that will cause them to remember that

glory, and even their children. You know, Scripture says that your children will walk by and say, "What's that about? You know, what's that memorial for?" And it will cause them again to tell the story. Well, God did this. God did this for us at this place. He parted the Red Sea. You know, He parted the water for us to cross over the River Jordan. So having those tangible reminders, those times when we go back and just retell the story of God's faithfulness. But the other thing about remembering is not only remembering God's faithfulness in our journey and telling those stories, but remembering into the future the promises that God's given us and bringing those back into the present moment where we're living. And that's been something important in my life. So I want to encourage you to remember God's faithfulness and God's promises.

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2: Mission friends, Fred and Isata Cocker are career missionaries since June 2012. The Cockers are originally from Sierra Leone. They currently serve the Kono people of Sierra Leone and previously served the Susu people of Guinea, West Africa, as Bible workers and as AFA missionaries. In today's story, Fred will show the people of Kono the immense impact that forgiveness can have. He calls this story
3: Finding the Person of Peace. This story is also based on prayer and how God answers prayer. We had just moved to Kono and we had left Guinea with all of our stuff and we were moving to Kono. We got to Kono. My wife and the children were still in Guinea, but I came to Kono, to the house where we have rented, and I was waiting for all of our furniture, household stuff. I was waiting for them. 2 days later, a friend of ours came with a truck from Guinea, taking the stuff from the truck into the house. Some of the furniture, tables and chairs, they got broken, and I was so devastated. And I asked one of my friends who were with me, how can I get someone or a carpenter to fix those broken furniture? At the same time, there were missionaries building walls around our house to prevent thieves from breaking into our home. And so I asked one of these missionaries, I said, I need a carpenter to help me fix the broken furniture. He sent one of his boys to go and call a carpenter that was right by the main road coming to our courtyard. This carpenter came. He's not a Christian. He's a Muslim. And he came and he overcharged me for everything. But I knew he was overcharging me, and I played along because I was looking for a friend, someone I can talk to, someone that can tell me the lifestyle of the Kono people, how I should mingle with the Konos. So I let him play along and cheat as much as he can. And he fixed the furniture. He did a good job. That was very impressive. And I began to visit his workshop. So his workshop is situated at the side of the road coming from town. Every day when I am tired of reading, I want to stretch out a little bit, I will walk to their workshop and sit there and talk to them. Amazingly, they have a lot of people coming to the workshop. They have a very small workshop, local, but they do a very good job. And that was an attraction to people visiting them every day. So as I sat there, we talked and we became friends. And I asked the other one, two of them were running the shop. I asked the other carpenter, I said, can you fix me a bed? He said, yes. I said, okay, how much would I pay? He also overcharged me. I guess the first one, I'll call him Spice, but that's how he used to call himself. Spice told his friend, that guy there, whatever price you tell him, he pays. So overcharge him. And so his friend overcharged me, and I agreed, and I paid. Then we continue our friendship, and I used to visit them every other day, and there I will practice my Kono language, and it was also a point where I can meet people, discuss with people, and know the Kono mindset. Then one day, Spy said, "What do you do? What's your work?" I said, "Well, I'm a Christian. I'm here to see how I can relate to people." And he was like, No. That is not a job." I said, "Well, I am a social worker." And he said, "Okay, I'm coming to your house to visit you." He visited my house. By then, my wife was there. My wife has come, and the kids, everyone was there. So we became close friends. We ate together, and I invited him to go to church with us. Spice went with us to church. Spice loved the church. So he decided to surprise us. He made a standing pew, very beautiful. The following Sabbath, we did not invite Spice at all. He went to church with the pew and he gave it as a present. But before he took the pew, the standing pew, to church, he took it to our house. And I was surprised. He said, "This is for you." I said, "Wow." I called my wife, "Mom, come and see." And my wife came, and my wife was like, "Wow, Spice, you did this?" And my wife said, "You know what, Spice, you have to take this to church." Spice said, "Okay, but can I leave it here?" I said, "No, you take it to church." So Spice, that Sabbath, without informing us that he was going to go to church, he took the pew with him. The church leaders were very impressed, and they prayed for him, and they prayed for his shop and his life. So Spice continued to come to our house. I was very careful to share my position, my belief, my church, and what I am doing in Kono. I was very careful to share it with him. But as he continued to visit us, it became evident that I am there to share Jesus with people. And so Spice began to ask me questions about, you know, what they have taught them in Islam about Jesus, that Jesus is not the Son of God. Why do we believe in Jesus? Why do Christians pray on Sunday and we pray on Sabbath? So the discussion continued and it began to grow stronger. And I will visit Spice about each time a religious discussion will come up. He will kind of like change the topic because of his friend. So we continue to visit each other, and we started to share Jesus with Spice. And Spice became the person of peace, and he began to introduce me to other friends that he has, and he began to introduce me to authorities, section chief in our area, and other important people. This relationship continued, and one day his mother was sick. And his brother, I visited him at the workshop, and his brother came to the shop and was like, "Spice, our mom is sick. We need to take her to the hospital." So Spice dropped everything he was doing and he went to his mom's house. And then I went back to my own house. He didn't ask me for anything. And so I tried to find out which hospital Spice took his mom. I visited the mom at the hospital, and I asked for the doctor in charge. I paid all of the hospital bills, and I returned home. And Spice went to visit his mom. His mom was like a tall man, very physically built, came here, and he said, "Is a friend of yours? He paid for everything." And right away, Spice knew that I was the one who paid the bill, and he went to our house, and he was so happy, and the friendship grew, and we became very close. Spice continued to go to church, despite he's a Muslim, but every now and then, Spice will visit the church, and when we are having Bible studies, he will sit down and listen. Anytime we have religious discussion, he will ask questions pertaining Christianity and Islam. Spice will listen and Spice will give meaningful contribution. So as the relationship grew, I wanted to let Spice and his friend know that I knew they have cheated me, and looking for a way to be able to teach forgiveness. So one day I went to the shop and we were sitting and laughing and talking. And I told them, you know, guys, I am a Sierra Leonean. You guys think I'm a foreigner, but I'm a Sierra Leonean like you all. I know the streets and I know what is it like when you guys meet people the very first time. So I am aware of what you guys did to me. And then I asked Spice, under normal circumstances, the money you charge me to do my furniture, would you ask any other person to pay that same amount of money? And then I turned to the other guy. I said, Musa, how much is that bed? And he gave me the price. And I said, how much did you ask me the very first time to pay you to fix a bed? And they were like quiet. And Spice was the first one to talk. You know, Uncle Fred, just forget about that. It's gone. It's done. I said, no, I will not forget about that. I want to forgive you guys. I still have it in my mind. I know you cheated me, but I still have it in my mind. And so I want to clear it so that our friendship can grow stronger and that we can have confidence in each other. And Musa was like, that's so strong. And then I said, yeah, Musa, if we are to continue our friendship, if we are to continue with the relationship that we have built, I have to be able to forgive you. I have to be able to have confidence in you. Since that day, there has been no problem between us at all. They became open to my family. And if they see fruit in the street, they knew we like fruit, we are vegetarian, they will take those fruit and bring it to us. If they don't have money to buy it, they will bring them to us and we'll buy their fruit, or they will buy it and bring it to us. Forgiveness is one of the things that is difficult for even us Christians to do. And sometimes when we try to display what we teach, we kind of like open doors for a mutual friendship and make relationships strong. So when I forgive Spice and I let them know I have forgiven them and I still have confidence in them, our relationship grew.

0: As far as the east is from the west, so far has he removed our transgressions from us. Psalms 103 verse 12. For you, Lord, are good and ready to forgive, and plenteous in mercy unto all of them that call upon you. Psalms 86 verse 5. You have forgiven the iniquity of your people. You have covered all their sins. Psalms 85 verse 2. Blessed is he whose transgression is forgiven, whose sin is covered. Psalms 32 verse 1. For your name's sake, O Lord, pardon my iniquity, for it is great. Psalms 25 verse 11. Create in me a clean heart, O God, and renew a right spirit within me. Psalms 51 verse 9 to 11. 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
2: 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And today we are going to share a special music with you. The name of the song is called Still Remains. And it is our prayer and our hope that as you listen to this song, you will be reminded that no matter what happens in our life, God's grace and His strength still remains. He died so we could live, and it is our prayer that He will show us how to live, because through it all, His grace remains.

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3: When we pray, it is essential that we have an attitude of repentance. Much emphasis is being given to God's forgiveness. Indeed, without His forgiveness, we are lost. Now listen, when God created the earth, He created oxygen before there was anything that would need it. In the same way, He covered this earth with forgiveness before there was anyone who said, "I'm sorry." We are not kept alive by breathing, but by oxygen. However, the way we get oxygen is by breathing. In the same way, we are not kept alive spiritually by repentance, but by God's gracious forgiveness. Yet it is by repentance that His forgiveness is activated in our lives. This is why when we speak of the importance of the forgiveness of God, we should always at the same time point out the importance of repentance. Repentance must always be accompanied by confession. It's strange how some people are willing to confess but not to repent. Other people say they have repented but they're not willing to confess. The Bible is clear that we are to confess our faults to each other, and as a result we will be healed. If we continually wrong someone and don't confess, it will finally boil over, resulting in broken relationships, the foremost of which is the marriage. There are husbands and wives who fight all the time. The situation will often go from bad to worse because there is never any confession and asking for forgiveness. This is why I have found that when a couple is about to break up, one or the other will often say, "Well, I never loved him or her anyway." A person says this because at that point, all they can remember are the many wrongs that were committed and never sincerely made right. Now you might think, "But why bring it up again? It's over now. Why do I need to ask for forgiveness? The other person knows I'm sorry." Friend, that can be a false assumption. The truth is, the other person may not know or believe we are sorry. So the wrong is filed away, and sooner or later it will come back to haunt and will increase the pressure every time there's a falling out until at last comes the final blow that destroys the relationship. When I was a little boy, we used to go barefoot most of the summer. Once in a while, I stepped on a rusty nail. A rusty nail leaves a puncture wound. A puncture wound tends not to bleed. As you know, bleeding actually serves to clean a wound. And so, when I would step on a rusty nail, my folks would have to take me to get a tetanus shot. When we wrong each other, even if it's by accident, the wound we leave must be cleansed. The Bible says if we confess our sins, He's faithful and just to forgive us our sins and to cleanse us from all unrighteousness. When we have wounded our spouses or family members, it's not enough to think, "Oh, I know I was wrong, but I won't say anything. It'll only make it worse." That may depend on what we say. Many men are afraid if they admit they were wrong and ask for forgiveness, their families will lose respect for them. The reality is just the opposite. It's amazing how the carnal heart tries to avoid humbling itself and admitting it's wrong. When we ask God to forgive our sins, we often say something like, forgive my sins, or perhaps, forgive my sins and mistakes. Or even sometimes we pray, Lord, if I've committed any sins, please forgive me. One day Jesus was passing through Jericho and was confronted by a blind man. When the man heard that Jesus was going to pass by, he began to call out, Jesus, Son of David, have mercy on me. At first the people tried to quiet him. The blind man was embarrassing them. When Jesus sensed what was happening, he asked for the blind man to be brought forward. You can imagine it in your mind's eye. The blind man was led to Jesus by some friends. There, standing in front of Jesus, the Lord asks him a strange question. What wilt thou have me to do unto thee? Now, the first question that popped into my mind was, Lord, why are you asking him that? Isn't it obvious? Can't you see the man is blind? But here's a point that's basic to prayer. Prayer does not so much tell God what we need. He already knows what we need. Rather, prayer is the admission of our own need. What does this have to do with the way we ask God to forgive our sins? Oh, everything. Our inclination is to avoid responsibility. That's the nature of the carnal heart. Many times when we ask God to forgive our sins, we may be saying in effect, Lord, I know you're sensitive about sin. I recognize I'm a sinner, but frankly, I'd like to talk about something else. So if there's anything about me you think ought to be changed, please forgive it so we can get on with our conversation. And yet from the Lord's side, when we ask him to forgive our sins, he has a question that we need to answer before we go on. Which ones? There's a good reason for this. Often when we ask God to forgive our sins, we don't include all of them. There are sins we do not consider important. Or if we know that what we're doing is wrong, we often will rationalize and continue to hang on to some sins. For example, one of the sins that we often try to protect is the sin of temper. You probably know of people who have lost marriages or a relationship with children or even their jobs because of their bad tempers. One person told me they had prayed and prayed about their temper, but it didn't seem to do any good. I knew what the problem was. The entire problem of temper was not being brought to God. That person wanted a little temper for themselves. You know the prevailing attitude of not wanting people to walk on us. How many times we ask Jesus to forgive our sin, but not all of it? 90% maybe? You know, you might need a little temper for a rainy day. Now, a person might complain that I'm trying to put them on a guilt trip by asking them to confess specific sins. They may think that confessing generic sin would be all that's necessary. But friend, we need to put sin in its worst possible light. That's the only way we can ever get serious about it and let the Lord give us victory over it. If you go to a doctor and he says you have some common ailment that will go away in 24 hours, you're relaxed. But if the doctor tells you that what you have is life-threatening, your attitude is entirely different. Sins we hang on to are definitely life-threatening. And we need to put them in their worst possible light and take 100% of them to Jesus. Then we will know the meaning of the promise that if we confess our sin, God is faithful and just to forgive us and to cleanse us from all unrighteousness. Our Savior is a full-service Savior. When we ask him to forgive our sins, we must mean all our sins, each one. We're talking about pride and selfishness and bitterness and resentment and lust and the lack of self-control and the like. When we have the true attitude of repentance and confession, it will bear real fruit in our lives. A person who is praying that the Lord will forgive him of the same sin year in and year out needs to discover what's really wrong. A person who has let the Lord give him an attitude of confession and repentance will not be dominated by sin. The promise in Romans 6 verse 14 is that sin will no longer have dominion over us. An attitude of repentance that's accompanied by confession is probably the single most important component of the Christian life. We need to study how to overcome sin. But we need to learn first how to get out of sin once we fall into it. This knowledge will actually give us the key to how to be overcomers. I hope that that you understand that attitudes are not something on the surface, but they're something deep down inside. Attitudes are what we stand for and who we are. I may be simplifying it, but I believe that our characters are, to a large extent, the sum of our attitudes. And this is why when we really begin to understand what prayer is all about, we must address not just the things we do, but we must address our attitudes. It's a person's attitudes that make him do the things he does. I don't know what the greatest burden of your prayers might be at this moment, but I would suggest, if you're not already concerned about your attitudes, now is a good time to start. And don't worry about everybody else's attitudes, but zero in on your own. When we get down to understanding the priority of prayer, we will begin to understand that prayer is not something we do for God, but something that God does for us. Prayer is the umbilical cord of the Christian life. Prayer is where the Christian life is conceived and where it is sustained and nourished. And you might be wondering, if you have to have all the right attitudes in just the right amounts before your prayers will be effective. And if that's so, you might feel that you might as well give up right now. But don't give up. Please don't be discouraged. The answer, once again, is prayer. You see, prayer makes more prayer effective. Godly attitudes are a gift that the Lord has for us, but we must request them. Godly attitudes are what it means to be, and as such, are the priorities of our prayer. I would like for you to look into your own prayer life and to ask yourself the question, what kind of prayer do you pray? Have you been praying only to get? Why not now pray deeper? Pray to be. Pray that God will give you the attitudes that will change you and give you the new heart that the Bible has promised to give to each of us. Oh, Holy Father, we're thankful for prayer. And God, we know that prayer must begin with a spirit of repentance. And so we pray that you will give us that spirit of repentance, that you might begin this wonderful work in our lives. Amen.
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5: Blessed are the pure in heart, for they shall see God. Blessed are the pure in heart, for they shall see God. That which I worship, I will tend to.

0: What is truth? Ever since humans have existed, we've been searching for truth. Today, it's popular to believe that there is no absolute truth. Today's question, what is faith?
1: For me, it's faith just letting go and let God.
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3: Believing in yourself.
0: Jesus Christ said, "For this reason I came into the world, to testify to truth." God's word has absolute truth. Here's what the scriptures say. Hebrews chapter 11 says, "Now faith is confidence in what we hope for, and assurance about what we do not see." And again in Hebrews, God's word says, "Now the just shall live by faith. But if anyone draws back, my soul has no pleasure in him." For more of God's truth, visit BibleInfo.com, a public service of the Seventh-day Adventist Church.
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0: Well, the temple is finished. A temple of gold and silver. Solomon has a fabulous palace. We're at peace with other nations. Prosperity and happiness is ours. Oh, I'm surely glad I'm living right now.
1: True, my dear wife, true. But prosperity and happiness can end. And it's very apt to if Solomon isn't careful.
0: Why? What's Solomon done now?
1: Done? He's allied himself with idolatrous nations, married idol-worshipping wives, placed himself directly in the paths of temptation.
0: Oh, they couldn't possibly turn him away from worshipping the true God. He'll convert them, not they him.
1: Did you hear the news?
0: What news?
1: About King Solomon.
0: He married another wife?
1: No. He's yielded to the influence of one he already has. He's built an altar and shrine to her heathen false god.
0: I still don't believe that any woman, wife or otherwise, can turn King Solomon away from worshiping and obeying the true God of Israel.
1: Mark my word, this is just the beginning. Solomon isn't as strong of purpose as his father was. A sad day for Israel. Not only has King Solomon completely forsaken the God of Israel and is worshiping the gods and idols of his wives, but he has led the people of Israel into the same sins. A sad day for Israel.
2: I am king. I have court today. I'm far too busy to go with you.
3: Oh, but you have to, my husband and lord. Today is the time of service to the God of love and fertility.
2: But I can't quite bring myself to enter into all the rites. They seem degrading.
3: The God of love and fertility must be served if thy seed is to prosper and fill the earth.
2: Well, all right, my dear, I'll go with you.
3: My darling husband.
0: Today's the day of sacrifice. You must go with me, my lord.
2: But human sacrifice, I can't quite get used to it.
0: Your God demands sacrifices, and so does ours. I can't see a bit of difference. Anyway, we sacrifice only babies. You do love me, don't you?
2: Well, of course.
0: Then prove it, my lord. Join me in the worship of my God.
2: All right. I've gone this far. I may as well go all the way.
1: I told you it was a sad day for Israel. Solomon has turned completely away from God. He worships idols. Think of it, idols! He permits human sacrifices and enters into the most degrading rites of heathenism.
0: It's revolting.
1: It's more than revolting. Where once we had peace, we now have revolt and rebellion. Adversaries are arising everywhere. Revolution breaks out here and there. Oh, Israel. Poor, unguided Israel.
4: You may approach the throne, Hadad of Edom. Pharaoh will hear you.
5: Long live Pharaoh, king of all Egypt.
4: My scribe said you have a special request to make.
5: Oh, I have indeed, your majesty. His majesty knows how I and a few of my servants escaped from Edom when Joab, the general of King David's army, destroyed all the male Edomites. I came here, and his majesty graciously gave me and my servants sanctuary. I was then but a child. Many years have gone by. Now I am a man, and I must pay my debt to Edom and take revenge upon Israel.
4: My dear Hadad, King David is dead. So is Joab, his general. It's too late for revenge.
5: I ask only that his majesty let me depart Egypt and go to my own country.
4: You are free to go and come as pleases you, but you married my wife's sister. We're all fond of you and your son, my grandson Ginubeth. He is as one of my own sons. And what lack you here in Egypt? What more can you want?
5: Nothing, your majesty. Nevertheless, I beg permission to go to my own country and raise up an army to take my revenge upon Israel.
4: Permission granted.
6: Men, you have stood by me all these years. David, the king of Israel, slew most of our countrymen at Eliada many years ago. Since then we have become strong here in Damascus, strong enough to inflict serious injury to Israel. It is true that David now is dead, so is his general Joab. But David's son Solomon reigns on Israel's throne. I say, let us go to Israel. Let us harass him and his people.
7: Am I not Jeroboam?
0: You are my son.
7: I am more than your son. I'm about
0: to be... When a son gets so almighty important to himself that he denies his mother, then it's time...
7: I don't deny you as my mother. I'm merely saying that I am somebody in my own right. When Solomon rebuilt Millo and repaired the city wall, who did he depend on? Who did he make overseer? Me. Why? Because I could be depended on. I was industrious. I was a man of valor.
0: You still are, my son. I'm the first
7: to... I am a stronger man than Solomon himself. I have more principle. I'm more courageous. I should be king instead of Solomon.
0: Son, that is sacrilegious. I forbid you to say such things, even to think...
7: But I am going to be king. The Lord God himself said so.
0: The Lord God of Israel? The Lord appeared to you and told you that?
7: No, not exactly.
0: That's what I thought.
7: But the Lord's servant, his prophet, did appear and tell me I'd be king.
0: The prophet Ahijah?
7: Yes, Mother. Ahijah met me on the roadway. He wore a new garment and tore it in 12 pieces. And you know what he did with those 12 pieces?
0: No.
7: He said that they represented the 12 tribes of Israel, and he gave 10 of them to me. He said I would be king over those 10 tribes.
0: Why didn't he give you all 12?
7: God is reserving some for the posterity of David. For David was a man after God's own heart.
0: These things are true?
7: Yes, Mother.
0: When are you going to be king?
7: The prophet Ahijah said it would be after the death of Solomon, but I don't think I'll wait for Solomon's death. I'll gather together an army and take the 10 tribes now. They're mine, and I'm going to have them.
2: You say that Jeroboam is starting a revolt, a revolution against me?
4: Yes, sire.
2: But he's nobody, the son of one of my servants.
4: I know, sire. But nonetheless, he attempts to wrest the crown from you.
2: Trouble. That's all I've had since I forsook the God of Israel.
4: Yes, sire.
2: But it's too late now. The deed is done. I must take steps to correct it. Tell the general to gather together an army and do away with Jeroboam and his band. Also, while he's at it, have the general do something about Rezin from Damascus and Hadad the Edomite.
4: Yes, Your Majesty.
2: Without delay.
4: Yes, Your Majesty. Long live the king.

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1: Remember back when we were riding across the top of that hill.
2: When Ulysses S. Grant was dying of cancer, General O.O. Howard began to talk to him about the great military victories they had shared together. But General Grant interrupted with a special request. Stay tuned for the amazing facts about that conversation.

Hello, this is Joe Cruz on the Amazing Facts broadcast, Fact Which Affects You. Yes, when Ulysses S. Grant, Civil War Union general and 18th president of the United States, lay dying of cancer, General O.O. Howard came to see him. Now, General Howard, famous as a Christian soldier, began to talk to the general about the battles and campaigns they had played a part in. Grant listened to him for a little while, and then he interrupted and said, "General Howard, tell me what you know about prayer." So when facing the unknown, the question of prayer was of greater interest to him than all those memories of the battles they had fought together. You know, friends, man's ultimate quest of the ages is peace with God. Truly, there's no greater objective anywhere. Today, just like in Jeremiah's day, we cry out, "Peace, peace," when there is no peace. Prayer, the greatest resource for good in our midst, lies relatively untapped. Prayers are so often meaningless and powerless, while some are unanswered altogether. How desperately we need to develop prayer potential, both individually and universally also. Now it's generally agreed that everybody has some concern in his soul about the great beyond. And most people pray in some fashion or other to somebody or something, or sometimes maybe even to themselves. But in praying, friends, there can only be one great true source of blessing. Jesus often spent entire nights praying to his Father in heaven. His communication and desire were so intense that at Gethsemane, he even sweat, as it were, great drops of blood. But let's turn to Isaiah 46 now, verses 9 and 10. And wise is the man that can have faith in God concerning these texts and these promises. "Remember the former things of old, for I am God, and there's none like me, declaring the end from the beginning, and from ancient times the things that are not yet done, saying, My counsel shall stand, and I will do all my pleasure." You see, friends, God sits calmly enthroned today, guiding the affairs of the universe. It's man who's upset. Our sin-stained race is mad. Rebellion breaks out here and there. Force must step in and put it down. And everywhere thinking people are asking, "What does this all mean?" And others say, "Well, I'll pray, but God will have to accept my terms." But does he do that, friends? Even in this do-it-yourself age, nobody can be justified by his own works. He must seek a source higher than himself. Interviews must be arranged. Duty must be understood. In short, everybody must pray and effect the necessary changes that he might come into a right relationship with God. When a sinner is pardoned and received into divine favor, it's only because the merits of Christ's righteousness are applied in his case. In that way, he's justified. God hears and responds to the sinner's willingness for change. When God pardons a sinner, he remits the punishment that the penitent deserves, and the Lord treats him as though he had never sinned. Now, this is heaven's greatest miracle, and it can only be realized by faith in the fact that God's able to do this for everybody who seeks him. It's the prayer of faith alone that saves. Ephesians 2, verse 8 says, "For by grace are ye saved through faith, and that not of yourselves, it's a gift of God." Now, justification means that a person is made acceptable to God. Every soul must pray his heart and life into harmony with the will of God. And let's notice here a few of the sinner's steps along this miracle mile to God's favor. Every praying sinner who comes to Christ is a miracle. To find peace with God, a person must come, and they must come in the right spirit with the right question. Praying for repentance is the very first step. Only a broken, contrite heart is acceptable to God, and even this step is accomplished through the drawing power of God. As man responds to this drawing, he advances towards Christ in order that he may repent. Now notice I said, in order that he may repent. Now this is a wonderful step towards God, but it's all effected by prayer and in asking in faith. It's God that really draws us to repentance. All right, step number two is confession. That's very important, my friends, this condition to obtain the favor of God. God does not require some grievous thing of the penitent in order to receive forgiveness. He's very merciful.

And he lived here in this world amid all the trials and hardships that we have to face. The Bible says he was in all points tempted like as we are, yet without sin. Hebrews 4, verse 15. He alone is able to forgive sin. 1 John 1:9 says, if we confess our sins, he is faithful and just to forgive us our sins and to cleanse us from all unrighteousness. Now, it's always necessary to confess to God in order to be forgiven. But sometimes, friends, it's necessary to even confess to some individual that we have wronged also. Now, that's not easy. It's probably the hardest thing that we'll ever be asked to do. But it's very important. True confession frees the soul. And when we do it, we have to acknowledge particular sins, not just a general admission of guilt. David said, the Lord is nigh unto them that are of a broken heart, and saveth such as be of a contrite spirit. Psalm 34, verse 18. Would you like to have greater victory in your prayer life, friends? Then consecration, the third step, is very imperative. Consecration is yielding up the whole heart. By nature, we're alienated from God. The Lord desires to unite us. It's His purpose to reinstate every soul who'll come to Him in faith and do away with that enmity. And this is possible in a complete transformation and yielding of the whole nature to Jesus. Warfare with self and the self nature is man's greatest battle to fight. Yielding the entire will to God is a dramatic struggle. All that would separate us from Him must go. Let's turn to the Lord's Word now in Luke 14:33, and here we find a line of demarcation drawn between the saved and the lost. Whosoever he be of you that forsaketh not all that he hath, he cannot be my disciple. And then again through Jeremiah, God said, ye shall seek me and find me when ye shall search for me with all your heart. Jeremiah 29:13. So in reality, then, anything that draws a heart away from God must be given up. Unless this takes place in the soul, prayers will always be selfish and loaded with pride and will center in idolatry. And prayer is not some mystic prescription to be abused by the self-righteous, the vile, or the greedy. These conditions in the soul become impenetrable obstacles. Those obstacles have to be removed, friends. Now let's look first of all at that barrier of self-righteousness. Let me read here the dramatic story of the two worshipers and the two prayers they offered as Jesus told it in his parable. Two men went up into the temple to pray, the one a Pharisee, the other a publican. The Pharisee stood and prayed thus with himself, God, I thank thee that I'm not as other men are, extortioners, unjust, adulterers, and even as this publican. I fast twice in the week. I give tithes of all that I possess. And the publican, standing afar off, would not lift up so much as his eyes unto heaven, but smote upon his breast, saying, God, be merciful to me, a sinner. I tell you, this man went down to his house justified rather than the other. For every one that exalteth himself shall be abased, and he that humbleth himself shall be exalted. Luke 18:10-14. Now the two men went up to the temple to pray. Now certainly we can't find anything wrong with this activity, can we? But the prayers were very, very different. The first offered a prayer of self-praise, really, and the other a petition of self-surrender. One judged his own character, not by Christ's righteousness, but in comparison to the lives of other men. He was full of self-esteem. He looked it. He walked it. He prayed it even. The other man saw his own insufficiency and weakness and found hope only in the virtues of Christ. He knew himself to be a sinner. A self-righteous man judges himself always by somebody else or by other people. The worse they are, the more righteous he seems to be. And with this attitude, it's easy to find fault. Remember, when you point the finger of judgment at another one, there are three fingers of your own hand pointing right back at you. Publicans or tax collectors were not very popular and were often, of course, dishonest. And this publican saw himself as he was, and he cried out, God, be merciful to me, a sinner. Now, nobody can pray this prayer until he sees himself as God sees him. He was repentant and humble, and this man's prayer was answered. He went away to his house justified. But could the same be said for the Pharisee? Not at all. Cain considered himself righteous and presented to God a thank offering, but he made no confession of sin. Abel came with the blood pointing to the Lamb of God. He confessed his lost condition, and his only hope was in the God of love.
Now, friends, you need to ask yourself, which one are you, is representing you today? Is your life and your prayer reaching through to God? The experience of the Apostle Peter illustrates a changeable nature of the self-righteous. Peter's fall, of course, was not instantaneous, but gradual. He actually considered himself very strong. All these may deny you, Lord, but not I. And yet in a few short hours a test came, and what a spectacle! Peter, the braggart, denying the Lord with cursing and swearing. The pride and self-sufficiency that shut Peter and the Pharisee out from communion with God is the same pride that's ruining thousands of people today. No sin is so hopeless and so incurable as self-righteousness. No man can understand his own errors in himself. The Lord was merciful in Peter's case. But nobody's really beyond help if he'll come humbly to Christ and seek for it. By beholding Him, we can really see and know ourselves. The self-righteous person is so enamored with the facade of his own excellence that he forgets his need for God. Even his prayers are offensive to God. Another obstacle to prayer is love of riches. It's hard for a selfish man to pray to a God who gave everything. The reason is that often the rich don't think of God from whom those mercies come. There was this rich man, you remember, that had a chance to bless many people, but he thought only of himself and his possessions. And Jesus talked about him in Luke 12:16-21. And he spake a parable unto them, saying, the ground of a certain man brought forth plentifully, and he thought within himself, saying, what shall I do, because I have no room where to bestow my fruits? And he said, this will I do, I'll pull down my barns and build greater. And there will I bestow all my fruits and my goods. And I will say to my soul, soul, thou hast much goods laid up for many years. Take thine ease, eat, drink, and be merry. But God said unto him, thou fool, this night thy soul shall be required of thee. Then who shall these things be which thou hast provided? So is he that layeth up treasure for himself and is not rich toward God. Yes, the greedy, covetous soul prayed with himself, what shall I do? And he answered his own question, I'll build greater, I'll take my ease, I'll live it up. And that proud man felt that he owed man nothing, and he had no obligation toward his fellow man. His benevolence could have blessed widows and children. A portion of his goods could have made many hearts glad, but he closed his heart to the cry of the needy. Now the psalmist said, the fool has said in his heart, there is no God, Psalms 14:1. In his mind, the rich man saw a blueprint for greater barns, more storage, honor above his neighbors, and of course, a life of ease. Every person would do well to ponder David's words, man that is in honor and understandeth not is like the beast that perisheth, Psalms 49:20. So is he that layeth up treasure for himself, and is not rich toward God, Luke 12:21. Well, there are many exceptions where those who've been blessed with wealth share abundantly their goods with other people, of course. And in so doing, they're blessed even more. However, there are many of these obstacles that stand in the way and intercept the good impulses and also intercept the prayers as they go through to God. I hope we'll take a lesson from these things today. And now, this is Joe Cruz saying goodbye for today.

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3: Hello, friends. Want to hear an amazing fact? On a clear afternoon in Sylacauga, Alabama in 1954, Ann Hodges, a homemaker, was hit by a meteorite. She was napping on her couch when a softball-sized fragment crashed through the roof of their farmhouse, ricocheted off the radio, and hit her on the hip. To this day, she's the only American that's known to have ever been hit by a meteorite. Very few people in the world that we know of actually get struck, and fewer still live to talk about it. But she will go down in history for receiving an out-of-this-world bruise. Ann's story is particularly rare because only about 5,000 meteorites the size of a baseball or bigger hit the Earth each year. And of course, most of them land in the sea or land and no one ever sees it. One astronomer said, "You have a better chance of getting hit by a tornado and a bolt of lightning and a hurricane all at the same time as opposed to being hit by a meteorite." Do you know the Bible talks about a large stone that will strike the world near the end of time? Stay with us, friends. We're going to learn more on this edition of Bible Answers Live.
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4: My name is Jean Ross. Good evening, listening friends, and Pastor Doug. As we always do, let's start the program with prayer. Dear Father, we thank you that we can take this time to open up your word and study together, and we ask for the Holy Spirit to be with us here in the studio and those who are listening wherever they might be. Father, lead us into a clear understanding of what the Bible says, for we ask this in Jesus' name. Amen.
3: Amen.
4: Well, Pastor Doug, you opened the program by talking about, well, a very rare occurrence. First of all, a meteor striking the earth is not something that happens too often that people know about it. And then a meteor striking a person is even more rare. But then a meteor striking a person and the person survives is very rare.
3: Very rare indeed. You can actually see a picture of Anne and her large bruise online. And they substantiated afterward. They brought in some geologists. They looked at the rock. And poor thing, they took the rock from her. She said, "It's my rock. It hit me." And they didn't give it to her. You know, that was back during the Cold War. And they thought, well, maybe it's a Russian plot or something. And they confirmed, yeah, it was a meteorite. And then I led up with a statement that said, you know, the end of the world is connected with a stone falling from the heavens. Now, it's not that the Bible foretells the world is going to be struck by an asteroid or a meteorite, but there is a prophecy in Daniel 2 that connects the end of the world with this large stone that strikes an image on the earth. And then that stone grows into a great mountain. And that vision can be found in Daniel chapter 2. And it's a dream given to King Nebuchadnezzar. Daniel, who's living in Babylon, then comes to interpret the dream for the king. And that great image, that idol, represents all the false religions of the world and these kingdoms that would rule from the time of Nebuchadnezzar, these great empires, through Persia and Greece and Rome and the divisions of the Roman Empire. And then it portrays a stone. Daniel says he sees a stone cut out of a mountain without hands. And it comes down and it strikes the image on the feet and pulverizes this great idol. And it grows into a great mountain, meaning the kingdom of God fills the earth. And this is a symbol of Christ coming and wiping out every other earthly kingdom and filling the world with his kingdom. Now, we have an offer. If you've never studied that vision, it's one of the most phenomenal prophecies in the Bible. As a matter of fact, I know a lot of evangelists that it's the first presentation they make if they're inviting people to an evangelistic prophecy series, because it's so compelling how accurately this vision outlines the history of the world from the days of Daniel down to our day and ultimately Christ's coming. And so we got a free offer that talks about this. It's a lesson that deals with the subject, and Pastor Ross, tell us about it.
4: It's a part of our series of lessons. We don't offer this too much, so this is not one that we do often, but it's a great study, and it deals with the subject of Daniel chapter 2. It's called Millennial Man, the Millennial Man, and it's our first in a series of studies called Historical Lessons. So if you'd call and ask for that, we'll be happy to send you this lesson. It's again called Millennial Man, and the number to call is 800-835-6747. That's 800-835-6747. That is the resource phone line. And you can ask for the study guide called, or the lesson called, Millennial Man. That's lesson number one in the historical set. We're going to go to our first caller today. We've got Nat listening in Charlotte, North Carolina. Nat, welcome to the program.
5: Hey, guys. Love your ministry.
3: Well, thank you.
5: Is Christianity a religion, a relationship, all of the above, none of the above, or I'll poll the studio audience?
3: Well, I would say that Christianity is a religion based upon a relationship. You can't deny that Christianity is a religion, and there's nothing wrong with religion if it's true. And talking about having a regimented spiritual system of beliefs, that's good. You know, Jesus taught doctrine with authority, and the people were amazed at his teaching. So there's nothing wrong with that, but all of the Christian religion is ultimately based upon a love relationship, first of all, between God and us. You know, God finds us and he loves us, and that changes our heart, and we learn to love our fellow man. And those are the two great commandments, are all about a relationship, love for God and love for your fellow man. Absolutely, it's about a love relationship, but, you know, teaching that love relationship you could call the religion. So I guess it's kind of a semantic puzzle. Does that make sense, Nat?
5: Well, I guess... You know, sometimes people say if you do sacraments the right way, or you wear the right clothes to church, or you say the right words out of the prayer book or whatever, then blessings be upon you. And I sometimes regard that as religion. Maybe I'm mistaken in that thinking.
3: I think I know what you're saying. There is a legalism. Whenever a person thinks that by going through a set of actions, they're going to be saved by this regiment, the Bible's really clear that no man is justified by works. We are justified by faith. And ultimately, the works we do, the good works we might do, must be based on love, not on trying to save ourselves. So Jesus said, if you love me, keep my commandments, even in the Ten Commandments. I think it's the second commandment where God says, showing mercy unto thousands of them that love me and keep my commandments. It's all about a love relationship. And then, you know, if you're doing the prayers and if you're doing any good deeds for your fellow man, that should be based on love relationship with God and with your fellow man. That's a good question. I think a lot of people wonder what comes first. And now, if you say, well, I don't love the Lord enough, don't stop doing the good things, the praying and the attending church and, you know, giving food to the poor. All those things are good and they should continue. But you always want to be doing them for the right reason, which would be love for your neighbor and love for God. By the way, how do you get more love for God? How do you love anyone? You get to know them. We know God through his speaking to us, through his word. And we know him as we speak to him through prayer. And so it's through communication, reading his word and prayer, our love grows. Thank you. Appreciate your question.
4: Next caller that we have is Sally listening in Utah. Sally, welcome to the program.
6: Hi, Pastor Doug.
3: Yes, thanks for calling.
6: I just wanted to know what it means when the Bible it says the kingdom of God is within you, like it's not going to be like a place.
3: Well, and that's a good question, but please don't misunderstand. There's two aspects to the kingdom. You've got the kingdom of God that happens when a person first accepts Christ, and Jesus reigns in our hearts. He has first place. We're seeking first his kingdom and righteousness. When God, you know, when Jesus began preaching, he said the kingdom of God is at hand, meaning as soon as you accept Christ, Paul says, do not let sin reign. Kings usually reign on a throne. We're saying, don't let sin reign in your heart. The Lord reigns in our hearts. Paul says, sin shall not have dominion over you. Again, he's using kingdom language. Christ reigns. He has dominion over our hearts, our minds, our lives. He's our king. We obey his commands. But then there is a literal kingdom, a physical kingdom, because even in the Lord's Prayer, when we say, thy kingdom come, well, his kingdom's already comes to the inside. But ultimately, Christ is going to come and destroy all the kingdoms of the world, as we said in our opening illustration tonight. And we do have that lesson that talks about God's physical kingdom that will come with the stone. So does that make sense, Sally?
6: Yes, thank you.
3: All right, thank you very much. And do ask for that lesson on the Millennium Man or Millennial Man. I think you're going to find encouragement in that study.
4: Again, the number to call is 800-835-6747. That is the resource phone line. And ask for the free offer. It's called Millennial Man. And that's our first lesson in our historical set of lessons. Our next caller that we have is Jason listening in Toronto. Jason, welcome to the program.
7: Thank you for having me.
3: Thanks.
7: Yes, sir. My question is, when Christ comes again for the second time, I understand that a lot of people believe that we'll be going to heaven, but I'm not sure if I have this correct, but when he does come again, I've been told that he'll turn the earth into a paradise, and we shall dwell on the earth forever. So my question is, are we going to heaven, or are we meant to be bound and stay on the earth forever and dwell there?
3: I'm glad you asked that question, because both answers are somewhat correct. First, when Christ comes, we go up. Now, let me give you a scripture. Jesus said in John 14, you know, let not your heart be troubled, neither let it be afraid. In my Father's house are many mansions. I go to prepare a place for you. So he went up. It says, and when I come again, I will receive you unto myself, that where I go, you might be. And you can read in 1 Thessalonians, when the Lord comes, we are caught up to meet him in the air. So there's no question we go up when Jesus comes. Then you read in Revelation 20, we live and reign with him for 1,000 years during what they call the millennium. And at the end of the millennium, you read in Revelation 21, I believe, the new Jerusalem comes down from God out of heaven on the earth. So the city of God where we're living with Christ will ultimately be moved down to this planet. Then it says he creates a new heaven and a new earth wherein dwells righteousness. We ultimately live on the earth. You know, Jesus said, blessed are the meek. They will inherit the earth. It's an earth made new, though.
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9: Hi, good evening. Thank you for taking my call. My question deals with 1 Kings chapter 8, 63, and it was when Solomon was dedicating the temple, and it says that he sacrificed 22,000 cattle and 120,000 sheep, and I'm wondering how this was done in a period of 7 days.
3: I know. Well, for one thing, this is the zenith of Israel's kingdom. I've been to the mountain where the temple is, and up at the Dome of the Rock, and you look inside, you can see they had a tunnel to carry the blood. So it was a big operation. They had a tunnel to carry the blood from the temple site down to the Kidron Valley. You read in Chronicles, David numbers the priests, and there were thousands of priests and Levites that were assigned to deal with the sacrifices. So I've thought the same thing. I read the phenomenal number. Now, they didn't do that every year. I think Josephus says that during the Passover, that the Jews sacrificed 250,000 lambs. Of course, that's over the course of a whole week. There was a lot of blood coming from the temple. And yet, for all of that, Josephus says there was no smell or any insects. They were so sanitary in the way they dealt with it all. They just had an incredible system. Yeah, it was a big operation. No, it wasn't all year long, but when Solomon dedicated the temple, he wanted to make a sacrifice to pass all sacrifices. And I'm not sure they even did them all in the temple. You know, sometimes they would do sacrifices. I guess they probably did them all in the temple then for that time. I know one time it says that Solomon made a big sacrifice to the Lord in Gibeah. But this is the one where he dedicates the temple. So it was probably in the temple.
9: So you're saying there were thousands of priests that helped. It wasn't just, obviously not just him, but there were thousands of priests. And then would that also be similar to the daily sacrificial that the Israelites did, because there were like a million people that were encamped around the temple, the tabernacle sanctuary, and I'm just wondering how could they perform all those sacrifices when there were so many people?
3: Yeah, and you know, I'm not sure if it's saying that he dedicated all these to be sacrificed, and they were all done that day, or he dedicated them that day and they were then sacrificed. It is an amazing thing when you look at the numbers. And like I said, the only other historical comment we've got on that is Josephus. And he says that the Jews sacrificed, I thought he said 250,000 lambs. I might have to double check that, but it was a lot during the Passover. And again, they had a tunnel that a man could easily crawl through to carry all the blood that came from the sacrifice. I know it sounds pretty gory.
9: Wow.
3: But yeah, that's
9: yes.
3: It's all supposed to represent the atonement for sin, which is kind of horrific. Now that the sacrifices were not wasted. You go to an American slaughterhouse today, and you'll see that same river of blood, and people turn it into hamburger. But the Jews did eat the sacrifices and the priests.
9: Mm-hmm. Mm-hmm. Okay, well, thank you very much. I appreciate your answer.
3: All right, thanks. You're going to make me do more study on my own.
4: Next caller that we have is Carlos, listening in Sacramento, California. Carlos, welcome to the program.
10: Hello. I love you all very much.
3: Well, thank you. Thanks for calling.
10: Yes. I'm actually from Blackwood, New Jersey.
4: Oh, okay.
10: My question is, recently I replied to a sermon with Pastor Doug on Is Sunday Truly Sacred? And it appeared to ruffle some folks' feathers. So my question is, how do I respond to people when I'm, you know, I make a post and I share the truth and they don't want to hear it? How do I reply like Jesus? Or should I not even reply?
3: Well, you know, if this stuff goes on blogs, very rarely does a person get convinced that folks are sort of blogging their opinions. I think it's not in the Bible, but Mark Twain said, a person convinced against their will is of the same opinion still. And I've not seen a lot of folks converted through argumentation. If people are seeking, and in a Christian tone, you say, you know, if you're still open, here's some thoughts, you might want to read this. And I have met people. Matter of fact, I met someone this weekend who came to an evangelistic series, and he just argued and derided the evangelist and was very mean and talked about how wrong he was. And then he told me, make sure and apologize to that evangelist because I came around and he accepted the truth. Yeah, you know, you can't always convince a person. You might post what you believe. Jesus had a lot of people that didn't accept the truth. And I think about that rich young ruler. Jesus said, follow me. You know, you'll have treasure in heaven. And he turned away. And Jesus didn't go chase after him and shake him and say, you've got to follow me. Now follow me. You can't make a person. He gives everyone a free will. As long as a person is open and sincerely listening, well, you can communicate. When folks start to be resistant and a little hostile, you can get the idea that they're not really open. And at that point, you stop pushing. especially if you're a parent, you know, and you're trying to reach your children or you're trying to reach a relative or you have an unconverted spouse, you've got to be careful not to preach to them all the time. Try and win them if they're open, if you see they're genuinely interested, but don't nag, you know, whether you're doing it online or you just make yourself obnoxious after a while and they don't want to hear you anymore. So, you know, if someone asks me a question, I'll answer it. If they're open, I'll give them more information. But as soon as they start just becoming argumentative, I say, hey, well, we may have to respectfully disagree. That's where I leave it. Hey, thank you, Carlos. Appreciate that.
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4: Next caller that we have is Henry in Bronx, New York. Henry, welcome to the program.
12: Yes, blessed for you. My question is, when Jesus Christ comes back, he said that the Son doesn't even know. I mean, Jesus Christ is God Almighty. How can he say this? He said the Son doesn't even know when he's coming back.
3: Yeah, good question. You know, Jesus talking about the second coming, he says of that day and the, by the way, I think it's Matthew 24, it's in a couple places. I think it's in Mark and Matthew. Pastor Ross is going to look up the reference. He said, no man knows the day and the hour, not even the Son, but the Father only. And so someone's going, what do you mean? Jesus did not know the day and the hour of his coming? Well, when Christ was on earth as a human, he laid aside a lot of his divinity, and he did not have all knowledge swirling around in his brain because he became a man. And the other thing is, it wasn't even important for him to know that because he wasn't going to tell anybody. And suppose that Jesus didn't know the date and he had said, all right, just I want to tell everybody I'm going to be coming in November in 2030. Now, don't anyone quote me on that, but if, just suppose Jesus said that. Well, the calendar wasn't even the same back then, and they didn't know what 2030 meant because they hadn't started dating from his birth. And so the date would have been irrelevant if he had said, I know the date. Does Jesus know now? Of course he does. He's on the right hand of the Father, and why would the Father withhold any information? Jesus knows everything. He was just saying while he was on the earth, he said, you know, I'm not even going to tell you. I know the day and the hour. Only the Father knows that. But now he knows. He's, you know, he's reassumed his glory.
4: The verse you're referring to there is Mark chapter 13, verse 32. It says, of the day and the hour knoweth no man, not even the angels in heaven, nor the Son, but the Father only.
3: Mm-hmm. Yeah, so when people start telling us they figured out the day and the hour for his coming, you want to be very careful about that, Henry. Hey, thanks so much. We appreciate your question.
4: Next caller that we have is Chris, listening from Florida. Chris, welcome to the program.
3: Hi, Chris. You're on the air.
4: Yep, we might have lost him. We got Bill listening.
3: Try Chris. Is it Chris
4: is still there?
3: It's a different Chris.
4: Let's try...
13: Can you hear me?
4: Yeah, Chris in New Mexico, yes.
13: Okay. Thank you, guys. Divorce and remarriage. If you remarry somebody that has been married before, do you lose your salvation?
3: Well, the Bible tells us there are certain sins that are unpardonable, but it never says that's the one that is unpardonable. It would be reckless for us to say that every person who's remarried without biblical grounds is going to lose their salvation. The Bible says that it's a sin. The Bible also tells us adultery is a sin. David had no right to marry Bathsheba. He took another man's wife, and David was punished for his sin. But David and Bathsheba are going to be in heaven. The Bible makes it pretty clear. Definitely can't be the unpardonable sin. And then you got Abraham, that he took a second wife. He had two wives at once, and Jacob had four. And that's obviously not God's plan. But Jacob's going to be in heaven, and from what we read, most of his wives. Is it a sin? Jesus went to the Samaritan woman, and he pointed out what she was doing was sinful. She had been married five times, and she was then living with a man she wasn't married to. Jesus confronted her with her sin. No doubt she repented, but then he revealed he's the Messiah. So it must not be the unpardonable sin, or why would he reveal himself and his salvation to the woman at the well?
13: Right.
3: That's John chapter 4.
4: Mm-hmm.
13: And he validated those marriages of five different marriages.
3: Well, he didn't validate them. I wouldn't say that. I mean, you know, God forgives sins. And so it would be one thing. He wasn't saying that all those marriages were suddenly validated. I think that what God did is he forgave her past sins. I'm assuming she repented. And, you know, there's you can't unscramble scrambled eggs. Sometimes you come to the Lord and you've got a scrambled background. And if God wants everybody to fix all the mistakes of the background, most of us are hopeless because we've all done things we regret. And how are you going to change the outcome of every decision you've made in the past? The Unpardonable Sin, we have a book. Well, we have two books that we can tell you about, or anybody that has questions on the line of what you're asking, Chris. We have a book on marriage that's called Marriage, Divorce, and Remarriage. It goes through all the primary scriptures on that subject and puts it together, I think, in a very understandable way. And we'll send you a free copy of that if you'd like.
4: Yeah, the number to call is 800-835-6747. And again, just ask for the book called Marriage, Divorce, and Remarriage. Again, 800-835-6747. We'll be happy to send that book to anyone who calls and asks.
3: And then I was going to mention there's also a book on the unpardonable sin. Because you're kind of asking about what is the unpardonable sin, and other people out there may be wondering that, and we've got that book that simply says, what is the unpardonable sin?
4: The number there, again, is 800-835-6747. That is the resource phone line, and you can ask for the book, The Unpardonable Sin.
3: Hey, friends, we still have some important announcements coming, but we're not going to be able to take any more questions. 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
1: When I was a kid, I couldn't wait for spring. Some of my favorite memories were of getting out of the house after a long, cold winter and going for walks with my mom. We'd finally be able to shed our heavy coats and feel the warmth of the sun. I remember how my mom's face would light up with joy as she'd point out the flowers pushing through the dirt and all the potential for new growth. Whatever she was going through, no matter how worried she may have been, she would always make time to find joy in God's beauty. Always take time to smell the roses, she would tell me. Now that I'm an adult, I realize it's not always so easy to do that. It's really easy, though, to feel overwhelmed with the what-ifs and the worries of life, or to get so caught up in the busyness, working so hard and always striving for something bigger and better, that we sometimes miss out on the blessings God has already put in our lives. Maybe it's pain from our past that's weighing us down, like the icy winter holding us back from moving into a new season. We just can't seem to allow ourselves to feel joy. There's a beautiful verse in the Bible that says, "Weeping may endure for a night, but joy comes in the morning." Let those be your words of hope. Spring will come. Joy will come. No matter how busy or stressful life gets, know that God is for you. Look around. There are blessings everywhere. Just little glimpses of what God has in store for us for eternity. Slow down and savor the joy in the journey. Count your blessings. Give thanks, and always take time to smell the roses.

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2: Matthew 10:22. And ye shall be hated of all men for my name's sake, but he that endureth to the end shall be saved.
3: Our Father in heaven, thank you that we can come to you tonight in the name of Jesus. We have been blessed already, and I thank you for that. I pray now that you'll speak in a voice that will be heard. I believe that when your people convene in an environment like this, in a theater like this, that you are wanting to bless in rich ways. So please do so, and may we experience the power of your word, and may your power be restored in our lives. Bless us, please, we ask of thee, in Jesus' name, please say, Amen. Here's the story as I read it. It was reported first in 1946 in a newspaper, the Milwaukee Journal. And because everything you read in the news is true, then we can assume with some safety, I think, that what we're hearing now is true. During the last days of World War II, the Germans were occupying the town or the city of Sastin in what was then Czechoslovakia. Of course, there has been no Czechoslovakia since 1993. Sastin is near the border with Austria in what you would now call Slovakia. The Germans were there. They had made the mayor's office in the town hall their headquarters. In this office, there were many large trunks that had been stuffed full of Czechoslovakian money. It had all been looted from the Czechoslovakian Central Bank in Bratislava. Cases and cases of money. Czechoslovakian korunas, you understand. Well, the Russians were coming. They were closing in on Sastin, and the Germans realized that they needed to get out. I mean, they needed to get out so quickly that in the alley behind the mayor's office, which was the German headquarters, there was a car running. That meant that the Nazi commandant needed to get out of there as quickly as he could. The running car was waiting for him. And he would just get in and off they would drive, and because the Russians, were that close. Well, what was he going to do with all of this money, the commandant wondered. Well, he couldn't take it with him. As much as he wanted to, and certainly he wanted to, he could not take it with him because there was just no room on a Jeep or something, the truck. There was no room for cases of money, for trunks full of money. And so he found a couple of locals and he charged them. Yea, verily, he threatened them. He said, I'll be back. And when I come back, I'll be looking for these trunks. Guard them. Keep them safe. If you do, you will be handsomely rewarded. And he would have been in a position to reward them handsomely. You will be handsomely rewarded, he said. And with that, the sound of the advancing Russian army was heard. He fled out the back onto the waiting truck, as I recall, and they sped off, and he left the money behind. In came the Russians. And of course, the first thing they were going to do was look around and look for clues and investigate and so forth. They went into the mayor's office, anxious to go into what was the headquarters of the Nazi operation. And in they went and they found these trunks and they said, well, what in the world? And so they busted them open and they found money. Tons and tons and tons of money. 300 million Czechoslovakian korunas.

0: In 1945, that was worth about $6 million in today's money. A lot of money. Particularly when you consider the time in which these people were living. It was a very depressed time. The people had been denied and deprived, and they had been hard done by. This was a pile of money. But on the mind of the Russian army leaders wasn't money. They had been marching forever. They had been in military formation for a long time. What was on their mind was getting to Berlin and capturing Berlin. That's what was on their mind. And so the leader of the Russian unit that came into Saston said this. He said, money? Money? I don't know how much longer I'll even be alive. This money doesn't mean anything to me right now. He had an idea. He said, let's give it to the locals. This was Saston. It wasn't Prague. It wasn't an enormous city, you understand. Give it to the locals. They hatched a plan, 1,000 korunas for every year that you had been alive. So the older you were, the more korunas, the more crowns, the more money you got, you see. Some families made out with like 200,000 korunas. They were rich. Everybody did well. All the money was left behind and given to the local people who went literally from rags to riches. Just like that. And I don't know if you can hear a story like that without feeling just a twinge of envy. I mean, you think to yourself, what if I won Powerball? Those people the other day, they won, how much money was it? It was like $600+ million, wasn't it? Something like that. And people who couldn't afford to, and it's all too often people who couldn't afford to, were queuing, lining up to buy tickets in the hope that their $1 might turn into the best part of $1 billion, you see. How wonderful would it be that you can go to the used car dealership and just buy without having to think? You can spend without having to worry. You could just have, and have. Oh, would it be wonderful? You know, maybe not. A few years ago, a fellow named Keith Goff, he was a baker. He lived in Great Britain. He and his, well, he won the lottery in Britain, £9 million. $13.75 million in the currency of the day. All that money, Mr. Goff, he had it in his hot little hand, and he was thrilled. He would never have to work again, and he didn't. He would never have any financial worries again, although that was not true. When they won the money, the Goffs said, we'll never have another worry as long as we live. Well, because of that money, they lost their marriage. They lost all that money. And Mr. Goff eventually died from a heart attack that had been brought on by worry about his money and alcohol abuse. You see, he said he would never have to work again, and he didn't. He had nothing to do but sit around and drink. And the more stress came and the more worries came, the more readily the alcohol flowed, and he died. He told a newspaper the year before he died, what's the point in having money when it sends you to bed crying? Rags to riches. Sounds nice and might be, but it might not be. Either way, tonight what we're here to talk about is the experience that every believer must have. And that is the experience of going from rags to righteousness. From rags to righteousness. I wonder if you would take your Bible and turn with me to the book of Philippians. The book of Philippians. It's in your Bible. Galatians, and then Ephesians, and then Philippians. And when you get to the book of Philippians, feel at liberty to turn to chapter 3. Philippians chapter 3. In the book of Philippians, the Apostle Paul deals with the question of experiencing true righteousness. You understand that what anyone needs in order to get from this world into the world to come is righteousness. Righteousness. But if you don't know what gold really is, it might be that you get excited about something that someone later on will tell you is only fool's gold. And I wonder, in fact, I believe, that there's a little too much, if I can say this without meaning to be disparaging, fool's righteousness in the church. People who think that what they've got is righteousness, when in actual fact it may be just a fake or a pale imitation. We don't want imitation righteousness. The Bible says that heaven is for righteous people. And in the book of Philippians, Paul discusses this righteousness. And he begins by talking about the righteousness which is not righteousness at all. If we're in Philippians chapter 3, I believe we should look in verse 3. We are the circumcision, Paul said, in other words, the true believers, which worship God in spirit and rejoice in Christ Jesus and have no confidence in the what? No confidence in the flesh. Now, Paul goes on to say something I think is rather interesting. Though I might also have confidence in the flesh. Paul says, if any man thinks that he has whereof he might trust in the flesh, I more. Paul says, we have no confidence in the flesh. But if we got into some kind of competition, some kind of bragging match, where we started to talk about how much confidence we could have in our flesh, in our own righteousness, Paul says, I would outdo just about anybody. Just bring me a lineup and dare find your most righteous person. Paul says, I bet I could tell you that I'm more righteous than that one, if we're talking about self-righteousness. Verse 5. He lists his righteous qualifications. Circumcised the eighth day. And that was the right day on which to circumcise an Hebrew boy. So Paul says, if you're putting check marks in boxes, you ought to put a big one right there. Even when it came down to such a matter, I did it right in accordance with the law. I am of the stock of Israel, he said, one of God's chosen, of the tribe of Benjamin. We think about the ramifications of that. You understand that Benjamin was the tribe from which sprung Israel's first king. His name was Saul. You know, it's possible that Saul, was named after King Saul. Possible. No one's saying that we have a divine insight on that, but it's possible. Saul, who became Paul, when it came to being a Jew, even came from the tribe that the first king of Israel came from. I mean, that was something that you could puff out your chest about. Even came from the right tribe. He described himself as a Hebrew of the Hebrews. If you want to talk about Jews having an inside track, Paul said, consider me to have the insidest track of them all. I am a Hebrew's Hebrew. As touching the law, Paul said, I am a Pharisee. So righteous. This certain sect of Jews, you understand, who are punctilious about their observation of the law, who are strict in what they do, who have a high standard. Paul said, count me into that group. I mean, if you're looking for righteousness, at least qualifications, Paul's got tons of them. He's telling you about them right here. Concerning zeal, persecuting the church. And you understand the story when Stephen, the first Christian martyr, was stoned with stones and his life was taken. Paul was there holding the clothing of those who threw the stones. Paul went from place to place, from town to town, and from house to house, finding people who were from this hated sect of the Christians. And he would hail them off to face justice, you understand. Paul was such a Jew that he persecuted the church. He was hot on the trail of those who didn't follow the company line. Paul was righteous. In fact, he goes on to say, touching the righteousness which is in the law, he describes himself as being what? Can you tell me what that word is? Blameless. So that's Paul enumerating for you his righteousness, his self-righteousness. This was somebody whose Jewishness was beyond question. And because the Jews hitherto had been considered to be God's special people, Paul was one of the specialest of them all. If you use the instruments to measure which people commonly used back there, you would have had to have come to the conclusion that Paul was a righteous, a holy sort of a man. However, he takes all that and turns it upside down. He goes on to tell that in spite of having tremendous credentials, those credentials wouldn't win him the election if there was a search for someone who was genuinely holy and righteous. We read in verse 7. But what things were gain to me, those I counted loss for Christ. He clarifies, he elaborates at least. Yea, doubtless, and I count all things but loss for the excellency of the knowledge of Christ Jesus my Lord, for whom I have suffered the loss of all things, and notice what he says, and do count them but dung that I may win Christ. Now that's fascinating. Look how Paul describes his qualifications. Look how Paul describes his righteousness. Look how Paul now describes his bragging rights. He calls them dung. Now, you may have a Bible that uses the word refuse. It's the same idea. I believe the Greek word is skubala. It's not even a pretty word, is it? And what Paul says is that the things that you might have looked at me and said, ooh, look at him, how holy a man he is. He says, only dung, refuse, nothing to write home about, nothing to skite or brag about. The things that one might have used to declare one's righteousness, Paul says they're pretty unuseful things in the grand scheme of things. The great, dedicated, zealous, religious Pharisee now considers that all of those credentials mean little or nothing to him. How can that be? Paul came to this conclusion, guided by the Holy Spirit of Almighty God. In spite of the fact that in man's eyes he had some very impressive credentials and qualifications, he came to see that they were woefully inadequate for getting the job done. It's like a boy who goes out into the shed and takes some sticks and fashions a toy gun, like we used to do when we were children. I'm thankful the wheel has turned and we don't encourage children so much to do those things today. And the boy who says, why, look at my toy gun, and he might parade backwards and forwards in his backyard. But if he had to take that thing and use it to do any damage, he would say, wait a minute, it just looks like a gun, but it's not really a gun. And Paul found that he was in the place where he had to be honest enough to say, wait a minute, it looks like righteousness, but really, it's not righteousness at all. You see, what Paul discovered, led by inspiration, was this. All of his goodness, all of his own righteousness, all of his qualifications, if you please, his pedigree and his family tree, all of it was woefully inadequate. All of it could not obtain, or should I say, none of it could obtain true righteousness. You see, Paul was like one of these military guys who walked into a room, and I say this with deference and respect. A military man walks into the room, and perhaps a military woman for all I know, and has a chest full of medals. Now, you know, and I say this with respect and hope you won't misunderstand me, some of those medals don't mean a lot. Now, what I mean is there might be a medal that says, I joined the army. I've been in 5 years, you know. I jumped out of a plane with a parachute on my back. I mean, if I'm looking at the general, I want his medals to mean a little bit more than that. Paul had a chest full of medals. Some of them, yea, verily, were impressive. He did. You see a military person who might have a ribbon or a medal or a bar for having been a prisoner of war, for having served overseas. You might get one that says, I've been in Korea, or I've been in Iraq, or some such thing. Now, there are the others, the Distinguished Service Medal, or a Soldier's Medal, or an Armed Forces Expeditionary Medal, or something you get for a great act of bravery. Now, I'm talking about some stuff that's really impressive. Paul had a chest full of medals, but he said that in his case, although the medals looked good, that was really all they did. You would look at him and you would say, ah, the medals. But when they came to what mattered, when they came to righteousness, Paul said they weren't able to really accomplish much. But then he talks about what is able to accomplish something. Let's read on. Paul says in verse 8, at the end of the verse, he said he counted these things only dung or refuse, different, isn't it, that he may win Christ. And then he goes on saying, and be found in him, not having my own righteousness, which is of the law, but that which is through the faith of Christ, the righteousness which is of who? God, by what? By faith. I wonder if you would stop and think about that. Paul tells us that when it comes to being righteous, zeal and lineage and ethnicity and qualifications on an academic sense, such as that which enabled him to be in the religious inner circle, not worth much when it comes to righteousness. Because what a person needs in order to be truly righteous is not the sort of righteousness that one might develop by one's self. That would be what he called self-righteousness. But instead, Paul says, guided by the Holy Spirit, so we must believe him, he said that the only righteousness that really matters, the one which is going to matter at all in the end of things, is the righteousness of God. Now, please try to get your head around that. Paul said that the righteousness that he wanted, that he needed, was, in this passage, called the righteousness of God. I wonder if that doesn't just make you stop and think if you've ever thought, well, I'm good enough. You might be good enough, but good enough for what? Paul says what he needed was the righteousness of God. Can you say you have that? What's that? The righteousness of God. That has got to be some pretty serious righteousness, wouldn't you think? I don't imagine you could get more righteous righteousness than the righteousness of God. If you're looking for righteousness when it comes to a discussion of the righteousness of God, could we then say that that would be complete righteousness? What do you think? If you can't say that would be complete righteousness, then I wonder what your picture of complete righteousness would be. Would the righteousness of God be what we might term perfect righteousness? It would have to be. The righteousness of God would have to be the most righteous righteousness that you could ever even imagine. And yet Paul says that that's the kind of righteousness that an individual must have who's planning on leaving this world and entering into the world to come. The righteousness of God. If you were to stop and think on a shallow level, you might come to the conclusion that God is calling us to the impossible. In fact, I might say that again, even if you were to stop and take out your slide rule and your abacus and your computer diagnostics and really wrestle with this, if you were to think deep, you would have to come to the conclusion that God is calling us to the impossible. You would have to come to that conclusion. But I want to tell you about impossible. Impossible is looking at nothing and speaking and creating something. But that's what God did. Impossible is standing before the tomb of a dead man and speaking to the dead man and seeing then the dead man, on the strength of the power that was in those words, come alive and come out of that tomb. You see, that's impossible, but that's just what Jesus did. Impossible would be, fill that up with water. Now take the water out and take it to the governor of the feast. And the governor says, best wine I've ever drunk. That would be impossible. But Jesus turned water into wine, you understand. Impossible would be blind Bartimaeus crying out saying, thou son of David, have mercy on me. And Jesus going to him, placing his hands on his eyes and restoring the man's sight. That would be impossible. But that's what Jesus did. Impossible would be dying and being laid in Joseph's new tomb, and then on Easter Sunday morning coming out of that tomb alive, very much alive. Impossible, but that's what Jesus did. Yes, friend, Jesus is calling us to the impossible, but Jesus majors in the impossible. He takes the impossible and makes it possible, because after all, he is Jesus, the divine Son of the eternal God. Can you say amen? And when it comes to impossible, Jesus is more than willing to call you to the impossible and then pledge to do the impossible in your life. That's how Jesus does business. Paul was saying that nothing would suffice for entrance into everlasting life less than God's own perfect righteousness. Now, I know that if you mention this too loudly, you make some people nervous. I understand that. Because we know that God's righteousness is very, very righteous righteousness. And anyone who's half honest is going to look at that and say, that's more righteous than I am. I can't imagine myself that righteous, a person might think. Well, the good news is this: God does imagine you that righteous. Now, we've talked about a verse, we've even looked at it in the Bible, so I'm not going to ask you to turn there again, but I will refer to this verse. In Isaiah's eponymous book, he wrote in Isaiah chapter 64 and verse 6, we are all as an unclean thing, and all our righteousnesses are as what? A filthy rags. Rags, he said, that's the best we've got. We do all fade as a leaf, and our iniquities like the wind have taken us away. And I know you got that. Our righteousnesses are as filthy rags. The best Mother Teresa could do on her own, filthy rags. The best any theology professor can do, and I mean theology professors in other schools, I don't mean Loma Linda University, the best they can do in their own strength, filthy rags. The best a missionary can do, the best a church school teacher can do, the best a church member can do in her strength or his strength, nothing better than filthy rags if we read what Isaiah wrote and understand it. If we think we're pretty good, then we need to think again, because our best won't ever be best enough for heaven. So stop and consider the crisis we find ourselves in. Remember our grandparents, Adam and Eve. There they were in the Garden of Eden, and God had said to them, you can do whatever you like. You can live how you please, because how they pleased was also how God pleased. They were at one, you understand. And they said, when it comes to the menu, you can eat whatever you like. Just don't eat the fruit that's growing on this one tree. I don't want you to go there. Anything but that. That's what God spoke to them and said. For reasons we may never understand, Eve found herself close to the tree, dialoguing with a snake, sinking her teeth into that fruit, and boy, did things change. The Word of God says that sin separates us from God, and they began to feel that separation right away. It was manifest when they recognized they were naked. Honestly, I don't understand how they didn't realize they were naked before. But they didn't. Perhaps it was the robe of light in which they were encircled, or perhaps it was just their state of mind. Perhaps God is saying now they became self-conscious and they began to feel shame. Perhaps it's a way for God to explain some things to us. They recognized that they were naked. And so the first thing they did was they attempted to do something about their nakedness. And according to the Bible, they went and gathered fig leaves and somehow sewed them together to make garments. You know, it reminds me of these oddball fashion shows where they make dresses out of credit cards or plastic bags or something real weird, you know, and you go, I don't get it, but art, I suppose. You know what I'm talking about. I imagine Adam and Eve must have looked ridiculous in a garment made out of fig leaves. And did you ever stop and think that they would have plucked fresh fig leaves from the tree? What do leaves do when they've been off the tree for a while? They die, they dry out, they shrivel up. After a while, that thing would have got mighty uncomfortable, and it would have crinkled and stretched and ripped and so forth. It was a pathetic attempt to cover up their need, to supply their lack, to remedy their nakedness. It was a pathetic attempt. But it's what they did. They found themselves unrighteous, and so they went about the job of remedying the unrighteousness and covering up their lack, if you like. The problem was, they had a problem that was within. They needed help from above. Instead of righteousness, they were wearing rags. How could they go from rags to righteousness? Typical of people today, not everybody, and I hope not you, to try to do something to conjure up righteousness of your own. To try to do something to ameliorate your unholy state. Try a little harder. Do a little better. But that's just making an apron of fig leaves. That's all it's doing. Now, I'm a little worried because I'm speaking twice a day and I'm sometimes forgetting what I said when. So if I've said this to you before, just say amen at the right time and be sweet about it. I'm just going to say this. Here's what happens if we don't understand how we go about obtaining righteousness. Here's what happens. You're going to end up going one of about three different ways. You see, when you recognize you're a sinner, and you try and try and try and try. You look at things you shouldn't look at, so you try hard not to look at them. You eat things you shouldn't eat. You think thoughts you shouldn't think. You do things you shouldn't do. You hang in places you shouldn't hang. And you say to yourself, you know, this isn't right, so I've got to really try hard. And I'm going to do better. You might even pray and say, God, I'm going to do better, and I'm sorry, and I want you to help me. So you go about trying real hard. When you try to establish your own righteousness, one of about three different things is going to happen. Perhaps the thing that's going to most likely or most commonly happen is this. You say to yourself, I've been trying and failing and trying and failing, and all I end up doing is finding that it's not working. And so a person says to oneself, if that's the case, I'm being intellectually honest now, it doesn't work, I'm giving up, I'm walking away. And fact of the matter is, that would be the intellectually honest thing to do. I've tried and I've failed. I've tried to control my temper. I keep losing it. I've tried to control my words. I keep saying things I shouldn't say. I've tried to control my thoughts or my urges or my moral direction. And I just can't do it. I have tried and I have tried and I have prayed and I have prayed and I'm still failing and I'm still falling and it's just not working. Clearly, Christianity doesn't work. There is somebody in this place tonight saying, that's me. There's somebody watching right now who says, you're telling my life story. Raised in the church, told to be good, tried real hard, couldn't overcome, couldn't master it, always the slave and never the master. It doesn't work. It doesn't work. And so somebody decides, I'm just going to give up and walk away. That's one option. Another option is this. The second option is when a person says, well, it's not working. I cannot overcome these things that I'm experiencing. And so therefore, I cannot bear to walk away. I feel like if I walked away, I'll be damned if I do, and I'll be damned if I don't. So out of guilt, I'm just going to stay here in the church. I'm going to continue to flail around and flounder and flop this way and fall that way, but at least I'll be doing it in the church. I will be miserable. I will make other people miserable, but I'm going to be miserable here. That's option number two. Option number three is one that is very commonly adopted. Person reads the Bible and understands that God wants that person to be holy, wants that person to be righteous, and so they say, that's what I'll be. I'll try real hard. I'll find all the fig leaves I can, and I'll sew myself together a garment, and I'll cover up my nakedness, and everything is going to be okay. That's what happens. And then they say, you know, it didn't work. And so they try, and they fail. And they try, and they fail. And it might be anything. I'm reluctant to pluck another theoretical temptation out of the air. You just pencil your own in, please. And I've tried and I've failed. This isn't working. So rather than leave the church, rather than stay in the church and be miserable, they decide they want to stay in the church and be happy. They cannot change themselves, and so they opt to change their theology. And so what happens is we get this very tolerant theology that says, God simply doesn't mind that I try and fail. God is going to accept me anyway, even though I'm a spiritual train wreck. I might not be able to control my moral behavior, but hey, that's okay with God. I have now constructed a theology that makes my aberrant lifestyle acceptable. My anger, my thoughts, my actions, the way I treat my spouse, my dishonesty problem, hey, I'll just take my theology and change it up. And if I can convince myself, and you know misery loves company, so people get together and convince each other on this. If we can convince ourselves that the problem is not with us, and it's not really with God, it's with the theology. If we flip the theology over, now everything works, and everything's okay. But unless you have the righteousness of God, it's not okay. Because Paul talked about his own doing, his own fig leaf configurations. He said, these things lead nowhere, they're only dung, they're just refuse. Paul never lowered the bar. He allowed it to sit where God had set it. But then he understood something. He understood how he was going to get over the bar, and I hope you'll excuse that analogy. You know, it's like somebody who's, if you give me one of these pole vault, I don't know how these guys do that, but you know, they can pole vault, pole vault 20 feet or more. It's remarkable. If you gave it to me, it would be like asking me to speak Turkish. You know, I no idea. Paul looked at the bar, he said, the righteousness of God. And he said, no problem. He understood how he could have the very righteousness of God. We're going to go to our Bibles. We're going to turn to another place. I'm inviting you to turn with me in your Bible to Zechariah chapter 3. Zechariah chapter 3. As you go there, I'm going to refer to a verse in another Old Testament book. You see, Adam and Eve were given an object lesson by God. You're turning to Zechariah 3. I'm way behind you. It's okay. I'll catch up. They sowed fig leaves together. God met them down there in the Garden of Eden. And he said to them, no, that's not going to work. And so he said, what you have constructed or concocted to cover up your own lack, that's not going to work. Let me clothe you. Are you following me? Their sin had caused them shame about their nakedness. God said, you want to be covered up? You can't do that yourself. Let me cover you. They probably stood by while God took the life of some animals he had to have because he made them a covering made out of animal skins. Something Adam, something Eve must yield its life for you to be covered and made appropriate. This was prefiguring the gospel, even before they talked about Genesis chapter 3, evidently. This was prefiguring what had taken place. He had said to them, if you want to be covered up, fig leaves aren't going to do it. I've taken the life of something which has given its life so you can be clothed in its skin. He was saying to them, this is what's going to happen later on down in the stream of time. Someone is going to come and give his life so that you can be clothed not in your own fig leaf garment, but in his righteousness. They started to understand now what they needed was not something that they could construct themselves. What they needed was something that only God could give them. And God gave them the skins to wear, you understand. In the word of God in Jeremiah chapter 13, it says in verse 23, can a leopard change its spots? Can an Ethiopian change the color of his skin? I say no. God says the same thing. He says, that being the case, then may you do good who are accustomed to doing evil. Fascinating thing. I had quoted that, I guess, in a television program or in maybe one of our Every Word daily devotionals. I cannot remember which. And I got an email at It Is Written that was about this long. And you know, if you're going to email me, that's about that much too long. And I looked at the email, and when I realized that there was a word in capital letters with an exclamation mark or two after it, the word fail in the first sentence, and it's common these days for people to say that, I realized, oh, somebody's taking me to task. And he was picking me up on Jeremiah 13:23. I had quoted the verse. He said, don't you know that an Ethiopian can change the color of his skin? What? And so we started to talk about how over generations you can take someone who's black and then through genetics and selection and breeding and so on, you can end up not that many generations later with someone very fair or even white. I rolled my eyes. That's not what the Bible is talking about. God's not saying that given generations a black person can't end up with white descendants. We understand how that works. I wrote back to the brother and I said, thank you for your kind letter. You're asking me about Jeremiah 13 and verse 23, the verse that says, can a leopard change his spots or an Ethiopian the color of his skin? I said, just so you know, I went to the Bible and checked. The verse is still there. A leopard can't change the color of his, can't change his spots, nor can an Ethiopian change his or her skin. Cannot be done. God says there are some things you cannot do. Righteousness is one of the things that you cannot do in and of yourself. And he demonstrated this back in the book of Zechariah in chapter 3. There was a fellow in Zechariah. I'm just discovering again it comes after Zephaniah. Zechariah chapter 3, he showed me Joshua the high priest standing before the angel of the Lord, Satan standing at his right hand to resist him. And the Lord said to Satan, the Lord rebuke thee, O Satan, even the Lord that hath chosen Jerusalem rebuke thee. Is not this a brand plucked out of the fire? Now Joshua was clothed with filthy garments and stood before the angel. The symbolism of this is obvious. Our righteousness, as we've discovered, are as what? Are as filthy rags. That's right. Here is a gentleman who is clothed in what you could term filthy rags, if you like. He's in filthy garments, unrighteousness. And in his unrighteousness, he stands before the angel of the Lord. And I believe that you will discover the angel of the Lord in this case is actually Jesus Christ. And what does Joshua have to do to get out of his dirty garments and into clean garments? If you look at the story, you see something very interesting. Here is a man, and he's a man in high position too, by the way, and he's clothed in filthiness. He does not say, I've got to run to the laundromat. He does not say, I'm going to go out there and start keeping the commandments of God. He doesn't say, oh, I'm so sorry, I'm just going to try a little better. Give me another opportunity. Next time I will ace it, as though he were a tennis player trying to perfect his first serve. No, as a matter of fact, in order for him to become righteous and to receive righteousness, this man, Joshua, the high priest, did nothing. Nothing other than stand still and subject themselves, yield themselves to the discipline of the Lord. And I'll notice with you what that discipline of the Lord was. He stood and said, I'm here, present and willing. Willing to be made what the angel of the Lord wants me to be. Willing to accept what God has for me. And God says in verse 4, take away the filthy garments from him. And then he said, behold, I have caused your iniquity to pass from you, and I will clothe you with a change of raiment. Notice what God said. I have caused your iniquity to go. I will clothe you with a change of clothing, just like Adam and Eve. I'll take care of that. It's going to cost the life of something. Back then, the life of some animals. Down here, the life of Jesus Christ. God says, I will take away your dirt, and I will give you something clean. Take away the filthy garments from him. And Christ said, let them set a fair miter upon his head. So they set a fair miter upon his head and clothed him with garments. And the angel of the Lord stood by. Let me ask you a question. Who made Joshua the high priest clean? Can you tell me, please? God made Joshua clean. What did Joshua have to do? He simply had to let God do what God wanted to do. In essence, faith is just a matter of letting God do what God wants to do. It's just about letting God be God. He stood. He said, I am willing. If you're going to change me, go ahead and change me. And that's what God did. You know, we say sometimes on snowy days, oh, the snow is beautiful. It's like the righteousness of Christ that covers us. Ah, that's fine to an extent, and I'm not going to quibble with you, but start to dig beneath the snow and you find dirt and sometimes mud, and sometimes it's just disgusting, even though that little thin layer is nice and white. That's not how this righteousness works. He didn't say, okay, the fellow is standing there clothed in filth. Let's just cover that filth up with righteousness. He didn't say that. He said, first, we're going to take it away. God will take it away. He will forgive you. He will cleanse you. And then, once he's done that, he's going to wrap you up in his righteousness. That's what he says. Friend, God can do that in your life. All you got to do is let him. Enough of trying to be righteous. Enough of trying to fix yourself. Enough of trying to do some sort of spiritual workout to become a spiritual Superman. Enough of commandment keeping your way to righteousness. Commandment keeping is good, but it's the fruit and not the root of righteousness. You understand that? Enough of that. Now it's for us to say, Lord, if you want me to be righteous, go ahead and do your work. He will take away our unrighteousness and give us righteousness in its place. It's what God will do for you. Yours is to accept. Yours is to yield, to say, go ahead and do that, Lord. I don't like this dirt anyway. Take it away and wrap me up in something pure. He will do that. It's the righteousness of God. He'll give it to you free. You can't earn it. You can't work your way to it. You will never deserve it, but you can accept it. And God will give it to you. Strange thing, I'll tell you this quickly. In Japan, in the city called Suwa near Nagano, they had all this, I hate to say it, but they had a problem with their sewage. They used to pay somebody to take the sewage away. Sewage, you understand what I'm talking about? And then they said, no, we're not going to pay anybody to do this anymore. We'll take care of it ourselves. They began to incinerate the sewage, burn it up. Interesting. They looked at the ashes. The ashes were glimmering. What? You see, there are mineral springs near Nagano. Mineral springs, there's gold in the water, little particles, but people drink it. They undrink it. And then when they burned the waste, they found $200,000 worth of gold in the ashes. Friend, God can bring gold out of you too. Through Jesus Christ, God will bring gold out of you. He'll take away your unrighteousness freely, clothe you in righteousness which is His own. All you got to do is say yes and amen. Thank you, Jesus, I accept. And then with every minute of every day, you just need to turn to the Lord like a flower turns to face the noonday sun and say, I still accept. I still agree. I'm still grateful. Righteousness is the work that God does for you. You know something? I've heard it said that righteousness is right doing. And I've read that, so I'm not going to argue with that. But I would stretch that just a little bit further and say that true righteousness is more than right doing, it's right being. Right being. And you'll be right with God when you put your hands in the air and say, I give up. Come and do in my life just whatever you want to do. And He'll take away your dirt, there'll be none left. And He'll clothe you with a perfect, complete, pure righteousness. It's the righteousness of God. We receive it by faith in Jesus Christ. Can you say amen? Oh Lord, what amazing love that Christ, my God, should die for me, that I might be clothed in His righteousness, made available to me freely, to be received by faith. You know, Lord, very often in our lives we have said sometimes to children, well, if you want it that much, you can have it. Sometimes we've said, if so-and-so is so determined, then just let her have her way. I can think of no greater demonstration of determination in the history of the cosmos than was exhibited by you when so determined to save us from sin, you went to the radical length of permitting your own son to be executed viciously on an old rugged cross. I wonder if we can just say to you tonight, if you want us that badly, you can have us. Lord, you will have to take our heart, for we cannot give it. It is your property. Keep it pure, for we cannot keep it for you. Save us in spite of ourselves, our weak, unchristlike selves. Mold us and fashion us and raise us into a pure and holy atmosphere where the rich current of your love can flow through our soul. This is our prayer. We believe in you by faith. We accept you again. And we say we are yours and you are ours. As we go, go with us and let your blessing rest on us, we pray in Jesus' name. And we said together, amen and amen.
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2: Let's pray. Dear Heavenly Father, thank you for this opportunity to come together to learn more about you and your plan. And God, I pray that you may be with us in a special way, lead us. Pray that you may lead me to cover the things you see is most beneficial to look at today. Thank you that you have promised to give your spirit and lead and speak to us as we seek you. We pray in Jesus' name. Amen. This is no doubt two of the most important things we can learn. And this is no doubt two essential things, two key things in order for us to, you know, live the best and most fulfilling life we could ever live. So we'll start with how to study the Bible. We'll basically use the first part for that and then the second part for how to know God's will. So it's kind of two parts in one workshop. So how to study the Bible. I think no doubt this is one of the greatest skills to learn, in addition to also, you know, learning how to pray. How to study the Bible, this is really important. And you know, in the Bible we find a great treasure, you know, a treasure I think more valuable than anything else in this world. I wouldn't change, you know, what I found in this book against anything, you know, 1 million kroners or 100 million kroners or

0: you know, becoming a professional soccer player, that was my big dream, yeah, or whatever, you know. In this book, we find a much greater treasure than all of that. And, you know, in this book, we're told, hey, here we have wisdom that makes us welcoming, that can make us wise to salvation. Here's wisdom that can make us wise to salvation. This is you know, learning to in this book, we find the best guide, you know, we find the guide to the best possible life we could ever live, yeah. So, now, but I think one thing that is important to realize is that Bible study, the study of the Word, it is a skill. It is a skill. And, you know, with all skills, everything you learn, all skills, you know, it usually starts small and it grows with training and, you know, perseverance and hard work. It doesn't just come like that, you know, to learn something, yeah, whatever it is. You know, maybe you have sometimes had an experience, you know, you come to a convention like this, you come to a, you know, gathering like this, and you hear, you know, the Word of God presented in such a living way, in a powerful way, and you think, hey, you know, I need to go home, I need to study my Bible, you know, yeah. And then you go home, and you sit down, and you study, and but it isn't so interesting. You somehow, it's not the same, you know, yeah. And you don't get the same out of it, you know. I think that is kind of like that you would see a professional violinist. And you will see this violin is really good, you know, playing, it sounds so nice, and it looks so, you know, easy, the fingers is just, you know, moving on the violin, and then you think, hey, I want to play violin. So you go to the shop, and you buy a violin, and you come home, and then you try, and it sounds awful, yeah. That's kind of a little bit of the same thing. It doesn't happen overnight. It is a skill, and all skills need training, need perseverance. It takes time, you know, to learn it, to really, you know, do it well, and to really, you know, I think the same with the Word of God. We can always be blessed, but I think as we learn some useful things, that will help us a lot and, you know, enrich our study in the Word. And basically, I have found, we will look at seven main points for studying the Bible that I have found very helpful. And I'm sure, you know, you probably know some of these things before, and maybe you practice, you know, several of these things. But still, I think, you know, we can all be blessed. We can take something with us from that. I studied the Bible before I put some of these things into practice, and I was still blessed by it. But by putting more of these advices I will look at, you know, into practice, I have been even more blessed, you know, I get even more out, you know, of the study of the Word. You know, just some things that I've really, you know, this fall, I've learned, you know, been even more and more blessed by some quite simple things that really enrich the study of the Word. So I want to share several, yeah, practical things that I think can be useful. So the first point I want to say something about is it's important in the study of the Word and also to really be benefited by it and really get things out of it. You know, first we need to, you know, take the step to prioritize the study of the Word of God. We need to prioritize the study of the Word of God. And not only prioritize, but it's important that we prioritize it daily. That we prioritize it daily. It's interesting, we read about, you know, Joseph and Mary. Remember, they went to the temple, you know, Jesus was 12 years old, and then they lost sight of him in a moment. Yeah. Took 3 days for them to find him again. 3 days. And that's often how it is. If you have you'll be really blessed by your personal devotions, but then for some days maybe, you know, you're so busy, you don't get the time, and then it's harder to sit down and really get the same, you know, things out of it. So it's important to prioritize. Important to prioritize it daily. You know, Jesus said, "Man do not live by bread alone, but by every word that proceeds out of the mouth of God." You know, I don't know about you, but if I don't eat, you know, very soon I get quite hungry after a few hours, and you know, it doesn't really work. You know, if we don't eat, you know, we die. And similarly, if we don't eat spiritual food, even though we still may believe intellectually, even though we still may go to church, you know, if we don't get the spiritual food we need, we are dead spiritually. This is really essential. We need, man do not live by bread alone, but by every word. Paul talks about the inner man being renewed day by day. We need to daily take time in God's word, you know. What is the key verse of the Reformation? What would you say the key verse of the, you know, the Great Reformation in the 16th century?
1: Scripture alone, the Bible.
0: Yeah, that's one of the... But can you think of one Bible text that was like the beginning of the Reformation for Luther? That when he discovered this text, that's when... Romans, I've heard someone say. Romans 1, 16 and 17, where it says, you know, the just shall live by faith, right? the just shall live by faith. This is, you know, so you have sola scriptura, right? Sola fide, you know, by faith alone, by you know, grace alone, by, you know, the word alone. But so this is very important. This is a very important truth, you know, the just shall live by faith. But now, what does this mean? Something that is very interesting is that this phrase, this exact phrase, the just shall live by faith, you find it 3 times in the Bible. 3 times. Jesus said, man do not live by bread alone, but by every word that proceeds out of the mouth of God. This phrase, you also find 3 times in the Bible. I think that is not a coincidence. The Bible tells us, the man shall live by faith. What does it live? What does it mean to live by faith? Jesus said, you don't live by bread alone, but by the word of God. Living by faith and living by the word is the same thing, basically. Living by faith is living by the word. So taking time in the word, this is really essential. You know, the theme is transforming grace, yeah. The Bible talks about how we, you know, day by day, from faith to faith, from glory to glory, we are renewed, we are transformed by His grace as we, you know, take His word into our hearts, you know, and let that transform us into His image, yeah. That's how it works, very important. So we need to take time daily to the study of the word. Another thing that I think, you know, is prioritize the word of God and study of the word of God, prioritize it before other appointments. Has it ever happened with you that, you know, someone asks you, can you join, you know, come here, you know, to a concert or whatever, you know, this, or, and you want to go there, you like the thing they suggest, but you say no because you already have another appointment with a friend or a family member, yeah. That's happened with all of us, right? You know, we have had appointments and therefore we say no to something we could have liked to be part of. Now, has it ever happened that someone asks you to join for something and you say no because you had an appointment with God? Because you had an appointment to spend time, you know, communing with God, maybe studying the Bible, praying to Him. That's even more important, right? Yeah. We should actually, you know, make sure that we have an appointment. You know, that's the most important appointment we can make, yeah, to take time with God, with our Creator and Redeemer. Another thing is that is very helpful, actually, is to prioritize time with God and study of the Word in the beginning of the day. In the beginning of the day. This is very interesting. This is something God tells us to do. Welcome, we have more spaces in here. You know, the mornings are the best time, it's the best time for, you know, personal devotions. You know, we need to take time in the morning with God to receive the strength we need, you know, to for the duties that are ahead of us during the day, and you know, to get the strength we need to resist temptations. We need to take time in the beginning of the day. This, you know, God taught Israel this. You know, you remember what happened with the manna? You know, a picture of, you know, I think also the word of God, you know, spiritual food, you know. What happened if they didn't pick it up in the morning? Exactly. When the sun came up, it says, you know, it became hot and it melted. If they waited to take the spiritual, you know, to take the manna, it melted. It was too late. They couldn't do it. The same with us, you know, if we wait with spending time with God and His word, you know, like all the cares, all the, you know, stress, everything we have to do, all burdens, you know, will come over us and we don't get the strength, you know, and you know, that we need for the day. So, you know, we need to take time in the morning. You know, I think, you know, and Jesus did that. We read that, right, how early in the morning, Mark 1:35, early in the morning, He went out, you know, out in nature, and He prayed. He spent time with God in the morning. And He spent hours with God in the morning, actually. We read in Christ Our Work Lessons. So the morning is, you know, they sacrificed morning and evening, yeah. Daniel prayed 3 times a day. You know, I think it's, you know, it's good. We should not only spend time with God in the morning, but it's, you know, what is the most important meal physically? Yeah, it's breakfast, right? Similarly with spiritual food, morning is the most important time to spend with God and in His word. That's usually often when maybe your thoughts are more clear, and, you know. So, yeah. It's many things you could come into in this topic, you know. Getting how to get good sleep is also in that sense connected with, you know, what you can get out of that time in the morning, how clear, you know, how awake you can be. Anyway, we don't have time to talk about that. Another thing, I want to read this quote before, actually. It's Charles Spurgeon, a great evangelist, for some time back. he said the following. He said it like this. I think it's well put. He said, "The mornings is the gate of the day, and it should be well guarded with prayer. He who rushes from his bed to his business and waited not to worship is as foolish as though he had not put on his clothes or cleansed his face." Have you ever walked out without putting on your clothes? That's, you know, you don't want to do that, yeah. But it's, yeah, it's as foolish to not, yeah, spiritually. And as unwise as though he had dashed into battle without arms or armor, be it ours to bathe in the softly flowing river of the communion with God before the heat of the wilderness and the burden of the way begins to oppress. Okay, so spending time in the morning is essential. Another thing that is important is to use enough time, to use prioritize enough time. Now, there is a really interesting, or before I say that, you know, there was one Bible student, he said, you know, the first 10 minutes of Bible study is often boring. The first 10 minutes of Bible study is often boring. And I think, you know, it's right. That's also my own experience. Usually if you just have a little time or in the beginning, you don't get as much out of it. You don't really... It's when you get more time and you really start to understand and really, you know, commune with God. It's a little bit like with exercise as well. I heard Dr. Hans Dilly talked about, I think it was 12 minutes. After 12 minutes of exercise, it's 12 or 15, I'm not exactly sure. But anyway, the point is, that's when you really physically start to get benefit from the exercise. It's kind of the same, you know, with study of the Word of God. You need to prioritize enough time. There is a really interesting quote. I will not take time to read it because I know that Jerry will read it during one of his meetings. It's from Education, page 260 to 261. It talks about how, you know, they are in too great haste. They don't have enough time to sit down. They maybe pause for a moment, but they don't really get that communion. They don't really take the time they need. Not a pause for a moment in his presence, but personal contact with Christ, to sit down in companionship with him. This is our need. So it's important that we take enough time, that we really will, you know, that the study of the Word of God will be what, you know, God wants it to be, you know, interesting, invigorating, you know, exciting, life-giving. We need to take enough time for that to happen. Okay, now over to our second of seven things we will look at in this part. What should we do before, you know, we study the Bible? It's maybe a simple question. Yeah, pray, yeah. We should pray. It says in Steps to Christ, never should the Bible be studied without prayer. Before opening its pages, we should ask for the enlightenment of the Holy Spirit, and it will be given. Now, why is it so important, welcome, that we should pray before we study the Word of God? That's, you know, the question. Why, you know, we know, we usually we pray, you know, we think, you know, this is something we should do. But why is it so important? Why is it so important? The thing is this. The Bible is a spiritual book that speaks spiritually to spiritual people. The Bible is a spiritual book that speaks spiritually to spiritual people. It's not just words. It's not just a regular book. It's a living book. The Bible is living and powerful, it says. God wants to not only tell us things, but he wants to impress our hearts and minds, you know, with what these words, these principles means in our even individual lives. Right? It talks about in Hebrews how, you know, the Word of God is piercing through the heart. You know, it's telling us what, you know, it means for us. And in order to understand that, you know, it's one thing, you can understand the words, but in order to understand what God wants to tell you, what the King of the universe wants to tell you through this story, through this passage, it's essential that we come, you know, with the right attitude. That's the second point, that we have the right attitude. We come prayerfully, humbly, you know, reverently to God's word and study it. Actually, it's interesting. It also talks about in Steps to Christ, page 110, it talks about how actually if you have the wrong attitude, you know, for many it's actually a positive injury. Actually, it can actually be negative to come and study the Bible if you have the wrong attitude. It's very important. Need to have, you know, skepticism, doubt may strengthen if you come with the wrong attitude, without prayer, without reverence, without guidance of the Holy Spirit. So it's this is essential. You know, Jesus said in John 7:17, he, you know, if anyone wills to do his will, if anyone wants to do his will, he shall know of the doctrine. If you want to do God's will, you will know the doctrine. You will know if this is true. You will understand. An essential part to understand the Word of God is the right attitude. This is, you know, really essential. The right attitude. You know, there's a sentence I like to say like this. I will is more important than IQ when it comes to the study of the Bible. I will is more important than IQ. You know, the intellect is good. You know, we should love God with all our mind, heart, and soul. Yeah. We need the intellect to understand the Bible as well, you know. This does not mean that knowing Hebrew and Greek and these kind of things, that's good, that can be very helpful. But I will, the attitude is even more important if you have to choose one of them. Yeah, it's even more important. The attitude is crucial. Come with me quickly, we can go to John chapter 8. John chapter 8, and if some of you just read out loud, verse 43. Very interesting verse. John 8, 43. Okay, someone has to read that out loud. John 8:43.
1: Why do you not understand my speech? Because you are not able to listen to my word.
0: Yes, why do you not understand, you know, what I'm teaching you, what I'm telling you? Because you are not able to understand. Does it say something else in some of your translations? Because you're not able to listen. You cannot bear to hear. Yeah, I like that. That's kind of what it says in my translation. You have some, in some it says you can't stand to hear, you can't endure to hear. Basically, because you are not willing to receive my teaching, you do not understand it. That's the same with the Bible. Sometimes, you know, you can have a great, you can have a lot of knowledge, you know, but if you're not willing to receive, you will not rightly understand. You know, therefore, I would trust more a humble, you know, sincere Christian with little knowledge and a weak intellect, yeah, than a professor with a lot of knowledge, with a PhD, that is not really living a Christian life, yeah. I think, sure, he can have knowledge that can help me to understand the Bible. I believe that, yeah. But I, you know, if he don't have the right attitude, I would trust rather, I think God, you know, God can reveal things. Their attitude is the most important, but God is important. Anyway, so having the right attitude is crucial. Number three is study. How to study the Bible, you know, study is essential. I think what I mean with that is, you know, we shouldn't only read the Bible. It's one thing to read some words. It's a completely different thing to really understand what it means and to grasp. And to really understand it, we need to not only read it, but we need to study the Word of God. We need to study the Bible. It's really interesting. It's a good chapter I could recommend. I don't have time to say much about it, but it's from Christ Obert Lesson by Ellen White, chapter 8, The Hidden Treasure. There are quite some good lessons there for the study of the Word of God. And there she talks about how, she talks about how it's essential, you know, not only to read the Word of God, but to study it wholeheartedly, you know, to really study it. As searching for a truth, you know, as for a hidden treasure. We should search for truth as for a hidden treasure. Very interesting. And she talks about how many, they are content just scratching on the surface while it's gold down there, you know. They never come to the point that they really study and get down to the gold because they are, you know, they are scratching on the surface. So we need to learn to really study the Word of God. I have some practical advices. You know, one thing for doing that is to read very carefully. Notice every word. You know, it can be good sometimes to read it several times, the passage, you know. Read it again and again. It can be helpful to read different translations, you know, to look up the Greek word or Hebrew word, you know. Anyway, we'll come back to that a little bit. Another thing is to read short passages. That's very helpful. It's good to have the context, and, you know, sometimes we can benefit from reading longer. But generally, that's a good counsel you find in Steps to Christ. You know, it basically says that it's usually more value to study one passage until the meaning is clear than to read through many chapters. It's a counsel God gives us to focus, to read one passage, rather a shorter passage, and really try to understand and get something out of that instead of just reading on the surface, you know, through many things. It's better to focus on something smaller and try to grasp it and understand it and really think about what that means. So that's something that I found helpful, to get something out of it. Another practical thing that I found very helpful is, you know, to write down what you learn. To write down what you learn. That will help you to get things out of it. And sometimes, you know, to actually see what you actually do understand from the text, to really try to formulate it, it will help you to, I found it very helpful to write down what you learn and to write down what this means to you, you know, what you can take with you from the study of the word. Very important. Another thing that can be very helpful is to concentrate on what you do understand. You know, sometimes we come to a book, we come to a passage, and it may be a lot of things, it sounds confusing, there's a lot we don't understand there, and you know, we'll never understand the Bible completely. But when I'm sure also there is always things we also can understand from a story, from a passage, from a verse. If we really pray and let God lead, you know, we will find things that we can understand and take with us. So try to concentrate on that, and writing down, that will help you to do that. That will help you to actually see what you do understand in that passage, in that story. But at least I found that to be helpful. Another thing is memorize scripture. Memorize scripture. This is actually one of the things I've been most blessed by from the Word of God, to really commit to memory. This is something God also many times actually encourages us to do. To commit to memory. And when you do that, the thing is, then you really think about it. I try to really think, what does it mean? And that helps me to remember it. You know, I think of every word. Why is it this word here? And suddenly, sometimes, you know, years after I learn something, suddenly I sit somewhere and I'm just thinking about this verse. And suddenly, you know, I understand the meaning of it. And actually, that's what happened with Martin Luther. This verse from Romans 1, it was in his mind. He suddenly, he understood the text. And like, and that was actually, so basically it was a Bible memory verse that was the beginning of the Reformation, actually. So that's a very, very helpful thing. And another thing can be, you know, to study on a specific time, specific plan, to have, you know, a set time, you know, in the beginning of the day, this time, you know, I will, this is scheduled, this is God's time, you know, this is time for, you know, communion with God. And whatever, if you don't feel like it, still, you take that time. Take that time. It's like, you know, if you want to have success with exercise, you should do the same. Not only go out jogging if you feel like it, you know, if it's bad weather, you sit inside, you know, but say, hey, this time I will exercise, this time I will spend time with God. And it can be good to have a plan, you know, to study maybe a specific, you know, you go through a book, you have a plan for what you are studying, and not every day sit, okay, what should I read today? When I do that, I get less out of it, but if I kind of, I'm continuing with something I maybe studied before, you know, that's, I think, nice. Another thing we are counseled to do is to use our sanctified imagination. You know, I talked about that. Try to, you know, see in front of you what happened. Try to picture the story. You know, when you by God's grace, can learn to do that more and more, it will become much more interesting and living, you know, to study the Word of God. It will be, it will be powerful. Anyway, I'm realizing I'm moving fast. We have many things to talk about. Just to tell you, I can, you know, it's recorded, so you can also listen to the recording afterwards. So if you don't get everything now, you can listen to it again. And also, I would be happy to give you, if you want, a handout with some, you know, of the quotes and some of these things as well. Another thing, it's maybe a given one, but it's very important, so therefore I want to mention it. That is number 4, you know, ask questions. Ask questions. Really important to ask a lot of questions. You know, who is saying this? Who is writing this? Why are they saying this? You know, why are they doing this? You know, who is he writing to? What is the circumstance, you know, in this situation for this book? You know, what is happening here? What is the purpose? Ask a lot of questions. When you do that, you will try to get the picture. You know, the Bible is often very short. You know, just say, many times you just say what happened, why someone says something, it doesn't say, or what someone said, it doesn't always, many times it doesn't say why, you know, or maybe, yeah. So ask a lot of questions, you know. Generally, that's a good advice in all parts of life, you know. If you dare to ask many stupid questions, you learn a lot, you know. Those who ask much, learn much, yeah. So just ask and ask and ask, and you will start to learn and get a lot of things out of it. And the key question, you know, a key question that you really need to ask all the time is, you know, what does this mean in my life? What does this mean in my life? You know, if you don't ask that question, you know, it's almost no use for you to study. And you might write, you know, a religion which is not practical, it's not genuine. It's really important that you ask, hey, what does this mean? And apply it into your life. You know, wisdom, as I said in the beginning, Bible says here we have wisdom that makes us wise to salvation. But that's only when we receive the words. Living by the word, we need to receive it by God's grace into our hearts. And, you know, by his grace it becomes part of our lives. Okay, so number five. Use tools. Okay. This is something that God, I think, advises us, he wants us to use, that will help us to get much more out of the study of the Word of God. It's several tools that you can use. One thing that is very helpful is a dictionary. It's a dictionary. You know, the Bible is not only a book, but how many books? 66 books. And those books are built up by chapters, yeah? And those chapters are built up by verses, and those verses are built up by words, yeah? So in order to understand the Bible and the books and the chapters and the verses, yeah, you need to understand the verse, the words, right? It's essential. And actually, I haven't used this so much. It's quite recently I really started to actively, you know, use a dictionary, you know, because I have it on my computer, whatever, I have a good dictionary. But I've been very blessed by it, actually, more than I thought. Because many times we read words that we kind of have an idea of what they mean, but we don't really understand it. We don't really have a... We couldn't define it very well ourselves. Like, I think about words like, you know, holy, or blessing, or... Yeah. You know, you have many of these type of words. Grace, you know, what does it really mean? You know, looking up into dictionaries, several dictionaries, it may help you to actually understand what the verses and are really talking about. Yeah. So a dictionary that's can be very helpful. One thing you can look up is this passage and look up the word reconciled, and you will see some powerful lesson there that you really would miss if you don't get a good grasp of what that word really means. Okay. Because of time, we'll not look at that now. Okay. Another thing that is very helpful is a Bible lexicon. Bible lexicon. Okay, I think we will go there. Numbers, fourth book of Moses. If we go there and if someone read chapter 13 and verse 16. Numbers chapter 13 and verse 16. This is really, really cool. Numbers 13 and verse 16. The setting here is that the Israelites, you know, they are on the border of Canaan, and they decide to send in spies to spy out the land before they will go in and conquer the land, you know, and finish the work, you know, inhabit the promised land, yeah. Canaan, by the way, you know what it means? It means humiliation. It's interesting when you start to understand these things. It gets so many things you can get out when you, you know. Anyway, can someone read... verse 16, they have sent out the spies, and here this we see a list of the names of all the spies. It's just mentioned up in this passage. And then, what does it say in verse 16?
2: These are the names of the men which Moses sent to spy on the land. And Moses called Hoshea, the son of Nun, Jehoshua.
0: Yes.
2: Is that just 16 or...
0: Yeah. That's fine. So this is really interesting. Yeah, here is listed all the names of the spies that are sent into the promised land. Yeah, and then it just say that Hoshea, Moses gives him a new name. He gives him the name Joshua. It doesn't say why. You know, that's the question we need to ask, and we need to find out what in the world is happening here. Yeah, does any one of you know what does Hoshea? What does it mean? The name. What does the name mean? That's where a Bible lexicon is useful. Yeah, if we don't know it. From before. What do you say? Yeah, that's actually, you're one step ahead of us. Hoshea means savior or salvation. But Joshua, which is a similar name, means Jehovah is salvation. Jehovah saves. Think about this. Right before, they are sending in the 12 spies into the promised land, where they are going to see all these big, you know, fortified cities, and it looks impossible. Hey, we can never conquer the land. God, I think, inspired Moses to give this guy a new name. To remind them that, hey, you know, yes, it is impossible for you, But Jehovah is salvation. Jehovah will finish the work. Jehovah is mighty enough to do this. Powerful. He reminds them, hey, in my power it's possible. You can go into the land, yeah? And it's interesting to note that of all the 12 spies, only two, right, believes it is possible. And one of them is Joshua. He learned a lesson. He learned a lesson. Now, this is the type of things I wouldn't know without a Bible lexicon, you know, without some external help. And there's so many things, you know, other things we don't have time to talk much about. Bible commentaries can be very helpful as well. Just need to remember, you know, not everything that you read there may be true, but still, there is a lot of good knowledge and wisdom from great Christians up through history that have written things down that can help us to understand, you know, beautiful lessons from the Word of God. You also have, you know, eSword, a very good thing, you know, download to your computer. You can find MaxWord as well. Also, even on, I have it on my phone. Very nice tool where you can get many different translations. You can search for words. You can, computer can even search for every time the same, you know, you can look at what the Hebrew and Greek word means, and it can have different meanings. It's really powerful. You can get a lot out of it. I started to use it a lot. Very, very nice tool. That's really enriched your Bible study. And I think Ellen White is one of, you know, the best tool God has given us to understand the Word of God. One good thing I've done, you know, is you can study one of her books together with the Bible. You know, you study, take Patriarchs and Prophets or Acts of the Apostles. You read in the Bible, and then you can read the same passage, you know, what she writes about the same story or whatever. I found that to be very, very, yeah, you can get a lot out of that. So anyway, these things, I haven't used a lot some of these things before, but, you know, this year I started to use it more, and I've been very blessed, you know. I've used many weeks only to study the Lord's Prayer and the blessing. You know, the Lord bless you and keep you, right? We know these things. We've heard it many times, yeah? But do we really understand it? I found it's so much in there. When you really read it carefully and use some tools and think about it, look up the words, like, I've been really, really blessed by it. So this is, you know, this is a very good advice. Okay, number six. Apply. This is absolutely crucial. This is very, very important. Right, we talked about it a little bit before. You do not understand my teaching, my words, because you do not stand to, you know, you're not willing to receive it. He who wants to do my will, he shall know the doctrine. This is crucial. Actually, did you know that Paul has a letter to the Laodicean church? Did you know that he wrote to the Laodicean church? In the end of the Colossian letter, it says that read this also in the church of Laodicea. The Laodicean church, which is a symbol of the people of God today, of us today, it is, the problem was not that they didn't have knowledge. Our problem is not that we don't have knowledge out there. You know, we have a lot of knowledge, yeah. But the problem was that they failed to put the knowledge in practice as they should. They failed to put it out in practice. They failed to, you know, act on it as they should. And I think the society where we live, we are so used to, there's so much information, yeah? We learn so many things in school that we never use. We are so used to see things on television, news, or whatever, we can't really do something about. We're used to put things in without doing something with it. So it's really important. Let's go to James chapter 1. This is a very important verse. We need to take time for it before we go into the last point of the first part of how to study the Bible. James chapter 1, and if someone reads verse 22. James 1, verse 22. James 1, 22.
2: But be ye doers of the word, and not hearers only, deceiving your own selves.
0: Yes, be doers, and not only hearers, deceiving yourself. It's really important that we always ask ourselves, hey, what does this mean in my life? You know, to really understand it. And that's when, you know, sometimes it appears, sometimes it's not comfortable because God wants to change things, you know. But that's when it gets exciting, when we are willing to listen, to let God operate us, yeah. Like surgery, the greatest surgery in the world, yeah, to make us better, yeah. That's, you know, but that's a key thing. We need to make sure that we are living in a culture where it's easy to have information without acting on it. You know, I just read, for instance, you know, have you ever have this long thing you need to read, and do you accept, you know, you get on the computers, right? You know what I mean? Yeah. If you install a program, or all the time, it's so long. I don't know about you, but if you would take time to read all of that, man, you would use a lot of time. But one time I heard, actually, I think it was Microsoft, that in the print there, you know, they wrote that if you contact us, you will get the money for this product back. But very few people actually did, because people don't read it. Yeah, there's so much information. Like, therefore, it's so important that we ask ourselves, hey, what does this mean to me? You know, by God, please help me to put it out in practice. Living by the word doesn't mean to, you know, walk with the Bible in your hand and to church one time a week. It means to put it into your heart by God's grace, you know, to decide to purpose in your heart that you want to live like this, like what you read, yeah, what God teaches you through your work. Anyway, the last point here, have the right focus. Have the right focus. It's really important that we center, you know, that we understand the main message of the Bible, you know, to as we study. That the focus is on Christ, on salvation, on cross and grace. You know, that is the core of the message. You know, Paul, he understood that. He said, I determine not to know anything among you except Jesus Christ and him crucified, hanging upon the cross, right? And why it says Christ was the gospel. So this is very important. You know, Jesus, when he went to Emmaus, right, to the disciples, he taught through all the Old Testament. Yeah, he showed them what it was written about him. This is, you know, listen to this quote. This is really cool. Education, page 125. Here it says, the central theme of the Bible, the theme about which every other in the whole book clusters, you know, all the books are about this theme, is the redemption plan, the restoration in the human soul of the image of God. You know, this is the theme. This is the redemption plan, restoring God's image in us, you know, transforming us by his grace into his image, yeah. From the first, you know, from the very first to the end, you know, not to take time to read all of it, but it says, the burden of every book and every passage of the Bible, get that, every book, every passage, the burden of it is the unfolding of this wondrous theme. Man's uplifting, the power of God which giveth us victory through the Lord Jesus Christ. And listen to the last sentence here. He who grasps this thought, he who understands this, has before him an infinite field for study. He has the key that will unlock to him the whole treasure house of God's word. It's when you get this, when you start to dig down through the surface and find the gold down there, that's when the study of the word will be what God wants it to be, a communion with him, a life invigorating, exciting experience. We need to have the right focus. Now, to summarize, prioritize daily the word of God in the beginning of the day. Have the right attitude. It's crucial. Not only read, but study. Read very carefully, you know. Ask questions. Use tools. Put it out in practice. You know, have the right focus. Now, I want to summarize it like this. The three most important questions to ask. The three most important questions to ask as we study the Bible. If you didn't get anything else, get this. This is the main thing to take with you from this part before we go into how to know God's will. Okay. That is, what does this tell me about Jesus? What does this tell me about my Savior? That's one of them. Okay. Another one, what does this mean to me personally? What can I take with me from this? Okay. And the third one, what does this tell me about salvation? How I'm saved, or how I could be in danger of losing salvation. Yeah, salvation, Savior, me, salvation. This is the three most important questions. And look at this. This is a nice acronym, SMS. Or actually, I prefer Messiah, me, salvation. MMS. MMS, okay. Now, this is what God wants. He wants to send us an MMS to restore his image in us. Now, in order to receive an MMS, yeah, you need to open your mobile. You need to have it on. You need to open your mobile. You need to have the right settings. If not, you can't receive an MMS. Not so long ago, I have an old phone and I didn't install it, so I couldn't receive it. Now I can. Anyway, you need to have the right settings. And if it's a big picture, it takes longer time, you know, to load it on a phone or on a computer. What God wants to, the picture God wants to send to us is the greatest, biggest picture in the universe. It's His image. He wants to load up in us, in our heart. It doesn't happen overnight. It takes time. It's the work of a lifetime. But my appeal in this part before is simply, take time to open your mobibles. Yeah, prioritize time for it daily. Take time for it. Study with the right settings, with the right attitude is essential. The right attitude. Take with you what you learn, put it out by His grace in practice. Always ask this question, what does it tell me about Christ? What does this mean to me personally? What does this mean about salvation? So that God can restore His picture, His image in you. So that He from day to day, from faith to faith, from glory to glory, can transform you by His grace. So we all can be part of His kingdom, His glorious kingdom, where harmony and joy and peace will be running through everywhere. Yeah, we need to receive the image He wants to upload in us. And maybe, sometimes it can happen that we lose the contact. And if you do that, if you're loading a picture, you maybe need to start over again. But if we lose the contact, we can always start over again. God is willing to receive us, but we need to plug in again. If you have lost the contact, plug in again. Plug in today. Don't wait. Okay, so that's the first part. Now, before you go into how to know God's will, I want you guys to stand up a little bit. And actually, if someone could open the windows there, I think one of them is open, so we get a little bit air. And actually, I want to teach you guys a song. We can stand up, we can get some air in our in our lungs. And this is a really nice song that fits with what I've talked, so I wanted to take it. I'm not a really good singer or player, but I can make it work, and I think you can cooperate with me. And this is actually, you sing in echo here. So actually, I need help from... Yeah, you can help me, this one. So the first line... Or first, I'm singing one line, and then you repeat after me, okay? And then I'm singing the next line, and you repeat after me. It's quite simple, but when we go to the second and fourth verse, it's a little bit more difficult, because after the first two lines, I sing the third line, and then you sing the third line, but then I don't wait for you, I continue with the fourth while you sing the third, okay? So that's the number two and number four. That you just need to sing while I don't wait for you, okay? But I know some of you know the song, so I think, you will cooperate with me and it will be nice. It's a happy song. Okay, so with a good message from the Word of God, yeah. Okay, so let's try. Let me see, I just need to find it here. So you can breathe, stand up, get some air in your lungs, so we can think clear through the last part, how to know God's will as well, okay? Thy word have I hid. And then you come there.

0: Okay.
1: Can sit down. Thank you. You like the song? I think it's very nice. It's a good message. And okay, let's see. Now, over to how to know God's will. That's the last part of this workshop. Okay. Let's see here. Before we go into that, I want us to bow our heads and pray one more time. Dear Heavenly Father, thank you for being with us so far. I pray that you may help us to concentrate and focus and get something out of this last time before lunch. Thank you that you will lead us. We pray in Jesus' name. Amen. Mm-hmm. Okay, how to know God's will? You know, why should we? And that's maybe the first question we could ask. You know, I believe it's true. You know, Ellen White, she writes that, I like this quote, it's Message to Young People, page 38. She says, those who in everything make God first and last and best are the happiest people in the world. Those who in everything make God first and last and best are the happiest people in the world. You know, if we follow God's plan, He who created us, He who knows, you know, how to best fulfill, you know, our desires and longing, that's the key, you know, to the best life we could ever live. I also like how he says about Abraham in Patriarchs and Prophets, page 126. He says, the happiest place on earth for him was the place where God would have him to be. So now, so the question is, how can we know His plan? His plan is great, it's the best, but how can we know it? Before we look on that, I want to share a powerful promise with you. It's from the Surveyors, page 668. It says, those who decide to do nothing in any line that will displease God, they will know, after presenting their case before Him, just what course to pursue. And they will see not only wisdom, but strength. Powerful obedience for service will be imparted to them as Christ has promised. Powerful promise. When we decide, when we want to follow God, you know, and seek Him, He has promised us to show us exactly what He wants for us. You know, His plan, His will for our lives. And I can tell you, this promise is true. This promise is true, you know. Like, 4 or 5 years in a row, I have to decide what to do next year, yeah. My sister, last year, she almost had to do it twice a year. But anyway, I always claim the promise, and I've seen, you know, God, you know, when we want to follow His plan, He will show us. It's not maybe always what we would have chosen and expected first. You know, I ended up in the northernmost town in the world as a Bible worker in North Norway, where we have no sun in the, you know, in the winter and cold, and I don't understand why people live there. Anyway, but God led me there, and half a year ended up being 2 years, and I'm sure He led me. You know, it was a great time. Anyway, so but how can we know? Yeah. Now, how could you know my will? If the workshop was how to know Joachim's will, okay. How could you know my will? Some suggestions. Ask you, yeah, that's a good one, yeah. I would probably tell you some things, yeah, for sure. Other things, if you couldn't ask me, maybe, what could you do else, or other things you could do?
2: You can also follow what you do.
1: Yeah, you can see, yeah, you can look what I do, yeah. Other things, other thoughts. Could ask people that know me, maybe, right? My brother, for instance, yeah. Yeah, see what I've done, what I've, you know, said or written or whatever. We can observe, we can ask, we can, you know, find out how I use my time, my resources, you know, what my goals and visions are. You know, that will help to understand my will, what I would want to do in a specific situation or, yeah, yeah. Similarly, it is when it comes to God. It's similar when it comes to God. Actually, the most important thing when it comes to knowing God's will and knowing God's will for your life, it is, you know, like, for me, you know, to know my will, it would be to get to know me. Yeah. If you would get to know me through these things, or whatever, the best if you could talk with me, be with me, you find out my will. The most important thing to know God's will for your life is actually a living, dynamic relationship to Jesus Christ. A living relationship. That's the key, actually, to knowing God's will. It says, this is life eternal, that they know you, the only true God and Him, your Son, Jesus Christ. This is the core of Christianity, knowing of the Christian life, knowing God. It's not knowledge, but knowing. it's not religious rites primarily, but it's rather a real relationship. This is the key to knowing God's will. I heard a story. There was a white man in Africa. He had an African guide, yeah. And they were going through the bush. They were going to find a way to this village out there in the boonies somewhere. And he was wondering, you know, they were just walking straight out into, you know, in the boonies there. And so the white man, he was wondering, what are we doing? You know, what is this? You know, so he asked the man, you know, where is the way? They have to, you know, work themselves to come through, yeah? Where is the way? Asked his African guide. But the guy stopped and he answered. He said, there is no way. I am the way. And that's kind of how it is with God. Jesus Christ is the way, the truth, and the life. It's to getting to know Him that will help you to understand His great plan and will for your life. That is the key. Actually, that's the key to find out, you know, the best way you could ever to get to know Him. And so actually, you know, we could stop this part right here. If we really get this, you know, we know. But anyway, there are some other things we look at, some helpful things, but that's the key. But this happens also gradually, yeah? You get to know someone better and better, and it's easier and easier to understand what that person would have wanted to do in different situations, also with God. It says in Proverbs 4 that the path of the righteous is like a shining, like the morning, you know, light, the sunlight, you know, it gets brighter and brighter until it's full day. So more and more as we get to know God and study His Word, it will be clearer and clearer for us His will in all parts of our lives, yeah? It will be easier and easier for us to understand. It's just like a relationship, yeah, as well. It's easy to understand when you get to know someone really well. Now, there are 5 main ways that we will look at for how to know God's will. 5 main ways, okay. Number 1 is wholehearted surrender and prayer. Wholehearted surrender and prayer. This is crucial condition. This step is very important. You know, God's promise on guidance is based on conditions. You know, one condition is, you know, after presenting their case before Him, they will know. One condition is we need to present our case before Him. He who asks will receive, yeah. James 1:5, he who lacks wisdom and asks, he will receive. So we need to ask. But not only asking, it's also important how we ask. It says in Jeremiah 29:13, and you shall seek me, and you will find me. What does it say? You will find me when you seek me with half your heart. With all your heart, when we wholeheartedly want to seek God, find His plan, find His will, then we will find out. This is really essential. If we're not willing to really, you know, seek Him wholeheartedly or follow His plan, you know, we don't have a guarantee that we will find out what to do in a specific situation. If we don't follow the light that He has given us, why should He give us more light? If we don't live after what we know is true, you know, why should He, you know? But if we honestly, sincerely have a desire to follow Him, to trust Him, you know, to follow His plan, He will show. He has promised to show us. You know, because this is a key thing as well. It says in the quote as well, many similar verses in the Bible, those who decide to do nothing in any line that will displease God. This is essential. If we come to that point, we decide, hey, I want to follow my Creator and Redeemer, His plan, all parts of my life. I trust that His plan is the best. We need to have this attitude. When we have this attitude, He has promised to show us. He has promised to show us. It also says, you know, if I regard iniquity in my heart, the Lord will not hear. You know, it's a condition. We need to be willing to follow Him to really understand His plan. So this is very important. So wholehearted surrender and prayer, that's number 1. That's the condition, you know, to be sure that, yeah, you will find out. You know, you can get more verses and quotes. We'll not have time to look at all of this. One verse that is nice is, in all your ways, in all thy ways, acknowledge Him. And He will direct our paths. If you decide to, in all your ways, follow Him and know Him and acknowledge Him, you know, He will lead you. He will show you where He wants you to go. Okay. Number 2 is God's main way, or of 5 main ways to know God's will, is through the inspired words of God. Through the inspired words of God. You know, God has communicated in many different ways. We can learn, you know, we can get to know God through nature, through many different things. But the main way, God's main way of communication, what is that? It's through the

say this is not, we have the word of God, we have the Bible, but we also have you know, the spirit of prophecy. Through Ellen White, Rites of Ellen White and the spirit of prophecy, God also reveals, even, you know, simpler, help us to understand what the principles of the Bible means to us. So I really hope that you, you know, believe in and benefit from the great gift that God has given us in the spirit of prophecy. You know, God is so many blessings in there, you know, that will help us in all areas of life. Yeah. So, you know, if you want to find out God's will for your life, if you want to find out God's calling for your life, if you want to find out, you know, how to best use your time, your talents, and your resources, if you want to, you know, find out how to have the optimal physical, mental, or spiritual health you could have, if you want to, you know, have a living, dynamic, you know, saving relationship to Christ, if you want to receive, you know, the blessing of the Sabbath, if you want to know how to best approach and maintain and cultivate different relationships, yeah, you know, in other words, if you want to live the best life you could ever live, hey, an essential part is the words of God through His prophet, through the Bible, and through the spirit of prophecy. You know, if you are a teacher, read the book Education by Ellen White. If you're a pastor or a Bible worker, into Bible work, you know, read Gospel Workers, pastoral ministry. You know, if you're into health, read Ministry of Healing and you know, Call to Medical Evangelism and Health Education. If you are, you know, starting a family or in a family, read Adventist Home. You know, there are so much great counsel there that many times, you know, they lay on the shelves and we maybe believe it's true, but we don't really study it. But if we would study these things, you know, all the counsel God gives us in all areas of our lives, it would be such a blessing to us, you know. It's so much in there. It's a treasure, you know. So that's actually the main way, you know, to know God's will, through His inspired words. It's so much counsel there that most tells us so many helpful things. And of course, yeah. But now I have some bad news, and that's, you know, it doesn't say in the Bible, not even in the spirit of prophecy, you know, it doesn't say there, you know, who you should marry, or where you should study, or what you should work with. You know, you will not find that in the Bible or in the spirit of prophecy, yeah? But actually, that's not bad news. Number one, probably you knew it already, so it's not news. Number two, if God in His wisdom chose to do it that way, it's not bad. Yeah. We have what we need to find His will. He has promised to guide us. But in order to find out His will, since it is only principles, yeah? And we don't see all the details, yeah, we need also the next steps. These three more things, you know, main ways that we look at how God leads us, that is crucial, you know, to understand, since we don't find these things, yeah, in the Bible and in the spirit of prophecy, yeah. Listen to this quote. This is an important quote. You should write this down. Testimonies 5, page 512. Listen to this. There are three ways in which the Lord reveals His will to us, to guide us, and to fit us to guide others. How may we know His voice from that of a stranger? How shall we distinguish it from the voice of a false shepherd? God, listen to this, God reveals His will to us in His word. That's one of the three, you know, three main ways. In the Holy Scriptures. His voice is also revealed in His providential workings. So that's another thing. We'll come back to that. In His providential workings. And it will be recognized if we do not separate our souls from Him by walking in our own ways. Following the promptings of an unsanctified heart until the senses have become so confused that eternal things are not discerned and the voice of Satan is so disguised that it is accepted as the voice of God. Another way in which God's voice is heard is through the appeals of His Holy Spirit. This is another thing we want to notice. He reveals His will through the appeals of the Holy Spirit by making impressions upon the heart, which will be wrought out in the character. If you are in doubt upon any subject, you must first consult the Scriptures. Okay, so this is very useful counsel. Do you get this? Here we see how God wants to show His will to us, how He wants to reveal His will to us. So the first we want to notice of these things is providence, providential workings, right? Providence. Now, what is providence? Now, in this case, it can be good to have a dictionary. Yeah, yeah, this is a little bit difficult word, yeah. I looked up some, tried to define it, looked up some definition. One definition is, you know, it's God's intervention in the world, His general providence, how He leads, you know, the world. But another thing is His special intervention in our lives,

0: you know, some call it the Christian word for luck. Yeah. But maybe the best definition in this situation is God's working in the circumstances and surroundings of our lives. Could be by opening and closing doors. How God leads things that happens in our lives. You know, through that he leads us. He wants to teach us things. He wants to lead us and show us his will for our lives. Through how he leads, you know, and guides and circumstances and surroundings that we don't have, you know, things. Basically, I think one good definition of providence is things that is outside of our control, things that happen in our life, you know, that it's outside of our control. God leads those things, he guides those things, and through that he uses that to teach us things and to lead us and to tell us things. Yeah, this is one way he leads us, and actually this is something he wants to use much more often than I think than we realize. Listen to this. It's from Steps to Christ, page 87. It says, God speaks to us through his providential workings and through his influence of his Spirit upon the heart. Listen to this. In our circumstances and surroundings, in changes daily taking place around us, we may find precious lessons if our hearts are but open to discernment. So daily, actually, very often, he wants to teach us things and you know, lead us through providence. And actually, I memorized this quote, I don't know, maybe 2 years ago. And after I did, I started to realize, because then I was reminded of it sometimes, you know, Holy Spirit brings things to mind when you put it in heart. And I started to actually see and realize more and more how circumstances and surroundings in my life, how God was wanting, you know, he was speaking to me through it. He was leading me through it. I didn't, you know, if we don't stop and think, you know, we will not always realize that. But this is one way God wants to lead us, through providence. Now, how does he do that? I wish we had more time. I would have given you, you know, I like to give some illustrations and stories and some more time to thinking. Now it's like, I don't know. Anyway, now you get the meat and you have to digest it afterwards from behind. It's vegetarian meat, so it's good. But anyway, yeah. Well, it could be true, you know, if you apply for a school or a job, it could be that, you know, God, you know, that you get accepted or not get accepted. You know, that is things maybe outside of your control, you know, how God can lead. He can open a door, he can close a door. It could be, you know, by that you get the money you need to go to a mission school or whatever, you know, to do something that God calls you to do. And if you get the money, you know, that needs to fall in place if this is something God wants you to do. It could be that you don't get what you need and maybe God didn't want you to go there, you know. It could be... you know, it could be by getting a visa or not getting a visa, but this that not it does not mean, you know, that all unlikely things that happen come from God. It doesn't necessarily mean, you know, this is not providence, is not enough in itself. It's not like if you get accepted, if you get this job, this must be God's will. It's so unlikely, you know, I get this job, so it must be God's will. It's not necessarily. Maybe Satan wants to get you in a wrong track. Yeah, but anyway, God often leads, or this is one way he leads us, through opening, closing doors, through providence. I heard a story. There was a Scottish woman. She was walking in the countryside. She was selling stuff she had made, you know. And every time she came to a crossroad, an unmarked crossroad, she took her her stick, or her staff, and you know, she tossed it, the stick, into the air, and the way it fell, you know, the direction it fell, that would be the road she would choose. Yeah. So she went on Amar crossroad, and she just took the stick, and if it came to the right, she walked to the right. Yeah. But one day, someone saw this woman doing this several times at the crossroad. So they stopped and they asked her, "Why are you doing that?" You know, and she said, "No, you know, the stick, it keeps falling to the left, but I want to walk to the right." So dutifully, she continued to do this until it fell to the right, and then she walked to the right. Now, you need to be careful when it comes to providence, when it comes to, you know, I don't have time to tell you some examples of how something that seemed like providence, you know, someone even prayed, but I can tell you for sure it went against the word of God. It was not providence, at least that God was behind her. We need to be careful, you know, we need to have different steps. But providence is one way, but we need to be sure that we don't interpret it like we want it to. You know, the heart is deceitful above all things, it says. We need to be careful. That's why we also need to pray, and wholehearted surrender is essential to understand. Yeah. Now, number 4. Impressions of the Holy Spirit. Impressions of the Holy Spirit. Now we read about the building of the sanctuary, how they were going to build a sanctuary in the wilderness. Then it says how, you know, everyone whose heart stirred him up to come, they came and they worked, you know. Those who came, they worked, they came, they knew how they, that they should work and what they should do. It was because they were stirred in their heart. One way God leads us, he stirs us in our hearts. He impresses us with his spirit on our hearts. You know, things he wants us to do, he lays it on our hearts. Another example is, you remember the story of Jonathan and his armor bearer. They went alone up to the Philistines. It was crazy, yeah. All the, and they conquered them, actually, because of this. It was like, and it's really cool. The reason they did that, it was very dangerous, you know. But they felt impressed. They felt the impression of the Holy Spirit to do it. Ellen White writes in Patriarchs and Prophets how they were moved by divine impulse. That's why they did it. They went with confidence because God laid on their heart, go up there. He led them with his spirit. He impressed them with his spirit. Now, again, this is also, you know, we need to be careful because sometimes we may get impressions that it's not from God. But it says in this quote that we read before, it will be recognized, you know, if it's from the Spirit or not, if we do not separate our souls from him by walking in our own ways. If we decide to follow him in everything, if we know him, that's how we will, that will help us to understand if, what is from God and what is not. If it's an impression from God or just an our own idea, yeah. But it also says, again, it's really important, we always need to test with the Bible. If something goes against the Bible, with, you know, God's plan, for sure we can know this is not an impression of the Holy Spirit. For sure we can know this is not God leading us by his providence. So, the Bible, you know, that's the main thing. We know to test everything against that. One thing is, I heard Mark Finley say, and I think he's right. He said, how can you distinguish impression of the Holy Spirit from your own thoughts and impressions? He said, if it is from God, if it is an impression of the Holy Spirit, it usually, you know, grows stronger over time. It will stay there over time, and it usually grows stronger. But if it's just an own idea from you that you shouldn't do, it usually maybe disappear after some time. And especially if you pray about it, and if this maybe desire or like that he lays on your heart grows as you pray and think about earnestly seeking about what to do, it's probably something God, you know, wants you to do. So that's, I think, one good thing that can help us to know if it's from him or not. Now, one more thing, the fifth thing, want to look at, then we'll see if we have some time left. It's not mentioned in this quote, so I think what we have talked about so far is the main ways, but this is also another way that God often uses that is also very helpful, and that's godly counseling. Godly counseling. The Bible, you know, God has a lot to say about that. You know, it says plans are established by counsel, by wise counsel wage war. You know, plans fail for lack of counsel, Proverbs 15:22, but with many advisors they succeed. You know, counseling is one way God wants us to work as a church. It's one way God wants to lead us as individuals, by godly counseling. You know, Ellen White writes that there is a human tendency to run to extremes. You know, if we only trust in ourselves and walk in our, you know, it's easy that we some way maybe go into extremes and don't follow God's plan, we will misunderstand things. But if we are together, we counsel, we work together, we you know, that would help us to follow God's will, to follow his plan. God wants us to work together. God wants us to help each other, to lead each other. So this is a very, very helpful thing. Some important thing, you know, to remember when you counsel, it's an advice, is not a command, you know. People shouldn't take the decision for you. Their role, even though they might have more knowledge and experience, they shouldn't decide for you. You should listen to, they should help you to understand, you know, what God says in his will, in his word, what might be providence or not, what might be the impression of the Holy Spirit or not. They should help you to understand, and you should take your decision, okay? Another thing is, sometimes you don't need counseling. It's not a must. Sometimes it's clear enough without counseling. It's not like you have to go through that step. That's, I think, one reason why it's not mentioned in the other quote, yeah? But it can often be helpful. Another thing is essential to have godly counselors. Godly counselors. Not only ask people you know will tell you what you want to hear, yeah? You know, that's not, you know, then you might not get the right counsel. Godly counselors are very essential. And many counselors is also important. In the multitude of counselors, we are told, there is safety. Because what may happen, I've experienced that when I had to take a decision, you know, 1.5 years ago, an important decision. I talked to different people, godly people that I, you know, respect. But they gave me different concepts. One said you should do this, one said you should do that. And so what to do then? Yeah. But if we have many counselors, generally, if all of them or many of them say the same thing, I think we can be quite sure that's probably the thing I should do. If many people say the same thing, you know, that's probably what you should do. So having many counselors, that's good. And you can get different input from different people. They may see and understand things that may help you to see what God is actually trying to tell you. Yeah. So counseling can be very helpful. Okay, so 5 main ways God leads us to know God's will. Wholehearted surrender and prayer. The inspired words of God. Providence. Impressions of the Holy Spirit. And godly counseling. This is the main, this is the key thing to know God's will. I read an article. It was very interesting. Good, or it was a blog actually on the internet. I prayed about it, and therefore I am infallible. I prayed, so therefore I can't do any mistake. You know. I think it was an interesting article. I just want to say again, emphasize this point. It's very important, that we really honestly seek God and want to follow Him and make Him first in our lives. That's when we really can be sure that we take the right decision. Because the heart is deceitful above all things. Okay, let's see. I need to wrap up. We don't have time to look much of it, but you can, if you want to get a handout, or you can have more of it in there. But I want to, because there are some, I have 7 points I would, if I had more time, I would go quickly through and say shortly about some more practical tips on how to know God's will. I want to mention shortly just a little bit of it. I don't have much time, but you can get more of it. But one thing is, use your brain and do all you can. It's very interesting. Through the spirit of prophecy, God tells us we are to be guided by true theology and common sense. True theology and common sense. God has given us a brain. And many times, if we just think, we know what we should do. Yeah. This story maybe. It's a good story illustrating this. It was this disaster, and it came a warning. It will come a big flood, and the man said, if I will come in danger, God will deliver me. I trust in God. But then the neighbor came with a car and said, hey, join us, we have up space. But he said, no, God will take care of me. And then it came a car, and he said the same thing, no, God will take care of me. And then it came a helicopter, long story short. And then he dies. And when it comes to heaven, you ask God, God, why didn't you deliver me? But God says, hey, I sent you a warning. I sent you a car. I sent you a canoe. I sent you a motorboat. I sent you a helicopter. What more could I do? Basically, God sent things, but He didn't use it. With other words, we need to do what we can. We need to do our part. And then God, it's this quote, I think, also fits nicely here. Anyway, she writes, prayer and effort... Effort and prayer must be the business of your life. You must pray as though the efficiency and praise were all due to God. You must pray as though you couldn't do anything. It's only God. But listen to this. But you must labor as though duty were all your own. Very interesting. You should labor as though you have to do everything yourself. But you should pray as though you can't do anything. We need to do what we can, true theology and common sense. We need to use our brain. We need to, write things down, pros and cons. Should I do this? Should I do that? Do research. Why is this good? Why is this not good? Do what you can. Use your brain. Do your part. And this is, I think the rest you will get on the handout. But I want to mention this and then I will close off with a thing. This is a key thing. Understand why you are here. Understand why you are here. Understand God's purpose. God's main big purpose for you. That's essential for taking right decisions. And you have heard some quotes this convention, and you will hear more, things that God tells us in His Word and through the spiritual prophecy. For instance, I want to mention some of them again. It's from Ministry of Healing, page 395. It says here, true education is missionary training. Every son and daughter of God is called to be a missionary. We are called to the service of God and our fellow men, and to fit us for this service should be the object of our education. God calls us to be missionaries, and to be fitted for that should be, it also says, God calls us to make use of every opportunity for securing a preparation for his work. You know, God wants us, it says the heaven appointed purpose, you know, for us is to preach the gospel to all the world in this generation. God wants us to be part of his army of young people, you know, rightly trained, that can reach the world in this generation. You know, understanding God's purpose, this is why we are here, you know. Think about this. How many of you think we will be, happy in heaven, yeah? Of course, yeah. Right. It will be better there than here, right, yeah. How many of you think that God loves you? Right, of course, that's the core of the Bible, right? Now, so if he loves us, if it's better to be in heaven than down here, why in the world are we here? Right? It sounds like a contradiction, yeah? The thing is, the reason we are here is that God has a purpose for us in this life. He wants to use us to be able, you know, let it be the study of your life to bless and save others. Message to Young People, page 22. Understanding that purpose, you know, that's the core of our existence. That's the reason why we are here. If you want to know God's will, this is a key thing, you know. Do what he wants to lead you. You know, so understanding this, your purpose, you know, studying God's purpose, God's plan for you, God's plan for me, you know. And I just want to mention actually a little bit, you know, asking the right question is kind of connected with this. Is, you know, understanding this is, you know, when you take a decision, you know, ask questions like, where can I be most useful? You know, where can I learn and grow most, gain the greatest preparation for his work? You know, this is one of the most important questions to take the right decision. Where should I go? What should I study? Where should I work? You know, this is the key things we need to ask. You know, understanding God's purpose. You know, if we want to take the right decision, we need to ask these questions, you know. And also, what is God's plan for his church? What are the needs? You know, like sometimes we ask, you know, God, what do you want me to do? But rather, I think sometimes we should ask, God, what do you want to be done in this world? You know, God asked, whom shall I send? Did you know that Ellen White was the third person that was called? God wanted someone to be a prophet. And he took the person that was willing. When we study and read what God wants his church to do in these last days, when we read God's plan to finish the work, when we read, you know, and understand what God wants, you know, type of ministries that will play an essential part in the time of the end, that we detail, you have a lot of information about, like restaurants, sanatoriums, schools, publishing work, you know, lots of things. We need to study this, and when we see, hey, in my country we don't have this, then maybe God could use you to do it, yeah? Like, if we understand, when we read these things, you know, in his word, and we pray, God, speak to me, let me understand, you know, what you want me to do. And if he may impress you, hey, you may not be qualified, God does not always call the qualified, but he always qualifies the called. Even though I wouldn't stand here today. That's another story. The first time I preached, a person that knew me since I was little, when she heard that I was going to preach, you know, she said, and the stones will cry out. Yeah, that was as probable for her that I would be preaching. Yeah, God does not always call the qualified, but he always qualifies the called. Anyway, I want to wrap up with a short story. We don't have time for more of this. If you want, you can take my card here afterwards, and you can send me an email, and then I will send you the handout, and then we will get the quotes we have looked at and some things we didn't have time to look at, and you can go through it again. I realize we had a lot to look at. Sorry. I hope you were not. Yeah. Anyway, I hope you got something out of it. Okay. There was one time in a church. The people were gathered there, you know, they were just to start a divine service. And then this man, you know, the pastor, he goes up and he says, you know, today we have a visitor, and he's going to preach to us today, you know. And eventually this old man, he comes up, this old guy, and he starts to preach. And he tells a story of a man that was out with his son and a friend of his son. They were out on the water, out on the sea, and but as they are out there, the weather is getting worse, you know, it's getting more and more wind, the waves are getting bigger and bigger, and so suddenly, like the boat is, you know, moving, and the two kids, they fall out in the water, and because of the strong, you know, wind and the waves, and you know, they are drifting fast, you know, away from the boat and in different directions. So this man in the boat, they can't come up by themselves. He is their only, you know, way of rescue. And this man, he need to decide. He need to decide, who shall I save first? You know, because he need to go for one of them. So he thinks to himself, it, of course it goes fast, but he thinks, he knows that his son is a Christian. And he's pretty sure that if he dies, he will be saved. But the friend of his son is not a Christian. So he decides, but he thinks maybe he can become a Christian one day. So he decides to try to save him first. So he's able, praise God, to save this boy. But unfortunately his own son died in that storm. As he's telling this story, he sees some people sitting in the very back of the church, and you know, some young people, and he can see that, you know, they're following along, they are touched by this story, and afterwards they come up to him and they say, hey, you know, it was a touching story, but who in the world would do that? No one would do that. Then this man, he says, I was that man. The kid, the boy that was saved, is the pastor of this church. You know, Paul writes, I really like what he says. He says in Romans, truly he who did not spare his own son but delivered him up for us all, how shall he not with him also freely give us all things? Of course, if he loved us so much, he will withhold no good things from those who love him, as it says in Psalms 84:11. You know, those who in everything make God first and best and last are the happiest people in the world. My appeal to you is, make him first in everything. Know him in all thy ways. Follow his plan. Seek him, and you will live the best life you could ever live. The happiest place on earth for him is the place where he would have him, where he would have you to be. So study his plan. Seek him with all your heart, and he will show you what he wants for your life. Shall we pray together? Dear Heavenly Father, I thank you that you are a loving God. You love us more than we can imagine and understand. Thank you also that you have a great plan for each of us in here. I pray God that you may help us to get to know you, to really be blessed by communion with you as you want to. Help us to really put in practice, to study your word, and help us to understand and know your will for our lives. I thank you that you will help us and lead us as we seek you with all our hearts. That's our prayer in Jesus' name. Amen.
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7: Hello friends, would you like to hear an amazing fact? In 2006, Petaluma, California animal control workers were called to investigate a home where a neighbor had reported a terrible smell. When they knocked on the door of 67-year-old Roger Deere, they expected to find a horde of cats or something. Instead, they found 1,000 pet rats, ranging from giant adults to baby pink babies, all sharing this one-room house with their owner. Deere kept most of his small rodent friends in about 20 huge cages that used lined up around the house. The animal service manager said that a number of his rats were also allowed to run free. The infestation began when this soft-hearted owner took pity on a couple of baby rats he planned to feed to his pet python. You know that a pair of rats can produce as many as 2,000 descendants in a year if left to breed unchecked. That's why the Bible says big problems can grow out of very small beginnings. Stay with us, friends. We're going to learn more as Amazing Facts brings you this edition of Bible Answers Live.
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7: 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And if you've never tuned in before, this is a live international interactive Bible study. 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
9: My name is Jean Ross. Good evening, listening friends and Pastor Doug. As always, let's start the program with prayer. Dear Father in heaven, we thank you that we have this opportunity to open your word and study together. And we want to ask the Holy Spirit to come and guide our hearts, our minds. Thank you, Father, that if we search, you will lead. In Jesus' name, amen.
7: Amen.
9: Pastor Doug, you opened the program by talking about this incredible sort of just onslaught of rats. And not only were they there unwillingly, it was they were nurtured and fed and taken care of by this very soft-hearted individual. You can just imagine one or two rats in the house, but to have, how many rats did he have?
7: He had 1,000.
9: 1,000 rats
7: in a one-room house. Now, I believe it because when I was a kid in New York, my brother and I talked my mother into letting us have some pet mice. And again, when our kids were little, they wanted pet mice. And so we gave them an aquarium, one aquarium, and let them get a couple of mice. And it is amazing how quickly they can multiply. Mm-hmm. And pretty soon, we were taking little boxes of mice to the pet store trying to sell them back. We couldn't hardly give them away. So, they can proliferate exponentially. And, you know, there's a scripture in the Bible that talks about how something small, if it's not monitored, can totally get out of hand. In James 3:5, it says, "Even so the tongue, though it is little among the members of the organs in the body, and it boasts great things. See how great a matter a little fire kindles." In other words, see how a whole forest can burn from a match, is what James is saying here. And sometimes we don't appreciate the power of little things, like our words. And a couple of words, kind words, spoken to encourage, can turn a person's life around. I can tell you several stories from history where a person, their genius was inspired because someone gave them a little bit of encouragement. And likewise, others have been terribly discouraged by just a few careless or unkind words. Maybe you have been the victim of some reckless gossip. And if you'd like to know what the Bible says about this subject, we have a free offer, and it's called Tiny Troublemakers. Tell us about that, Pastor Ross.
9: If you'd like to receive this book, just give us a call on our resource phone number. The number is 800-835-6747. You can ask for the book called Tiny Troublemakers, and we'll be happy to send this to anybody who calls and asks. So that phone number again, this is the resource phone line, is 800-835-6747. Ask for the book Tiny Troublemakers, and if you have a Bible question, the phone line here to the studio is 800-463-7297. That number again is 800-463-7297. We're going to go to our first caller this evening. We have Diana listening from Washington. Diana, welcome to the program.
10: Thank you, Pastor Doug. Bless your heart for the work you do for Jesus.
11: Well, thank you, and thank you for calling.
10: Well, I'm closer to God in large part due to your ministry, so thank you to you, too. Say, I wish I had a pen and paper and wrote it down once, but I heard you say once about a method for reading the Bible, and I did look online, but it's not the one that's online, but you mentioned a method that makes it a little bit easier to get through, especially the parts that are not quite so easy to get through.
11: Well, I've got a few formulas. I'll try a couple of them and see if anything rings a bell. Is that what you wanted me to do?
10: Well, the one, I only heard you say one, and the one online is kind of a little bit dissected. The continuity isn't there for me, and it was like two verses here, and then two verses in another book of the Bible, and then per day, you know, two verses in another book of the Bible. But that, to me, wouldn't give me the continuity I would like to have.
11: Yeah, well, what I've sometimes recommended, you know, Martin Luther said you should read the Bible the way you pick apples, where first you shake the whole tree, and then you shake the branches, and you look behind the leaves, and you shake the twigs. It's good to get a kind of the history, because in the New Testament, 10% of everything Jesus said, he's quoting from the Old Testament. So having the Old Testament history, but some of it, you know, you get into some of the chronologies, and the numbers can get pretty dry exactly. Until you start studying that. And so what I found is helpful is a person, go ahead, read Genesis through chapter 50. Read Exodus like 1 to 12, where it talks about them beginning their journey through the wilderness. And then you can actually go to, if you read the story of Joshua, Judges, 1 and 2 Samuel, 1 and 2 Kings. Now, doing that, you've got the Bible history. You don't have to read 1 and 2 Chronicles right away. That is a little bit of a repeat of 1 and 2 Kings. So with that, and then you jump to the New Testament, so you're getting the history. Then as you back up and you read some of the major prophets, like Ezekiel, Jeremiah, and then you read the minor prophets, when Jesus and the apostles are quoting from the prophecies, you'll say, that's what they mean. So when you go to the New Testament, you read Matthew, Mark, Luke, John, and Acts. That gives you the history. And so I find, for me, I like to know the history of the Bible story. And that kind of gives you the whole history, and you're only reading about a third of the Bible when you do it that way your first time through. Then you go back and you delve into the other books.
10: I think this is what I heard you say before, and I did read the Bible through one time, but it took me a long time, and I don't want to take that long this time. But that sounds really good.
11: Now, you know what I do is every morning I wake up, I read the Bible, and I'm always reading through the Bible. I've got software so that while I'm reading it, it is reading it out loud to me while I'm looking at the words. So I'm not only seeing it with my eyes, I'm hearing someone who's got perfect Bible pronunciation read it, and that helps because there's sometimes difficult names and places in the Bible. And hey, you know, we have a resource we can give you that talks more about that, and it's called The Ultimate Resource, talking about Bible reading. We'll be happy to send you a free copy, Diana.
9: 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Our next call is Ricardo, listening from California. Ricardo, welcome to the program.
11: Hi, Ricardo. You're on the air.
12: Hi. Thank you for taking the call. I'm calling about Acts chapter 6, verse 8.
11: Okay.
12: People in my sphere of influence have a problem with the Holy Spirit. And I noticed, because you know we had a conversation, we had a bit of a difference. So I got home, I looked at the New King James Version of Acts chapter 6, verse 8, and it mentioned that the Holy Spirit, it didn't even mention the Holy Spirit. What it said was, it was...
11: full of faith and power.
12: Say it again?
11: It says he was full of faith and power.
12: Yes. So my question is this just the facet of the Holy Spirit, or is somebody, the Bible writers, taking liberties with the Holy Spirit?
11: No, when it says that he is full of faith, when you have faith, and that faith can translate into room in your life for the Holy Spirit to work. I don't think it's talking about him having power by himself. He was full of faith and power of the Spirit, yes, is what I think is assumed. And because he goes on and he does signs and wonders. He's doing miracles, and that's always by the power of God's Spirit. No man is doing that.
12: That's to benefit the church and you know, bring people closer to God.
9: Yeah. You know, there's another verse I'm just looking at. Acts chapter 1, verse 8. You'll see the connection between power and the Holy Spirit. Jesus said, but you shall receive power when the Holy Spirit has come upon you.
12: Oh, yes.
9: Stephen being filled with power, and here Jesus says that you will receive power when you have the Holy Spirit.
11: Yeah, good point. So, I don't know if that helps a little. We do have a book, Ricardo. We could send you a free copy that talks about life in the Spirit. And it may not address this verse particularly, but it does talk about what it means to be Spirit-filled.
9: Yeah, we have that book, and there's one other I thought of, dealing with the subject of the Holy Spirit, and that's called The Trinity. So you can just call and ask for those books, and we'll be happy to send it to you, Ricardo, or anybody who wants to learn more about what the Bible has to say about the Holy Spirit. The phone line to call is 800-835-6747. You can ask for the book called Life in the Spirit. And while you're at it, ask for the book on the Trinity, just called The Trinity. And we'll be able to send that to anybody who calls and asks. Thank you for your call, Ricardo. Our next caller is, let's see, we have Phil, listening from New York. Phil, welcome to the program.
13: Yeah, how you doing? Could you hear me okay?
11: Loud and clear.
13: Okay, great. You're doing a great job. My question is this. Thank you very much for taking my call. My question, when Trump was in Moscow, he and Putin apparently agreed that Assad would remain in power in Syria. That means that the Russian-Iranian alliance will now control Iraq, Syria, and Lebanon, and substantially surround Israel. So my question is, are we seeing biblical prophecy in today's newspapers? Is this the beginning of the war of Gog and Magog?
11: You know, some have wondered if, and of course now we're delving into some Bible prophecy, and, you know, Jesus said, when these things come to pass, then you will know, meaning prophecy is always best understood looking backwards. There are some prophecies in Daniel 11 where it seems to suggest that at some point the nation of Israel is going to be surrounded by hostile neighbors. And then you can read where Luke, I think it's chapter 21, where Jesus said, Jerusalem will be trodden down of the Gentiles until the times of the Gentiles be fulfilled. And so some have seen what's happening politically and wonder if, you know, steps are being put in place for a where there could be a showdown of some sort. You know, I don't know. That's been predicted since 1948 to the present, and so far everybody's kind of missed that prediction. So I want to be careful not to be saying that this is what's happening politically now. It is unnerving that you do see the whole religious landscape of the world changing from where, you know, right now there's technically a Christian majority in the world, but by, I think it's 2025, I think Muslims are going to be the number one religion in the world. And so, knowing that some feel very hostile towards Christians, that could lead to another war that would be a religious war.
13: Okay, thank you very much for your consideration. You're doing a great job, and it means a lot to me. Thank you very much, sir.
11: Thank you for calling, Phil. Appreciate your call. Now, I'm trying to think. I've got a series that we just did you can watch online for free, and it's called Islam and Christianity in Prophecy. And I think it might be posted. Yeah, it's at the Granite Bay website.
9: It is. That's right.
11: Yeah.
9: You can go to the Granite Bay website to view that, or just go to the Amazing Facts website and type in Israel, Islam, and Prophecy. And
11: you can order the whole series right there.
9: There at the store. Thanks for your call, Phil. Our next call is Seth, and he's listening. Seth's listening in Hope, Michigan. Seth, welcome to the program.
14: Hi.
11: Hi.
14: I was calling with a question about 1 Timothy chapter 1, verse 20. It says, of whom are Hymenaeus and Alexander, whom I delivered to Satan, that they may learn not to blaspheme. And I was wondering why Paul would deliver them to Satan so that they could learn not to blaspheme when Satan would be the one blaspheming or tempting them to blaspheme.
11: Well, God blesses and protects us. And when Hymenaeus and Alexander rejected the truth and gave Paul a very hard time, Paul basically said, look, I'm not going to intercede for God to bless you. You're going to just end up on Satan's territory. And after you find out how difficult Satan is to serve, you may learn that it's not good to blaspheme God. Several times through history, when God's people would turn from him, he would let them be beat up by their enemies. This happened with Israel and Assyria, with Judah and Babylon, and different kingdoms. When they would turn from God, the Moabites, the Philistines, the Edomites would come in and beat them up. And then they'd turn back to God. Paul is basically saying he's going to do the same thing with these two characters that had been blaspheming and giving the church a hard time. He's going to say, Lord, don't bless them. Let the devil beat them up so that they'll realize that they need to turn back to you.
14: Oh, okay.
11: Okay?
14: Thank you.
11: Is that your understanding, Pastor Ross?
9: Yeah, absolutely. When somebody rejects God's protection, well, you open yourself up to the devil, and that's what was happening here, it seems.
11: Hey, we appreciate your question. Thanks so much.
9: Next call is Ronald, listening from Bronx, New York. Ronald, welcome to the program.
15: Hello?
11: Hi, Ronald. Thank you for calling.
15: Yeah, I'd like to know what happens to a teenager when he dies, because there are some teenagers that are doing some horrible sins, and is it possible for a teenager to go to hell, you know, because of the age of accountability, you know?
11: Well, there's only, it's a very important question. It's also a very troubling question. There are two destinies. There's no third destiny. It's either life or death. God says either we get eternal life, we're covered by the blood of the Lamb, we receive forgiveness and we're in heaven, or we pay for our own sins. Now, if a young person dies before the age of accountability, where they really understand the consequences of right or wrong, or if they grow up in such a way where they just really don't understand faith in God, God factors all that in their judgment. And so, you know, what that age is, I think the age of accountability varies with different children. You and I have known people, Ronald, that because of maybe some mental problem, you can have a grown adult that acts like a child. And they never understand because they're mentally challenged. And some are very, you know, it's the same question is that how old should a child be before they're baptized? You want to make sure that they're old enough to understand the claims of the gospel and the difference of right and wrong. I heard one pastor say, well, if they're old enough to be lost, they're old enough to be saved. And it is troubling. Sometimes you hear about teenagers, they do some pretty difficult things, and or they, you know, die by suicide, and everyone wonders, will they be saved? Now, some people misunderstand what happens to the lost. And, you know, you'll hear preachers that'll say that, you know, a teenager dies from a suicide and God puts them in hell right after death and burns them there for ceaseless ages that go on through ever and ever. Now, you think about that. A billion years from now, they're still burning. That's not what the Bible teaches. The Bible teaches that people get punished according to what they deserve, and it says they are consumed, they are burnt up, they perish, they're ashes. There's a lot of very clear verses on that. So, and we have a free lesson we'll be happy to send you on that, Ronald.
15: I was reading the Daily News where there was a teenage guy, he killed himself because he figured nobody loved him, you know.
11: I know, that's tragic when we hear things like that.
15: Yeah, and I was saying he's in the Lord's hand, you know, now, you know, because he was hurt, you know, he drowned himself, you know.
11: Yeah, that's heartbreaking when you hear those things. And you know, as a pastor, I've had to do funerals for young people that took their own lives, and it's just a very difficult situation. All you could do is put them in God's hands and know that God loves people more than we do. But, you know, we'll be happy to send you that study guide that explains what is the punishment of the wicked, and that's the part that people really misunderstand, and it's called Is the Devil in Charge of Hell?
9: The number to call is 800-835-6747. You can ask for the study guide called Is the Devil in Charge of Hell? We'll be happy to send this to anybody who calls and asks. If you have a Bible question, our phone line here to the studio is 800-463-7297. That's 800-463-7297. The next call is Mike, and he's listening from New Mexico. 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

0: But they're really doing the work of the devil. They were persecuting Christ. They were persecuting the apostles. They were getting together, and Jesus said, you make long prayers, and then you devour widows' houses, meaning you take all the money of the poor widows, but you pray long prayers. And he said, that's not the church. That's the synagogue of Satan that does things like that. Or you pray to be seen of men, or when you give an offering, you blow the trumpet so everyone will see it. When you fast, you advertise it so that people will be proud of how holy you are. All that is from the synagogue of Satan. It's the synagogue of pride, selfishness, greed.
1: Yeah, the verse you're looking at there is Revelation chapter 2, verse 9, where it talks about the synagogue of Satan. And then also in Revelation chapter 3, verse 9, same phrase is used.
0: Yeah, Jesus told the scribes and Pharisees, he says, you're father the devil.
1: That's right.
0: So, all in the same vein, Mike. You still there?
2: Jesus seems,
0: yeah.
2: Yes, I am. Jesus seems to like it when people are just reserved and quiet, yet he wants us to spread the gospel around the world to all who will hear it, but he wants us to pray quietly and not make a big deal out of things.
0: He said that we need to be bold and humble, meaning when it comes to telling someone else the way of salvation, brave, outspoken. That's why Jesus said, let your light so shine before men that they may see your good works and glorify.

0: Neil, listening from Seattle, Washington. Neil, welcome to the program.
1: Hi. What did Jesus mean when he said, "Upon this rock I'll build my church"? Peter the Rock.
2: Well, actually, it's not Peter. If you look at that statement in the original Greek, Jesus said, first of all, he said, "Who do men say that I am?" And some of the disciples said, "Well, some say you're Moses, some say Elijah, Jeremiah, one of the other prophets." And Jesus said, "Who do you say that I am?" And Peter is the one who spoke up, and he said, "You are the Christ, the Son of the living God." And Jesus said, "Flesh and blood did not reveal that unto you, but my Father, which is in heaven." And he said, "I say unto you, your name is Peter." And the word Peter there in Greek, it means a pebble, a rolling stone like you'd find in a creek. "But on this Petra," he said, "but on this rock, I will build my church." The rock on which Jesus is building the church was not Peter. It was actually the statement of Peter that he was, that Christ is the Messiah. Because you read a little further in the same chapter, and I forget, that's Matthew
0: 16.
2: Matthew 16. You read a little later in the same chapter, and Jesus says to Peter, "Get behind me, Satan." So we would hope that Jesus is not building this church on someone that a few minutes later, and that's Matthew 16, 23, he turned to Peter and said, "Get behind me, Satan. You're an offense to me. You're not mindful of the things of God." That's immediately after he says, "On this rock, I'm going to build my church."

0: he meant, I am going to build the church on the declaration that Peter made that I am the Messiah. And
1: thank you.
0: That's it. Hey, thank you very much. And trying to think, we've got the Search for the True Church.
2: Yeah, that would be a great resource. The number to call for that is 800-835-6747. And Neil, take a look at the book called The Search for the True Church. I think you'll find that very interesting.
0: We'll send you a free copy. Just call that number.
2: Again, that number is 800-835-6747.
0: Listening friend, we're coming to the tail end of the program. 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
3: With SRN News, I'm Ron Taylor. President Trump has returned to the White House tonight after leaving Camp David in Maryland earlier than expected. The president shortened the trip as his administration is now weighing its next option in the war with Iran ahead of his trip to New York next week for the UN General Assembly. Iran has said that it issued and conveyed conditions to the U.S. through Qatar for ending the war and was awaiting the president's response. At an Oval Office event on Friday, President Trump announced a nationwide plan to lower Medicaid drug prices and help state budgets.
4: President Trump is announcing that all 50 states will join a program to provide most favored nation pricing for some Medicaid drugs.
5: This will save states billions and billions of dollars per year on drugs and allow them to invest those savings in providing better health care and higher quality service for the American people. I mean, this one thing alone should win us the midterms.
4: Lower prices could help state budgets that help fund the programs.
5: Every state will now have the ability to use those extra billions of dollars to invest in other health care improvements or something else.
4: Jennifer King, Washington.
3: Several of the nation's large

0: was thwarted. This is SRN News. Two Minnesota women are suing Planned Parenthood. Correspondent Michael Harrington explains.
1: The duo accuses the nation's largest abortion business of pressuring them into unwanted abortions. The proposed class action suit seeks to represent a lot more women against Planned Parenthood Minnesota, North Dakota, South Dakota, and Planned Parenthood North Central states. The plaintiffs will argue that abortion doctors did not do enough to ensure that their consent to the procedure was fully informed and voluntary. Michael Harrington reporting.
0: The defeat of an assisted suicide bill in England this month can be credited in part to a coalition of clergymen and doctors. The leaders of Catholics in England and Wales, Archbishop Rich Moff, condemned the legislation, as did the Church of England's Archbishop of Canterbury, Sarah Mullally. Medical colleges, including the Royal College of Psychiatrics, raised serious concerns, saying there were too many unanswered questions about the safeguarding of people with mental illness. This is SRN News. Voters in Virginia were some of the first to cast their ballot on Friday, as the much-anticipated race officially began with the midterms. But now the state's attorney general says the DHS may have violated a state election law.
2: A whistleblower report accuses the Department of Homeland Security of requiring federal employees to misrepresent themselves on voter lookup tools as part of a hunt for non-citizen voters. Now, Virginia's attorney general is demanding DHS say whether it directed its workers to access Virginia voters' information without first obtaining permission from those voters. The state explicitly limits its voter lookup tools to individuals who attest they are looking up their own records. The Trump administration's alleged non-citizen voting could be a significant source of fraud in the November midterms. I'm Ben Thomas.
0: 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I'm Ron Taylor.
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4: Welcome to Health and Longevity. I'm Dr. John Westerdahl. On today's program, we will feature the California Health and Longevity Institute, located in Westlake Village, California, at the Four Seasons Hotel. 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
3: Dr. Westerdahl presents the Health and Longevity News and Research Update, bringing you the most pertinent and important information about your health and longevity.
4: Well, here's a study that shows that wild blueberries may decrease cardiovascular disease risk. Wild blueberries are rich in phytochemicals such as polyphenols, including flavanols, phenolic acids, and anthocyanins, compounds for which previous studies have reported an association with reduced risk of cardiovascular and degenerative diseases. Patrizia Rizzo from the University of Milan in Italy and colleagues enrolled 18 men, average age 48, with at least one risk factor for cardiovascular disease to participate in a six-week-long study. Participants consume a daily glass of wild blueberry juice or a placebo. Among those consuming the juice, the researchers observed that DNA damage in white blood cells was reduced from 2.5% to 9.6%, whereas no changes were observed in the placebo group. As well, after exposing blood cells to hydrogen peroxide, DNA damage was reduced from 45.8% to 37.2% among the juice group, with no changes observed in the placebo group. The study authors conclude that the consumption of wild blueberry drink for 6 weeks significantly reduced the levels of oxidized DNA bases and increased the resistance of oxidatively induced DNA damage. This study appeared in the European Journal of Nutrition. Well, here's an article that says that raising the vitamin C RDA

0: A may reduce aging-related diseases. The recommended dietary allowance, or RDA, for vitamin C has traditionally been based on the prevention of the vitamin C deficient disease, scurvy. A number of previously published studies have suggested that higher intakes of vitamin C may exert additional health benefits. Baltz Frey from the Oregon State University and colleagues urge that compelling evidence exists that the RDA for vitamin C should be raised to 200 milligrams per day for adults, up from the current levels in the United States of 75 milligrams for women and 90 milligrams for men. The researchers submit that it is appropriate to seek optimal levels that will saturate cells and tissues and pose no risk and may have significant effects on public health at almost no expense, only about a penny a day if taken as a dietary supplement. Vitamin C acts as a biological antioxidant that can lower elevated levels of oxidative stress, which also may contribute to chronic disease prevention, the study authors submitted. The authors also stated that an optimal dietary intake of vitamin C yields potential health benefits with the least risk of inadequacy or adverse health effects. This article was published in Critical Reviews in Food Science and Nutrition. We'll be back right after this short break.
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2: 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And now, the question of the day.
0: And our question for today is, what's the best skincare for my aging, less elastic skin? Well, one of the best moisturizing agents for aging skin is hyaluronic acid. This is a natural substance produced by the body, and it will bind molecules of moisture to your complexion. This is helpful for aging skin because hydration is the key to soft and supple texture to your skin tone. On top of that, focus on drinking pure water and eating water-rich foods like raw fruits and vegetables so that you can stay hydrated and improve the elasticity of your skin. In fact, the water you eat in raw fruits and vegetables may even be more important than the water that you drink, because it's this type of water that is in the cells of the plant food, such as fruits and vegetables, that can easily get into the cells of your skin. Also, fruits and vegetables contain natural antioxidants and anti-inflammatories, which are important for healthy, beautiful skin.
2: And now, Health and Longevity's special feature, where Dr. Westerdahl interviews leading experts and personalities on vital topics important to your health and longevity.
0: On today's program, we will be featuring the California Health and Longevity Institute, which is located in Westlake Village, California, at the Four Seasons Hotel. Programs at the California Health and Longevity Institute revolutionize healthy living by promoting individual well-being, by inspiring wellness-focused employees, and by encouraging a corporate culture of health. Individual and corporate health programs at the California Health and Longevity Institute are conducted by a team of health and lifestyle experts on its staff, and on today's program, we are honored to talk to some of those experts. Our guests today include Dr. Jonathan Cole, MD. Dr. Cole is the medical director of the California Health and Longevity Institute. He's a graduate of Chicago Medical School, and Dr. Cole has extensive experience in the areas of preventive and internal medicine. Also today, we have Paulette Lambert. Paulette is a registered dietitian and certified diabetic educator. She is the director of nutrition for the Institute and holds a degree in nutrition from California State University at Northridge. We also have Susan Block, who is the director of fitness at the Institute, and Susan holds a degree in kinesiology and business administration from UCLA. And also today with us is Dr. Ilana Kukoff, Ph.D. Dr. Kukoff has a Ph.D. in behavioral psychology from Columbia University, and she is a lifestyle consultant and workshop facilitator for the Institute. Well, I'd like to thank all of you for being with us here today on Health and Longevity. So let's start off. Dr. Cole, tell us a little bit about the Health and Longevity Institute and how it got started.
3: You bet. So the California Health and Longevity Institute basically was the brainchild of two people, one being David Murdoch. David Murdoch is the head of Dole Foods and Castle & Cook, which is one of the largest builders in the world, and he is someone who has basically devoted his life to health and wellness for many, many years. And then Andrew Conrad, who is essentially a PhD immunologist. And for Mr. Murdoch, he's been really ensconced in the whole concept of health and wellness, and he really wanted to dedicate part of his life to basically establishing this wellness center right smack dab in the front of the Dole World headquarters. And so they figured that what we really need is a top-notch five-star hotel with the Four Seasons, bring in this cadre of medical expertise in a beautiful environment, a true place of healing, and for people to really come and improve on themselves. And that's what we've built, and it really started about 8-9 years ago, and we've been open for 6 years now, and it's just a very unique place in the world.
0: What makes the medical center at the Institute very unique?
3: What makes CHLI unique is the fact that we really have devoted ourselves to integrative medicine. And what I mean by that is utilizing what we call the five pillars equally in the advancement of health and wellness, specifically the medical component, nutrition, fitness, life balance, and spa. All of these pillars are truly important and fully addressed when someone comes through our program. We've really felt that, you know, good health is not merely the absence of disease. And what I mean by that is that to have true good health, you really need to be proactive in your health and not just reactive. I mean, medicine historically has always been, okay, you know, I'm having an ache or pain or a problem. How do I go and help that? We really try to take people who may even consider themselves healthy and make them better. What we say is to live better longer and to really truly improve on quality of life and, a true 360-degree look at health and wellness.
0: Dr. Cole, how are the top-tier executives supported through proper medical care?
3: What we do is basically practice that trickle-down theory. We feel that if we can take the top-tier executives and educate them as to, you know, not only their own health, but really the importance of being very proactive with health and wellness, that they will bring that to their corporations and enhance really the health and wellness of the whole corporation. It's very interesting that Pitney Bowes, and this is public information, Pitney Bowes was a company or is a company with well over 100,000 employees, and they basically did a cholesterol screening program, okay, nothing more than that. And the return on investment of just doing that cholesterol screening program was $3.50 for every dollar invested. So in this day and age, you know, since 2008, so many corporations are so fiscally sensitive, you can see that they can have tremendous savings by enacting health and wellness protocols in their corporations. Not just cholesterol screening, but even tobacco cessation programs, even providing a stipend to join a health club, simple things like that. But we have discovered that it really has to start at the top, and the executives, the CEOs, the COOs, the CFOs really need to make health and wellness a priority, and they will absolutely reap the benefits. less sick days, improved performance, and definitely, you look at the bottom line, fiscally cost savings.
0: Paulette, as the nutrition director for the Institute, tell us what the Institute teaches as far as what an optimal diet for longevity is.
4: You know, John, there's really a lot of science now about the optimal diet, and really what we're looking at is a plant-based diet, not necessarily vegetarian for everybody, but definitely less animal protein and adding more vegetarian protein in the diet, along with decreasing overall carbs. You know, the Harvard Public School of Health has really called a call of action for Americans is to decrease their carb intake and make sure most of that carb intake is whole grain. So we're seeing, you know, a big change here for longevity from going from a 60% of our calories from carb to the recommended 40%, along with hopefully a big shift into much more whole grains and definitely more fruits and vegetables in our diet as well. And then, of course, going from unhealthy fats to healthy fats, which are basically vegetable fats, nuts, avocado, vegetable oils. That is the diet that really lowers inflammation and prevents chronic disease, and that's how we get to those longevity numbers.
0: What are some of the top nutritional concerns that are addressed through a visit to the Institute?
4: You know, we see a lot of people coming in with weight. You know, with 68% of the United States overweight or obese, that's obviously a big concern for many, many people. And unfortunately, that weight that they come in for also causes, you know, beginning dealing with treating chronic disease such as elevated cholesterol and lipids in the blood. We're also seeing a lot of prediabetes and early onset type 2 diabetes.
0: Susan, you're the director of fitness at the Institute, and tell us a little bit about some of the key principles of exercise for longevity.
5: Absolutely. Thank you for asking that one, because that really is key. It's one thing to be able to exercise for 2 or 3 months, you know, get some results, but it's about, you know, how do you sustain a program is, I think, really the key to longevity. So, you want a balanced program. So not only do you want to have all the components of fitness, like cardiovascular, core training, strength, and flexibility, but you also want a balanced program that fits into a balanced life so that you can sustain it long term. You want a motivation strategy that's going to help you support and sustain it long term and avoid burnout and injury. So whenever I talk about longevity, I talk about not just physiological longevity, what type of changes does somebody need to make for physiological changes to sustain, but also psychological. So, physiological, you need to do cross-training, you know, to have balance that you don't get injured, that you continue to progress. There also needs to be effective training and programs with respect to that cardiovascular core strength and flexibility. Often that involves, you know, using some sophisticated testing methods. When you are engaged in these forms of activity, you're actually affecting the types of changes you want for physiological longevity. And at the same time, to help sustain that motivation and the longevity of staying in your program, it often involves making it fun and having social groups involved for success. And I think that's a big part of what we do here with our group program is people get so connected with the people that it really helps sustain them. They want to come and have that connection as well as getting that really focused physiological exercise.
0: Well, you know, most of us are in sedentary jobs these days, and now it's interesting. There's some new research that's come out saying that even if you exercise regularly and get, you know, do a lot of workout maybe in the end of the day, that's good, but it may not be too good if you're sitting around in your regular job all day and it's saying that we need to move around every 20 minutes or so. What are your thoughts about that new research?
5: Oh, we are all over that. It's huge. It's huge. And we implement, you know, really important lifestyle activity programs around that. To take it to a whole other level is often what happens is that when people are working so hard in their exercise, they see what they had to put in at the beginning of starting a program to just burn maybe 200 calories in their exercise. They tend to think that parking at the end of the parking lot or taking the stairs instead of the elevator or just taking a walk around their office building in between isn't going to make any significant difference for them. But what we do here at the Institute is we start incorporating monitoring tools so that they can actually see that it makes a huge difference. So they may be wearing what's called an accelerometer or a pedometer. An accelerometer is like a sophisticated pedometer that will tell them how many calories they're burning. And what they'll find is that sitting around at their desk for an hour, you know, they might have burned, regardless of how much they weigh, you know, 3 to 5 calories in activity. we're not talking about a basal metabolic rate of your body burning calories just to exist. We're talking about physical activity.
0: Right.
5: But then they go ahead and take a walk around the building, or go down to their colleague's office instead of having the meeting at their office. And they see that that adds up significantly to an extra 20, 25, 30, 35 calories throughout the day. So it's really like having an extra 2 workouts at the end of the week when they actually monitor and see the impact that these little bursts of activity have. So again, physiological component that you were just talking about with the research, how important that is.
0: Yes.
5: But then it always needs to be linked to that psychological component to motivate people to do it.
0: Yes. Well, are there other creative ways? Those are some good suggestions. Other creative ways that you might provide fitness instruction to different corporate groups?
5: Absolutely. Absolutely. And so much of it is about teaching them to find opportunities for activity, that just come up wherever they are. And we do that in a bunch of ways. We do that through educational workshops. We do it through what we call energy walks. Here we have these wonderful, activity lawns and pagoda lawn. And we also have parking structures. And we also have fences, they're just like anywhere anybody would be. And with, little bits of equipment that are easily mobile and people can travel with, we go ahead and show them how they can incorporate, physical activity from strength to cardio to lifestyle activity just by the things that are out and about wherever they are. So we find that by incorporating that, they're easily able to, in these small Kaizen steps that we teach, they start to incorporate them in their everyday life, and it starts to take on a life of its own. We also incorporate things like stretch, roll, and relax classes, again, with just little bits of equipment that they could either have at home or office, so that they can learn to really get effective stretching and flexibility, because they're so sedentary in a constantly flexed position that really creates a lot of problems for their extensor muscles. So we just love the opportunity to teach them how to get these small opportunities for all the components of activity throughout the day.
0: Paulette, how does the Institute complement corporate wellness programs?
4: We have a variety of programs here. One of the things that we do is we can, when a business comes in to do a business program here in the hotel, they can incorporate wellness by as little as just having a keynote speaker for a lunchtime and a healthy lunch to back it up. They can have breaks that are really focused on wellness. They can also have all of their food here at the hotel done on wellness, breakfast, lunch, and dinners and snacks all can be off the wellness menu. But probably our biggest thing is that we actually have 2 and 3 day executive immersion programs for health, like a lifestyle immersion program, where we can actually have executives go through a personal experience of wellness, whether they have executive physicals here, or they just may actually have just a routine blood draw and then have all the lifestyle components worked into their programs for a couple days. We just had a client here, and they spent a 2-day health lifestyle immersion with us. And basically, I think it really, really gives them time out for themselves to focus on themselves. And they really, really get a lot out of it in terms of, increasing their personal performance and their productivity. But it also allows them to understand wellness in general, and they can go home and hopefully drive that in their own organizations as well.
0: Dr. Kukoff, can you explain the theory of Kaizen and how it can lead to lasting changes?
6: Sure. So the way that we think of Kaizen, or the way that I think of it specifically, is about sustainable, functional, everyday change. So when I think about how it pertains to what we do with CHLI, we're a curriculum-based program. And if you think about sustainable change, then you have to think about education. Because in order for us to create sustainable, functional change, you have to think about the way that the mind works. And we work by taking complex information and breaking it down to its most simplistic attainable form. And when we think about making sure that it's functional, it's given over the course of repetition, which means daily experiences, and to make us completely mindful of that change, we offer not just a curriculum, but metrics, the ability to judge the efficacy of that change. So when I think about sustainability and functionality and achieving the best degree of wellness that we can attain, I think about curriculum, I think about metrics, and I think about an assessment, so that we know in a scientific approach and a scientific methodology that what we're doing indeed works.
0: What is the impact of our personal and corporate relations and how they actually affect our performance?
6: Sure. So when we think about the impact of our corporate relationships and our personal relationships, it's sort of like a puzzle. And our lives, or our lives rather, become pieces of those puzzles that are meshed and put together. So it's very important that we develop a systematic approach to handling those relationships because they seep into, they're insidious, if you will, into what we do every single day. So a person who goes to the office, who is not happy in their home life or has difficulty, is usually unable to function at 125% in their office. Likewise, someone who's uncomfortable or dissatisfied or unhappy in their corporate life, it usually seeps into their personal and family life. So to make what CHLI does, what the California Health and Longevity Institute does, functional and rewarding for our participants and the people that come in and utilize our system, we want to make sure that their functional relationships as it pertains to their family life and their corporate life are indeed balanced so that they can understand how to best attain that wellness, that cognitive wellness, the mental well-being.
0: Dr. Kukoff, what is the differentiating factor between what the Institute offers and other programs?
6: So what we offer at the California Health and Longevity Institute is not just the fitness component and the medical component and the nutritional component, but we also offer the cognitive component. And cognitive is thinking, right? The word cognition, when we think about a cognitive approach, we think about a thinking man's approach, no pun intended. So we offer an assessment, which means that you can come in a confidential manner. You can fill out whatever it is that you're concerned about, that you might be concerned about in the future, that is currently ailing you, and things that you might not even think about bringing up at a wellness center that we give you the opportunity to do. Secondly, after we assess what's happening, we give you a curriculum, and it's thousands and thousands of lessons that we can actually utilize to help from the issues in your life that might seem what we call the daily common occurrences, all the way through to complex emotional, financial, family, corporate-based issues. So we're offering the assessment we can match with a curriculum, with a lesson plan. And then if we want to be able to help you down the road, we offer sustainability. And that's key when you think about change. So we offer our metrics so that we can determine the efficacy of what it is that we're offering. And we're available to you 24 hours a day, 7 days a week, so that when you leave, the information that you have attained while you're at the California Health and Longevity Institute, you can use with you down the road. It's like having your own personal educational consultant, cognitive educational consultant with you all the time, because we all know that sustainable change is something that's ongoing, and it doesn't take place only in 2 or 3 days, but it's something that you do over the course of a lifetime.
0: Well, Dr. Cole, Dr. Kukoff, Paulette, and Susan, thank you so much for being with us today. If you would like to learn more about the programs offered at the California Health and Longevity Institute in Westlake Village, California, visit their website at chli.com.
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2: 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The preceding information on this program has been general information about your health and is not to be taken as professional medical advice, nor is it intended to serve as a substitute for medical attention. Do not change your diet or exercise habits without guidance from your medical doctor, especially if you have health problems or are on medication. Do not change your medications without the advice and supervision of your medical doctor. If you have a medical condition, we encourage you to seek the consultation of a medical doctor experienced in dietary change and lifestyle medicine. And as always, we wish you the best of health.
7: Revelation 1:8. I am Alpha and Omega, the beginning and the ending, saith the Lord, which is, and which was, and which is to come, the Almighty.
8: Many unseen watchers witness the scene. It is dark because the sun refuses to look upon the awful scene. Its full, bright rays illuminate the earth at midday, when suddenly it seems to be blotted out. No eclipse or other natural cause brings on this darkness, which is as deep as midnight without the moon or stars. Holy angels are beside the cross. The darkness mercifully hides the agony of Christ from the gaze of the jeering multitudes. As the darkness lifts from the cross, Christ revives to a sense of physical suffering.
9: I thirst.
10: This will quench your thirst. A sponge dipped in vinegar.
8: In silence, the beholders watch for the end of the fearful scene. Priests and rulers look toward Jerusalem, and lo,
11: the dense cloud that was here has settled over the city and the plains of Judea.
8: The Sun of Righteousness, the light of the world, is withdrawing his beams from the once favored city. The fierce lightnings of God's wrath are directed against Jerusalem.
9: It is finished, Father. Into thy hands I commend my spirit.
8: Never before has the earth witnessed such a scene. The multitude stands paralyzed and with bated breath gaze upon the lifeless Savior. Again, darkness settles upon the earth. A violent earthquake shakes the earth. The people are shaken together in heaps. Rocks are rent from mountains and go tumbling down into the plains. Tombs are broken open and the dead are cast out upon the ground. Priests, rulers, soldiers, executioners, and people mute with terror lie prostrate upon the ground. When the loud cry, "It is finished," comes from the Savior's lips, the priests are officiating in the temple. It is the hour of the evening sacrifice. The lamb representing Christ has been brought to be slain. Clothed in his significant and beautiful dress, the priest stands with lifted knife. With intense interest, the people look on. Suddenly,
12: the inner veil is rent in twain, torn from top to bottom, revealing the most holy place to the eyes of the people.
8: Type has met antitype. The Lamb of God has been slain. The great sacrifice has been made. Henceforth, the Savior is to officiate as priest and advocate in the heaven of heavens. Satan is defeated. He knows that his kingdom is lost.
13: My kingdom is lost, and you laugh. Do you realize what is lost?
14: I do now. Oh, I understand everything.
13: You understand nothing. No one does but me.
14: You were once the most beautiful of all created beings, right?
13: I still am.
14: Ah, oh, have you recently noticed the wrinkles on your face and how truly evil it looks? Your beauty is gone, disappeared, vanished.
13: I am also the wisest being, as wise as the Son of God himself.
14: You were wise, the wisest of all created beings, yes. You held the top position in heaven, next in power to God's Son. You were admitted in the throne room, next to God himself. But what happened?
13: I used the wisdom I had and convinced you and a third of all the angels in heaven that I had a better form of government than God's.
14: You lied to us. That's why we believed you.
13: Of course I lied to you. I invented lies. I am the father of lies. That's why my government is better than God's. In my government, you can do anything you please. Lie, cheat, covet, kill, steal. Just do anything at all you please to do. That is freedom. God's government is based on laws. 10 of them. You have to obey them. That is not freedom.
14: Well, that sounds fine. It sounds right and good. It sounds like freedom, but it isn't. Freedom is based on respect for the rights of others. Obedience to just laws bring freedom.
13: You are thinking. I told you not to. I will do your thinking for you.
14: Oh, yes, yes, Beelzebub, I know. You said obedience is not freedom, yet you want me to obey you. More deception, lies, untruth.
13: Call me anything you wish. That kind of freedom is part of my government.
14: Yes, Beelzebub. You have lost the battle with God's Son, and you know it. Admit it.
13: I have lost the dominion of the earth. I usurped from Adam, yes. But I have not lost control of most of the people. They still prefer to listen to me and enjoy the glitter and pleasures I offer them. They always will.
14: Always.
13: Always.
14: Again you lie.
13: Why not?
14: Why so? I know the truth anyway.
13: You, my chief lieutenant, know truth?
14: I do. When you and a third of God's angels, including me, rebelled against God, he did not destroy us. Why?
13: Because he had not the power to do so.
14: God is just, and because he is just, he did not destroy you. Had he destroyed you then and there, and we angels with you, there would have been forever a doubt in the minds of the unfallen beings whether you or God was right.
13: I was right, and still am.
14: So God let us live. He let you tempt Adam. Adam fell, and you became king of this world with full dominion. You established your form of government. Hatred, poverty, cheating, killing, sorrow, death. The angels left in heaven and created beings everywhere watched closely. When Jesus died on the cross, the angels were forever convinced that God is right and you are wrong. Never again will they doubt.
13: If you're so wise, why were we not destroyed when he died on the cross?
14: Because created beings, other than the angels of heaven, are not yet quite convinced that your government is entirely wrong. When they are convinced, then you and the rest of us, also everyone and everything that still possesses evil, will be destroyed. You are the author of death. Therefore, death shall be destroyed. The vegetation, wicked people, everything that is still subject to death will be done away with by fire, and God will recreate the earth in its original beauty. Never again will sin, the one word that describes you and your government, show its ugly head.
13: In the meantime, you and your helpers will continue to lie to the people, tempt them with the glitter and the pleasure

0: Welcome to Life Quest, a program that directs you to subjects and books that will make a difference in your life. A program that will make you think and strengthen your journey of faith in the 21st century. My name is Dwight Lainhoff. Patsy Claremont is a woman of faith speaker. She is also an author. And on Life Quest, we're going to talk with her about her book called Twirl, A Fresh Spin at Life. Patsy, welcome to Life Quest.
1: Well, thank you for having me. It's a delight to be here.
0: I need to ask you, why did you write this book at this time?
1: Well, I've turned over a lot of pages on the calendar. And at this stage of my life, I realized that a fresh spin is a dose of hope. And as I looked around at even the younger women in life, I realized that a lot of us were in a spin, but one that was leaving us a bit dizzy and exhausted. And so I thought, you know what I would like to do? It's taken me all my life to learn some of these things, but I would like to encourage women of all ages to remember to take care of themselves so they have quality offerings to invest in other people, because nothing is more satisfying to a woman's heart than to know that she was able to give something of quality to someone else.
0: Now, Patsy, even among Christian women is what you're saying.
1: Oh, my goodness, especially Christian women, mm-hmm. because there are so many opportunities for us these days that we can feel an unnecessary obligation to try to do everything to be the best example we can. And certainly, we want to be excellent examples. But when we are depleted and exhausted, we become not only sad inside, but we set ourselves up for some depression. And then we end up feeling a little bitter towards the people who continue to heap things upon us because we've been in the past so willing to take on more than we should.
0: Okay, you've talked about sadness, you've talked about bitterness. How do women deal with this sort of thing and within the context of their faith and their family and their extended families? You know, we've just passed the holidays. And things really go well when family goes together until one of them says, what did you mean by that? And then it kind of all falls apart. So what are some of the issues here on a daily life basis that need to be addressed?
1: Well, I find that life is very textured. It is full of things to do. We never have to be bored. If we're bored, it's because we chose to be. Because there are a bazillion, gazillion different things we mm-hmm. could be channeling our energies into. It's setting the priorities, knowing how to establish boundaries, and having some continuity in your family system as far as agreement of where you're using your energies, so that you're not always feeling in conflict with other members of the family because you're gone when they needed you. So you need to make sure you've got your priorities straight on your list as to mm-hmm. what really is most important to me. And am I putting enough energy in those areas compared to other things that I'm doing? And so, and also, I think there is a point, like, I don't have to worry about taking the care and feeding of children anymore. Mm-hmm. And my husband, who is retired, is able to help on his part to take care of his needs when I'm not here. But I still always check with him. Do you think this is too much? Does this look like I'm stretching too far? Because I find that I need his eyes and insight, mm-hmm. and also I don't want him to sit and feel like I cared more about other things than I did him.
0: We feel these obligations towards family, but there are also, I mean, if we're involved in a church, there's always some suggestion, you could be doing this, you're talented here, you could be doing that. And even in doing good things, people can get overwhelmed.
1: Absolutely, and that is why boundaries again becomes the issue, knowing how to establish them, which your priorities will help teach you where your boundaries have to be, so that if you're asked to take on a lovely opportunity at church, but you know that will siphon off more of your strength than you should be giving away before you've taken care of the home front, then you have to believe that God has someone else for that position, that as gifted as you are not the only one that can do that job. Mm-hmm. And perhaps if you didn't fill it so fast, it would give someone else who's been reluctant a chance to step forward and use their energy.
0: Yeah, you know, you've struck something here with me, as I've been a church leader, and I look at the fact that sometimes we always look to the same people to do ministry and things.
1: Well, it's because it's easier.
0: Mm-hmm.
1: You know, you don't have to think about it. You don't have to wonder. You know they've often been willing. You know they have the capability, so why wouldn't you? But then pretty soon that person uses up everything they've got. They become disillusioned and they back off from the church. And that becomes sad.
0: Yeah. And this burnout can happen. Now, I've also felt guilty that when I've left an area and then I see that other people with a new church leader or with a new pastor comes in and they pick people I hadn't even thought about. I said, why didn't I see that?
1: Isn't fresh perspective kind of invigorating?
0: Yeah.
1: I just had a wonderful experience. I had been challenged that if I was not making myself vulnerable, I was probably not living up to my full potential, and I was blocking my own development of creativity and even maturity. And I thought, well, for heaven's sakes, what am I doing that makes me feel vulnerable? So I joined a painting class because I failed in art through my entire life. Even my stick figures have needed surgery and rehab. So I took that class in a poetry class, which was outside of my experience. And I went in and I absolutely loved it. I learned so much about myself. It helped me to face levels of my immaturity and my impatience that I wasn't even owning. And so it has been very developmental, and it's also been a type of almost rehab for me, a place where I can let go of all the things I've always done and get lost in something that kind of bathes my soul in a source of fresh strength. So I have loved it. So I encourage women in my book to please, please, please do something outside of your norm if you want to experience a new surge of creativity and opportunity for maturity.
0: In looking at the table of contents of your book, which is called Twirl, I got to stop first and say, talk to me about Twirl. What does that mean to you?
1: Well, when I was a little girl, my daddy used to twirl me around and around in circles in the front yard. And when he would let go, I would stagger all around and fall to the ground drunk with joy. The clouds would be spinning over my head, and I thought it was lovely. And then I would get up when everything stopped spinning and ask him to do it again.
0: Yeah.
1: And so it has very fun strains of memory for me. Now, today, all I have to do is stand up, and I have those same symptoms. They are not half as much fun, and I have to take medication for them.
0: You bet.
1: But for me, having a twirl in what you do is you wake up excited about today. You're looking forward to the ways that you will involve yourself with other people or with a goal that you have that you want to see to come to fruition. And it changes your outlook when you feel a passion toward what you're doing. So Twirl to me today is about passion and joy. And I think that'll put a twirl in anybody's tutu.
0: There have to be a number of our listeners, some ladies who are thinking, you know, I watch television, I listen to energetic Christian speakers, and I feel guilty because all these people are doing so much more, and they're just trying to keep up with the kids and housework.
1: Yeah, I think housework, while it feels mundane, is such a wonderful source of creating and recreating. Placing order is what God did in the beginning when he made the heavens and the earth, and he said, now light's going to be here and dark's going to be here. And I think when a woman goes through her home and says, I think I'll put a lamp over here, I think I'll put a rug down over there, she's creating and recreating an environment to nurture herself and her family in ways that she doesn't even understand. It's an anchor to the soul. It becomes the memories of a lifetime, and it becomes a resource for the children later to know how to do those same things, how to place order in their home. And all along the way, it's teaching us to have some level of discipline and also camaraderie when the whole family joins in. I had, when my boys were growing up, everybody had a job if company was coming. Marty would take out the garbage, and Jason would run the vacuum cleaner, and Les would pick up all the papers. And
0: yeah.
1: By the time the people walked in the door, they thought we lived such a constantly tidy life. But I think for women, it can feel like, oh, I don't get to do anything exciting. But one day, if their children rise up to call them blessed, they will think, I am so glad that I was faithful in little things. For God tells us, when you're faithful in the little, I will give you more. And often, some of the things that they long to do now that they can't because of children and demands, they'll get to do later on, and that will open up those opportunities.
0: In looking at the table of contents here, you cover a wide variety in your chapters of feelings, emotions, and potentials. One of them, I'm looking at chapter 5 right now, it says read. Of course, you know, the whole time factor is part of that. Some people aren't readers, or Christian people, Christian ladies sometimes say, okay, I'll read this Amish series, or I'll read this story of a person of faith. What are your expectations here, and how can this reading be a blessing?
1: I get very passionate about reading because that's how God saved my life. That's the thing he used in the redemption process for me to give me a rope of hope. And I would read a book, and if I only got one thing out of it that I could apply to my life, it was more than worth the investment to see change and ongoing growth take place. But I realize that there are a lot of people who just don't like to read, and that's who I write for. My chapters are short, they're quick, they're quippy. I get to the point and dash on. You can pick up my book and you can turn to any chapter. You don't have to do them in a row. The book is eclectic, and it's true of me. I dress eclectically. I think eclectically. I'm like a bouncing ball. So the book allows busy people to just pick it up when they can and where they can, and no chapter takes very long, and they have questions to help you apply what you've read. For those who visually find it hard to read for whatever reason, I just recorded the book on tape.
0: Awesome.
1: And I really recommend Audible type of books. I think that it's great for the non-reader, and if you're a really busy person, you've already figured out, you can do that in the car while you're going from point A to B. You can do that with your children as a way, as a good night time where you're all listening to the same book together. You can, there's lots of ways you can incorporate reading into your life where it doesn't become a drudgery and you don't have to take a vacation to have the time to do it. And I'm also a quote collector. I love reading quotes. you see a good quote, and you might see it on the back of someone's car or on a billboard somewhere, write it down and keep it with you. If it grabs your attention, there's a reason. Ask God how he wants to write something new on the tablet of your heart. God is still speaking through people today. The most important reading you can do is his word, and I really encourage memorization work as well.
0: In the chapter on laughter, laugh, this comes more naturally to some people than others. Also, I was thinking, Patsy, what society laughs at today might have been shocking years ago. What?
1: That might have been.
0: Yeah, I hear you. So, you know, unpack this a little bit as to what you're really calling for here.
1: Well, for one thing, if you have a friend and the two of you often have a good giggle, if it's for the right reasons, that's a wonderful friend to have. God tells us it's medicine, and you can see its medicinal value, because often we will laugh till we cry, and then we will cry till we can laugh again. And if there's anything a woman needs, it's a release of her emotions. I think every husband should find a source of laughter for their wives, because they're going to find her easier to deal with after she's had a good guffaw. We just have so many emotions, girls do, and we have to find a way to emote, whether it is writing, whether it is reading, or whether it's laughter. And being able to interact with girlfriends is hugely important, because that's where we find out we are not alone, we are not crazy, well, at least not totally. We learn a lot from each other, and it's where we speak our half-formed thoughts into completion in the company of others. And when we hear ourselves, we can detect, ooh, this isn't good, or this is something I need to look at a little more deeply. Or a friend might say, what you just said worries me. That's a concern for me, for you. How can I help you? So it really is important to be in community. And when it's a community that knows how to laugh deeply and well for good reasons. I mean, if you've ever gone out and entered into a bright, sunshiny day where everything was glistening and the birds were singing and it was so amazing, it just made you laugh out loud. That's just the beginning of what it means to allow laughter to become medicine.
0: If you've just tuned in, folks, I'm talking with Patsy Claremont. She's an author. She's a women of faith speaker. She's written a book called Twirl, A Fresh Spin at Life. It's 26 rather short chapters, and yet it covers a lot of our life and our emotions. And one of them in Chapter 9 is called Ponder. Now, Patsy, when it's prayer, when it's thinking or meditating, it's easy for us these days, men or women, to get distracted by random thoughts or things that just jump in.
1: Yes, I find that pondering is not something we consider a lot with our fast-paced, hectic, pressure-filled, anxiety-ridden life. And we know that that's true about our lives, because we find out statistically even how many of us are on medication. We use medication to go to sleep, then we use medication to kind of gear ourselves back up for the day. And they said that the number one health issue in our society that we're medicated for is anxiety. And learning how to ponder is a really important part of learning how to let go of all the voices in our head of other people, and then all the racket in our soul inside ourselves, and begin to hear the voice of God more clearly. And his invitation is so different than how many of us are living. And there is that call he has to us, and it's always beside still waters. It's always the be still and know that I am God. It is always the opportunity for us to sit in his peace and allow that to collect up in our own soul. And when I take the time to do some meditation, and sometimes on during travel weeks for me, my meditation might be to take one verse or one portion of one verse and allow that to unfold inside of me over and over throughout that day. I might be standing in a line waiting to go through security at the airport. I might be standing waiting to get on the plane in the jetway. I might be sitting on the airplane while we're landing. There are moments I can use to ponder before the Lord.

0: Sometimes it's our own, sometimes it's others, sometimes it's unfulfilled hopes and dreams that we had. How can this be dealt with or even used?
1: Well, a group of us were talking just the other day. It was my poetry group, and one of the women made the statement, I don't think I have ever made a change in my life that was not linked to pain that had occurred.
0: Mm-hmm.
1: And I've thought about that since, and I thought, you know, that's true. The significant changes in our life usually come after something very hard and painful where we've gone through a loss has happened. And nobody escapes this life without it. Every one of us has a cemetery of sorrow within us. And it is something that we have to go to off and on to deal with our losses and griefs, where we have to sit in the quiet and listen for its voice and shed our tears and ask our questions. And when we do that and then rise up and go back into the world, we go more prepared to deal with the hurts of other people, because I believe the exchange that happens when we're in our own cemetery of sorrow is he exchanges our pain for his compassion. He fills our cup that we might take it out and offer it to a hurting world. And the more I deal with my own losses and own my pain, the less afraid I am of other people's losses and their pain. Otherwise, someone goes through a great loss near us, and we don't want to go near them until it's all over, because we feel awkward. What will I say? What will I do? But when you've suffered a great loss yourself, it becomes your education in pain, and it helps you to understand and gives you levels of sensitivity that you've never experienced before, so that you're able to enter life unafraid of the pain of others and able to offer them hope as they go through their season of grief.
0: Patsy, how would you like people to use your book? I'm talking with Patsy Claremont. The book is Twirl, A Fresh Spin at Life.
1: Well, I would hope that they would be able to go in and out of it at different times, maybe leave it out somewhere where they could easily pick it up, take a few moments, and take a few thoughts with it.
0: Okay, Patsy Claremont. The book is Twirl, A Fresh Spin at Life. Patsy, thanks for being with us today at LifeQuest.
1: Well, you've made it a delight. Thank you very much.
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3: John 10:15-16. As the Father knoweth me, even so know I the Father, and I lay down my life for the sheep. And other sheep I have which are not of this fold, them also I must bring, and they shall hear my voice, and there shall be one fold and one shepherd.
4: The story of Noah connects to the creation narrative in extremely meaningful ways, and has profound implications for our life today. As you listen, you'll find that it's more than just another flood story.
5: So we're going to be talking about the story of Noah. Because if we're going through our progression, we've gone through Hebrews chapter 11 a little bit. We've looked at the different stories. We started with Cain and Abel. We looked at Enoch. We talked about how without faith, it's impossible to please God. And then we come to verse 7 in chapter 11. It says, by faith, Noah being warned by God about things not yet seen, and reverence, prepared an ark for the salvation of his household, by which he condemned the world, and became an heir of the righteousness, which is according to faith. So he joins into the heroes of chapter 11, to the heroes of faith, because he did what God warned him about without even seeing the results yet, without knowing what was to come. He still built an ark because God commanded it. So we're going to be looking at the story of Noah. And honestly, at least for me, the stories of Genesis are some of my favorite in the entire Bible. Just the way that they're

0: structure, just the way that the Bible moves through and tells the story. So going through the story of Noah, it's one of the first long narratives that we find. Obviously, there's the story of creation, but this one follows one man for several chapters as he follows and obeys the word of God. So when we open up, what are some things that stood out to you just from the first, from the get-go with the story of Noah?
1: Well, the comment to me that you made is very important in the way it's referred to in Hebrews, and that is 2 points. Number one, he reacted, or he moved, he did something because of something he had not yet seen. I know my words aren't very clear, but the Bible says he had not yet seen a flood. He had not yet seen this, and yet he still moved to prepare for what he had not seen.
0: Right.
1: And I think that's an important point, because that's a move of faith.
0: Right.
1: I mean, if he had seen, if this was the sixth flood in his life, probably we would not say that's some big act of faith. That's just a common sense thing to do. But he's out of the realm of that. So that's important. And then when you just read it just now, by which he condemned the world, how did he, what he did, condemn the world? Because others would not take the action that he took.
0: Right.
1: Even up to the point of the invitation to get on the ark, people wouldn't do that.
0: Right, at that point, they didn't even have to build an ark to be saved. All they had to do was just to get on the ark that was already built.
1: And would not do it. So his action then condemned the world, which says if there's an application, all those who would be followers of Christ, their lives are going to feel like a condemnation to the people who aren't following Christ.
0: That's a good point.
1: And probably people aren't going to like that too much. So even if you never say a word, your life is going to condemn the evil that's in the world. I think that's interesting.
0: Yeah, that really is. That really is. And it's kind of sad when you think about it, because it should be an example that we could look to Noah, and or people at that time could look to Noah and be grateful that somebody was building an ark, or that there was at least an opportunity. But we find in the story that he gets mocked, he gets put down, people reject him, people ignore him because they don't like seeing what should be done.
1: Yeah, you know, I've been in situations, all of us have as a Christian, we've been in situations where people disagree with us. I don't think I've ever been in a situation where everybody disagreed with me.
0: Right.
1: To wherever I would go, it would just be a constant. I mean, the church, which we did a podcast on community and why that's important. The only community, it seems to me, that at the end Noah had was his own family.
0: Mm-hmm.
1: There was no community, which helps me to understand the importance of community. So no matter what I face in the world, there's a community of believers that I can be with that can help bring strength and comfort. Noah moves without that, it seems to me.
0: Yeah, honestly, it's easier for us now than it would be for most of the people in the Bible, because we have the Bible. If somebody told... Like there was no indication that a flood was even possible up until this point in human history. And so to be told that there's a flood coming, build an ark, he steps out and does that. That's a huge step. That's a huge act of faith. Now most of the things that we're asked to do aren't really necessarily on that same level of faith, because we have examples of it. Like God tells us to go to another country to be a missionary. We have examples of tons of people doing that and right. It working well. Their families are blessed. We can read the Bible. There's very few things in life now where we have no previous experience to prepare us for what's about to come.
1: Yes.
0: Or at least, right. and by experience, other people's, like, we might not have experienced it, but there is somebody out there who has gone through this exact same thing who can relate to us and help us and get us through this, the struggle.
1: Yeah. That's what exactly what I was trying to say. Michael, you and I have spent time talking about this, but before we just actually maybe just start picking out some verses and making application, you said a couple things that I thought were very interesting that maybe you could say a few words on. As people study this, they could, it could be, oh, I could look for that. Or so why don't you go back to chapter 5 and talk a little bit about even the, you know, names in the Old Testament are very important. So you see God's changing people's names, or God says this is their name, because those names mean something. And I just thought it was so interesting. Maybe you could talk about the name of Noah a little bit, and then talk a little bit about what you explained to me in the comparison of the creation of the world and how now we're talking about the destruction of the world.
0: Yeah, so Genesis from chapter 1 through 11 kind of forms one story with a lot of different things happening. But the basic message from Genesis 1 to chapter 11 is that man is constantly failing God. So God creates the world to be a blessing to man. He creates the Sabbath for them to rest and to be, he casts them to be fruitful and to multiply, all these different things. He gives them the breath of life. All these things. But then right away, man falls. Then Cain kills Abel. And then we go through the genealogies, and it says that man is constantly evil, doing continually evil things. Even after the flood, we come to the Tower of Babel, where men are trying to erect a statue to their own names to create a name for themselves in the world. They don't trust God, all these different things. So Genesis 1 through 11 is basically this story of men rejecting God and what he's trying to do.
1: It was important to me that you made the point that we have the beginning of the world, the creation, and God calls it good. Then all of a sudden we hit in the Noah story that God is now speaking about the world and creation and saying that he's sorry he made it. That's interesting to me.
0: Right. He says nothing's good. And I think when he says he's sorry he made it, I don't think he's regretting. Like, I think he believes that the plan was good to create man. I don't think he's regretting that he went through with the creation process, because it says that he's grieved in his heart. This is an emotional pain and reaction. Like, wow, he's feeling sorry that he created, not that he regrets the overarching plan, if that makes, I don't know if that makes sense.
1: Well, he's sorry for the evil
0: right.
1: that men are doing.
0: Right.
1: Obviously, he's still into creation.
0: Right.
1: Because he doesn't totally,
0: otherwise he would just wipe them all out.
1: Yeah, I mean, there's a life after the flood.
0: Right. But we get to see this insight into God as this emotional being, that he's grieved, it says grieved in his heart, not just that he has this anger, abstract anger where, oh, I'm going to destroy them all. He's like, he has an emotional connection with mankind, and he's grieved in his heart that they are continually doing evil. And then what follows, we have the creation story where it goes through with 7 days.
1: Well, I want to hold on just a second, because what you're saying is just so powerful, I think, that God has an emotional connection, that God can experience grief, sorrow, joy in relation to us, because so many people either believe there is no God, or many people believe that there's just an angry God that we have to appease, or people believe we have a distant God that kind of is way out there and we're here having to deal with things. But what you've just pointed out, that we have an ever-present personal God
0: who reacts to our decisions, that he's not static in his own decision, that he's going to do what he's going to do no matter what we do. He reacts to what we do, and he responds to what we do, both in grief, both in love, both in anger, all these different things. He's constantly personally interacting back and forth with his creation. And a lot of times we discount that until we get to the New Testament because we see Jesus. It's easier for us to picture Jesus as a personal God because he's walking with people, literally healing people, literally like touching them, those kind of things. So it's easier for us to look at Jesus and say that's a personal God. But right from the very beginning, from Genesis on, there's this picture of a God who is constantly affected by what people do.
1: And we're going to see that, as you said, through the first 11 chapters, we're going to see that interaction. And even when at some point when we talk about Abraham and the covenant made, it's a personal God.
0: Right. Right. Exactly. And so we have this story of creation where God creates the world in 7 days. We could talk about this other times, but he creates the structure for it, basically. He creates the vegetation for there to be life. He creates the stars, the moon. Then he fills that space. He fills it with animals. He fills it with people. He fills it with all these different things. When we get to the flood story, there's lots of indications just by reading the text that everything that happens is a reversal of that creation. And not just, obviously, the world is destroyed, so creation is destroyed, but even how the world is destroyed is this, the wording of it gives us this idea that it's a direct reversal of what God has created.
1: So one of the things you pointed out to me that I had not seen before was that at creation, it says that there's a separation of waters.
0: Right.
1: And then there's boundaries set, that dry land appears. But then the wording in the flood story is there's a removal of boundaries. And the waters from the deep break up and the rain comes down.
0: Right. So in the beginning, Genesis chapter 1:1, that the darkness was over the face of the... Let's just read it here. We basically see that water was covering the earth. And the void and the darkness was over the surface of the deep, and the Spirit of God was moving over the surface of the waters. So we have this formless void where it's just waters covering the earth. And from that, God, like you said, God pushes back the water. He creates the firmament. He puts the air and puts the sky. He creates dry land. He creates water. He creates these boundaries for life to be sustainable. And then in chapter 6 and 7, the foundations of the earth break open. The waters, the heavens of the waters, they break open. And it's just completely destroyed, a recovering of the earth and water, basically. Yeah. So that's one of the reversals of creation at a very literal.
1: So we can look at those things when we read the story that we can look for the phrasing in creation and look for phrasing and we'll see. It's just so interesting to me how that flows.
0: Yeah, and so I'm sure it's in other places in the Bible. I've spent quite a bit of time reading Genesis, so that's where I see it most clearly. And I think most people, most Jewish people at this time, like when the book was first written, people are reading this. When they're reading the Hebrew language, when they're reading these things, it stands out because it's clearer in that language, but it stands out automatically that they're reading and they're seeing that this is a reminder of creation. They're seeing that because everything in Genesis basically points back to what happened in the first two chapters of Genesis. And we see that in another specific way, that God desires to give his people rest. That's a huge theme throughout Genesis that can be explored at another time. But it says just very quickly that God rested on the seventh day. He ceased from all his work, and he invites people into that rest with him, to be with him and to rest. Well, that same word, it says, let's go to Genesis chapter 5, verse 29, that Noah, his father, it says, now he called his name Noah, saying, this one will give us rest from our work and from the toil of our hands. The word for Noah and the word for rest that God rested, they come from the same root word, so like nuach. And so, like you said, names are important. And so we see that God invited people into rest at creation. He wants to give them that fruitful rest. And before he destroys the earth, basically, before he reverses creation, there's somebody who's called rest, who's going to give his people rest. Wow. And so it's just another part of that creation story.
1: That's very, very powerful. I appreciate you pointing these things out. So we actually get to chapter 6 then, that God is seeing the wickedness of man upon the earth. and what is taking place. And we can learn about that wickedness a little bit when we read the New Testament, because other Bible writers will refer to this time. Jesus himself will refer to it. Before we're done, we'll look at that. But wickedness grieves God. He's not distant from us. I don't even know how to put it into words, but you made the point when we talked about Enoch that something changed with Enoch, because the Bible makes it clear after his first child was born,
0: right?
1: Something became more apparent to him. And to me, to see that God grieves over the wickedness of man doesn't point out to me an impersonal God or a distant God. It really points out more of a parent.
0: Mm.
1: Because when I've had children and they did something that was wrong, that would grieve me. I would feel that and feel bad. But that's the picture that I see of God, is not a vengeful God, but a God that's grieving over the evil and how people are treating each other and hurting each other.
0: Right. And so I think it's important to look here that there's an accusation often given at God that he just destroys that which he doesn't like, and for no good reason. He's destroying innocent people. When it says that every intent of the thoughts of his heart was only evil continually, that's not hyperbole, or whatever that word is. I can't even say it, but that's not an exaggeration. Because if that were true, then we would see that the Bible says God destroyed all mankind. He created a new man, a new woman, and started all over again. But there's obviously somebody who is found righteous, who has found favor in God's sight. So it's not just that he's going to destroy everybody because he hates everybody. He's looking for people who he can give his grace to, that find favor in his sight. And there's only one guy that is that, basically, in all of creation.
1: Yeah, one of the things that really struck me in the Noah story was that obviously the Bible compares the flood to the end of the world. And before we're done, we'll look at a verse that does that. We compare. So there was a last generation before the flood.
0: Right.
1: And there's going to be a last generation before the end of the world.
0: Right.
1: And of the flood, it says of Noah, in chapter 6, verse 9, it says, this is the genealogy of Noah. Noah was a just man, perfect in his generations. And I hear lots of talk, lots of preaching, talking, presenting that there's going to be a last generation that's going to be just and perfect and as it was with Noah. And I don't disagree with that. But what I find most interesting, that is in 6, verse 8, it says, but Noah, after talking about the wickedness that you've described, it says, but Noah found grace in the eyes of the Lord.
0: Mm-hmm.
1: And I think that's the point. That at whatever point we are, the last generation before the flood, last generation of the earth before the second coming of Christ, God will have a people who have found grace in his eyes.
0: Right, and that kind of gives us an insight into the righteousness of Noah. It's not necessarily something on his own that he's this perfect
1: guy.
0: That's
1: right.
0: It's a grace that God is looking at him through the eyes of grace, or through favor.
1: Yes.
0: That he's favoring him. Which, once again, I think points out that he's trying to look at other people in that light as well. He's trying to look at them with favor, but every thought that they have is continually on evil. And so there's what option does he have, basically?
1: God is all powerful. I mean, he created the world. Mm-hmm. He spake and it was done. He commanded and it stood fast. And we really haven't discussed this, but as we're talking, it's just coming to my mind. Why is it, do you think, that God just doesn't put a bubble around Noah and his family and the flood happens, and I'm just in this bubble looking out, rain's falling. Why do you think there's 120 years of Noah building the ark?
0: Yeah. I think it kind of goes back to God is still seeking to show faith. Like there, it's not that God is holding back people from getting on the ark. He's not saying, nope, nope, I'm having Noah build this ark just for his family. There's a constant invitation throughout all of it that please get on the ark. Please get on the ark. And so even this goes back to, I'm not seeing the verse here, but God says basically he sees that they're evil, and he says their years will be 120 years. And so he's giving 120 years still until the flood comes for there to be some kind of change, for people to get on the ark.
1: Well, I think what you just said is true. It rings true to me. So God's preferred way in dealing with the end of the world at the flood was to use mankind to reach mankind.
0: Yep.
1: Which rings true because Jesus gave us a command that we should go to all the world. I think it's then still God's preferred way to deliver messages of love and warning to mankind by using
0: mankind,
1: people to do that.
0: Yeah, it's constantly. We'll see this. We'll talk about this a little bit more when we talk about Abraham. But how does God bless the nations of the earth? Through Abraham. It's not that he blesses the nations of the earth separately. His blessing for Abraham is the blessing for the nations. And so throughout the entire Bible, it's God blessing other people through using people. And so he sets a time, 120 years, that there he's not holding back people from the ark. There is an invitation for them to get on the ark still. And yet still their thoughts are turned against him continually up until the door shuts, that people could still get on that ark if they wanted to.
1: Wow, that is powerful. Well, the Noah story, it seems that, I mean, it's just a powerful story that, you know, you have the ark, you have the flood. You can only imagine what it would have been to have been in that boat with all of this going on. At this point, I'll give a plug for the ark experience that's right outside of Cincinnati. I've been there. It is just an awesome experience just to go see it. But to imagine everybody in there, I'd like to move, though, from the flood actually happening. I appreciated that you pointed out, which is one of the solid, just so important to me, that God called Noah into the ark.
0: Uh-huh.
1: And then God calls Noah out of the ark.
0: Uh-huh.
1: And gives great promises to Noah by the bow set in the clouds. There's an altar. And then God pledges himself that the earth would never be destroyed by a flood again.
0: Uh-huh.
1: Which in the next couple chapters we'll see Noah believed it, but men didn't. That leads us to the whole story of the Tower of Babel. But God begins this whole experience by pledging to man. And that is amazing to me.
0: He expands his covenant even. In verse 18 of chapter 6, he says, I will establish my covenant with you, and you shall enter the ark. And so he's establishing his covenant with Noah. But in chapter 9, when the earth is, after the flood is over, he establishes covenant with mankind, that I will never destroy mankind again. And so not only does he make covenants with individuals, he makes covenants with mankind through those individuals.
1: Yeah, that's powerful because, you know, I've had the privilege of traveling quite a bit and doing mission work and stuff, and I've really appreciated and enjoyed that. But one of the deceptions, I think, when it comes to religion is that there can be a heavy focus on what man does for God.
0: Mm-hmm.
1: That can happen in Christianity. That can happen in a lot of other religions. Heavy focus on what man does for God. Even in idolatry, how does the God get there? God doesn't get anywhere unless somebody carries him. Feed God, clothe God is what man does for God. But as we go through these with Noah and these promises, and then we go through, as you say, the expanding covenants of what the whole focus is on, what God does for man, not what man is doing for God.
0: Right. And there's a, I think, a subtle distinction here that the glory, that everything is still focused on God. That even when he makes a, like what he does for us is still a focus on what he's doing. And oftentimes we can take what he does for us to talk about ourselves. This is what he's doing for me, and then go on to talk, say 2 minutes of what God's doing for me, and then go on 10 minutes about what God, talking about ourselves because what God has done. But it's still never about ourselves. It's always focused on still what God is doing, what God has done, what God will do. If that makes sense.
1: It sure does. And to me, that is a huge point in our religious experience. When I watch in my life and in other people's life, when I get off balance and the focus becomes all about me, even if it's all about my sin or all about my failure or all about what I did right or how I succeeded, a lot of dissatisfaction comes into my religious experience. A lot of just unrest. But when my religious experience is focused on what God is doing for me, what God is doing, and his graciousness, my life is permeated with a lot of joy and with a lot of happiness. And I think that's important to learn in this Noah story. The focus is on God. But God uses us and works through us, but still the focus is on him.
0: And to that point, I want to talk just to, I want to point out just a couple more things that we can read as we're reading the text. We can see points us back to the creation story that expands on that a little bit. So God sends the flood on the earth, basically. And he tells Noah to get onto the ark. It says, for after 7 more days, I will send rain on the earth, and 40 days and 40 nights, I will blot out every living thing. Then Noah gets on the ark, and after 7 days, the waters start to come. And that 7 days pointing back to the 7 days of creation again, except this time, rather than 7 days building up to the culmination of creation, we have 7 days building up to the destruction of creation. And then it goes on and to talk about how they're on the ark for 150 days and another 40 days while the water goes away. So 40 days of raining, 40 days of water going away, and then 7 more days of waiting before God opens up the door. And so there's this act of building up to the destruction of creation, but also building up to the recreation of what God has done. Because after 7 more days, God commands him to come out of the ark, and he gives the same blessings that he gave at creation. He tells him to be fruitful and to multiply and to scatter, to go over across the earth and to spread out and do these different things. The same thing he told Adam and Eve, to be fruitful and to multiply and do these different things. But going back to your point about like what God is doing, we won't read through the verses here, but basically the center, we can answer these questions later if people want to know more about it. But the center of this whole flood story is chapter 8, verse 1. And it says, but God remembered Noah and all the beasts and all the cattle that were with him on the ark. That at the center of the this flood story is that God remembers his people. It's about what God is doing. God remembers him, and that's why he is saved. And if, honestly, if we would have remembered, if these people would have remembered creation, they wouldn't have been in this story. But they ignored, they rejected, they did all these things. But even though they forgot what God was doing, they forgot all these different things, God still remembered his people and saved them.
1: Wow, that is a powerful point. I would encourage those who listen that this whole concept of remembering and forgetting, two good chapters would be Psalms 105, 106, 107. That'd be three chapters where David talks about God remembering but man forgetting just over and over and over. I am grateful that we have a God who remembers. I am sorry we're so easy to forget. So I'd just like to shift now to Matthew, because Jesus is going to use the flood story in an important way in Matthew chapter 24. And if you go to Matthew 24 and begin with verse 36, it's going to say, "But of that day and hour, no one knows, not even the angels of heaven, but my Father only," talking about the second coming. But then he makes this comparison, "But as the days of Noah were, so also will the coming of the Son of Man be. For as in the days before the flood, they were eating, drinking, marrying, and giving in marriage, until the day that Noah entered the ark, and did not know until the flood came, took them all away, so also will be the coming of the Son of Man." What the warning is to me, the caution is just what we just referred to. God remembers.
0: Hmm.
1: Man forgets.
0: Mm-hmm.
1: And it's interesting that as it was in the days of Noah, then at least they were eating. Is there anything wrong with eating?
0: Mm-mm.
1: They were drinking. And I don't think that drinking means that everybody was just a bunch of alcoholics. I think it's just eating and drinking.
0: Right.
1: Marrying, giving in marriage. In other words,
0: living life.
1: They were just living life, having forgotten that there's anything else other than just living life. And it's, excuse me, it seems to me that the caution Jesus is giving us as we come to the end of the world, don't just live life without considering the future.
0: Mm.
1: We should live life eating, drinking, marrying, giving in marriage, but not as if that's just the end of all things.
0: Right.
1: Live those things, enjoy those things, but always in the conscious remembrance that Jesus is coming.
0: Right. Yeah, because these people in the flood, they didn't remember creation, and they didn't know anything was coming because they weren't listening to what the warning signs were that Noah was giving them. The same thing for us. We might not remember the sacrifice crisis. Maybe not might not remember everything that's happening, and we're forgetting that the Bible ends with the second coming. The Bible doesn't just say, "You're now free and just keep on going and going and going." There is something more coming that we're looking forward to.
1: So it seems to me a person could say, "Okay, now I'm going to live life remembering the second coming. What does that look like?" And so that's where we started in Hebrews. Living life remembering the second coming, Paul is going to say in Hebrews, live the life by faith.
0: Hmm.
1: Live the life by faith in Christ. Believe that he is there. Believe that he's walking with us. Believe his word over our own word. Live by faith, and you will find grace in the eyes of the Lord, and a pronouncement will be made. You are a just and perfect person in your generation.
0: That's huge. And I take back what I said earlier, there is still something that none of us have experienced, and that is the second coming. And so just like, no, we have no precedent of a second coming, or we have no precedent of living for eternity, but there is a time coming, and we need to look forward to that and remember that. And the way, like you said, the way we do that is the same way Noah did that. It says Noah walked with God. That's the only way that we can live looking forward to the second coming, yet still living life now. It's looking forward and walking with God and trusting that even if we haven't seen something, we can trust God's promise that it's going to happen.
1: Thank you, Michael. I've really enjoyed this. Thanks for leading us into this discussion.
0: All right, thank you so much for listening to this episode of the More Than That podcast. As always, go ahead and check us out on Instagram at the More Than Podcast. You can leave any questions or thoughts you have there. We'd love to hear back from you on what you guys would like to hear discussed. If there's any future topics that you would like to hear about, just let us know and we'll try to work that into the schedule. But as always, thank you for listening and have a great day.

0: Judy and I attended a home and garden show. We met a man at a booth who was dressed suggesting that he was connected to agriculture somehow. Blue jeans and hat, and, well, he just looked it. His dad had had a farm east of Denver, which was broken up years ago with the development of Denver International Airport. Land was taken from the middle of the farm to build a new highway, so use of the farm just wasn't practical anymore. But he loved the farm. If I'd win $50 million on the lottery, he said, I'd go farming till it's all gone. Yeah, well, as they say, you can take the boy out of the farm, but you can't take the farm out of the boy. A passion for the farm was instilled within his being. Did you know that Jesus has a passion instilled in his being? He wants you to be in heaven with him. He died to save you. Well, you say he might do that for somebody else, but surely not for me. Yes, for you. Will you let him take you there? This is Rod Bieber with Seed Time and Harvest.
1: This is the Christian Working Woman, and I'm Mary Lohman. I've been talking this week about how to unleash hope in your life. Would you say that you are a very hopeful person? Or do you find yourself frequently drowning in hopelessness? Here are some suggestions from the book, The Hope Quotient by Ray Johnston, and they will help to build your hope. First, invest in your own growth. When was the last time you did something to invest in your own growth and development? Paul wrote to young Timothy to fan into flame the gift of God which is in you. I often pray these very words that God will show me how to fan into a flame the gifts he's given me, not to ever settle for mediocrity or just okay. But that takes commitment and time and effort. Claiming you don't have time is just an excuse for remaining drained and hopeless. Number two, understand the power of worship. Ray writes that worship takes you to heights where worry, anxiety, stress, and fear wither away and cease to gnaw at your life. And worship, of course, is not just what you do in a church building. It's a daily practice of taking the focus off yourself and your to-do list and spending time thinking about and worshiping the God who created you. Number three, unleash the Bible into your life. You cannot unleash hope into your life without truly making God's Word the centerpiece of your life. You'll be hopeless without it. A dear friend is right now going through some very deep waters, and I said to her, make sure you get into the Word and stay there. When you can't sleep, read the Bible. When your heart is breaking, read the Bible. It will restore your hope. And then suggestion number four, build great relationships. We need people who are on our side. Loneliness is rampant in our culture today. If you're isolating and basically trying to go it alone, you'll find yourself fighting discouragement and hopelessness a lot. Ecclesiastes 4:10 says, if one falls down, his friend can help him up. But pity the man who falls and has no one to help him up. Your hope has to be renewed daily. Will you say with the psalmist, we wait in hope for the Lord. He is our help and our shield. Remember, hope is a choice you make, not necessarily an emotion you feel. You can unleash the power of hope in your life through Jesus and to His glory. Copies of my devotionals are always available on our website, as well as information about our upcoming retreat. So check it out at ChristianWorkingWoman.org.
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1: John 8:28. Then said Jesus unto them, When ye have lifted up the Son of Man, then shall ye know that I am he, and that I do nothing of myself, but as my Father hath taught me, I speak these.

0: All right, welcome back to another episode of the More Than That podcast. Today is going to be one of our last episodes in the series talking about the journey of the children of Israel from bondage and slavery in Egypt to the promised lands. We've been looking at that story and different stories along the way and applying those principles that we've learned from that to our lives now today, because that story serves as kind of an archetype or a foreshadowing or whatever you want to call it. It serves as a beginning spot in the story of humanity, of how God works and what we can apply then to our lives today. But we're going to kind of close this off by talking in general terms, kind of a broader picture. Rather than looking at a specific story, we're going to be looking at a broader picture of how God is called in the story of bringing them out of Egypt. He is called their Redeemer. And we're going to see how the term Redeemer, how it was used in the Exodus story, what that means for us today, because the same Redeemer who redeemed Israel from Egypt is the same Redeemer working with us today. And not only is it going to be on an individual basis, our whole purpose for mission in the next kind of series that we're going to be going into is about mission. Though our motive for mission, our reason for mission stems from God's mission to his people. The way we know what our calling is and the way we know what our mission is by looking at God's mission. And so in the story of the children of Israel and in the story of him, of God redeeming the children of Israel from Egypt, we're going to see what a redeemer is and how that applies to us today. And also then, what is our calling and mission as a response to what God has done for us? And that's the goal of today in the next 20 minutes or so.
1: You know, Michael, I had never thought about this much until you brought this up to be one of our final episodes for right now on this journey. But two words that, especially in the book of Isaiah, get applied to Christ. And certainly all through the New Testament, is Creator and Redeemer. Mm-hmm. And we're going to focus on Redeemer. Creator, when I think of Creator, I think of nothing and then something. And we call that creation. Let there be light. Let there be dry land. Let there be air. Let there be... So there was nothing, then there was something. That fulfills the word creation. But now, as I think of redemption, redemption indicates that something was there. Mm-hmm. But something has gone wrong.
0: Right.
1: And redemption then is bringing what's gone wrong back to right.
0: Right.
1: That's an interesting concept. So Christ is not only creator, he is redeemer. Mm-hmm. He is going to bring something that went wrong back to right.
0: Right. Exactly. And something that I think that's kind of beautiful, I'll just throw it as kind of a side note now. I was actually just recently listening to something about this. But there is a practice where I would butcher the name of it, so I'm not going to try to pronounce it. But there's a specific art form and there's a specific practice that it began with around the practice of tea. So if like a teapot broke or something along those lines, if it shattered, rather than picking up those pieces and throwing them away, the practice was to pick up those pieces and then to put them back together. But as you put them back together, rather than just making the pot what it was before, you would take gold and you would use gold as the glue almost, or you'd use gold as the seams to put the pot back together. So in doing so, it became more valuable than it was before. And this kind of anecdote or this kind of thing that's been practiced for millennia in certain parts of the world, That practice of art, it can, I think, is a beautiful representation of what we're going to see with what Christ does in redeeming us. He does not just bring us back to what we were. He actually brings us back as something better. And that's what the part of a new creation, that in, not that we had to be broken, but that even though we are broken, he puts us back more beautiful than we ever were before. So I think that's kind of a beautiful image of how God works. But if we were to go to Exodus chapter 15,
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0: Who? What is it?
1: My queen, it's your husband. He's dreaming again.
0: Oh no. Thank you.
2: Come in!
0: What is it? What's wrong?
2: Nothing, my love.
0: Nothing?
2: It's just a dream.
0: Oh, the same one?
2: Yes.
0: You need to rest.
2: I find no rest when I close my eyes. If you only saw what I saw...
0: Shh, yes, I know. But it appears the gods are speaking to you.
2: Whatever the message is, it is surely a dark omen. If only I knew! More wine!
3: Yes, your highness.
4: Perhaps if you let the dreams come to you another night, you could give us more details.
2: If I am surrounded by the wisest men in the world, then why does every sentence that comes out of your mouths begin with perhaps?
5: My lord.
2: So, what does the priest of On know about my dreams?
5: Perhaps. Let me rephrase that. I believe that I know why we are unable to decipher the meaning of your dreams.
2: Oh?
5: It has been sent to you from a god who is unknown to us.
2: Well, that's certainly a convenient excuse.
3: Oh, my lord, I beg your forgiveness.
2: What is wrong with you?
3: I remember now my failure to a friend.
2: And what does this have to do with my dreams?
3: My friend follows an unknown god. He has an unusual gift to interpret dreams.
2: Well, who is this man?
3: His name is Joseph, a Hebrew.
2: Well, send him, quickly!
6: Our fig numbers are down this week. How could...
7: Oh, the warden. Oh, of course.
8: Joseph! Joseph!
6: Here I am. Warden, what is happening?
9: You are Joseph the Hebrew?
6: Yes.
9: Captain Potiphar's servant.
6: Yes, sir.
9: You will come with us.
6: May I ask why?
9: Pharaoh requests your presence.
6: Pharaoh? Oh, that water's cold. You're cutting it a little close, aren't you? I really liked my beard. You don't talk much. Is that all my hair? Oh, please, do I have to wear a wig? Don't put too much of that black stuff on my eyes. It makes me... sneeze.
4: My lord, may I present Joseph the Hebrew.
2: Joseph the Hebrew, you may approach my throne.
6: My lord, I am here at your service.
2: Very well. I have had a dream. A dream that none of my wise men can interpret. Neither my magicians, nor even my chief priest. My cupbearer here says that you are able.
6: I am not able. But my God We'll give Pharaoh the answer.
2: Let me tell you my dream. I was standing on the banks of the Nile. The waters began to stir.
6: What is this?
2: Suddenly, seven beasts emerged from the waters. Seven immense cows with hides like satin, smooth and glossy. They charged into the meadow just behind me and grazed on the grass. But now, the waters of the Nile began to stir once again. As I looked into the waters, I saw more beasts coming to the surface. Suddenly, seven more cows burst from the waters, grotesque, emaciated, rising like specters from the depths of the Nile. They charged past me toward the first seven cows grazing in the meadows. The seven ugly and gaunt cows attacked the seven sleek cows and devoured them, and as a lion would eat its prey.
10: And there is another dream as well.
2: Yes, there is. I saw seven full heads of grain growing on a single stalk. Plump, healthy, beautiful. Then, seven other heads of grain sprang up. These were skinny and diseased, scorched and withered by the east wind. And now, as I watched, the thin heads of grain devoured the healthy ones. I told these dreams to the magicians, but no one could explain them to me. Can you?
10: Your dreams are one. My God has shown Pharaoh what he is about to do. Egypt will enjoy 7 years of great plenty throughout all the land. But after those 7 years, a great famine will come. A famine like this country has never seen. It will endure for 7 years. The dream was repeated to Pharaoh twice because this thing is established by God.
2: A famine? When? When will all this happen?
10: Very soon.
11: My lord, we must warn all of Egypt. Otherwise, our people will suffer greatly.
2: What are your thoughts, Joseph?
10: My lord, your priest is correct. The suffering will be great. But my father once told me, some dreams are not for all to hear. Telling your people about what's ahead will create panic.
11: But the people need to know. They need to prepare.
10: This famine will affect people far beyond the land Pharaoh controls. God has seen fit to show Pharaoh the future for a reason.
2: And that is?
10: So you can prepare all the people in this region.
2: That is no small matter.
10: True, but during the years of plenty, you should appoint officials to take 1/5 of the land's harvest.
2: Only 1/5?
10: Yes. Store the grain and keep it under the watch of men you trust. Then, during the famine, all that has been held in reserve can be used to feed the people.
2: So we give the people the stored grain?
10: No. They will pay for it with what they have saved during the times of plenty. I have found that men are careless with things given to them for free.
2: I like this plan.
10: But you will need to appoint a wise and discerning man who can oversee everything.
2: A man like you, Joseph.
10: I suppose, but I don't think that...
2: Listen to me. All. Have you seen anyone who possesses wisdom and the Spirit of God like this man? Shouldn't he be the one I choose to save Egypt?
10: Me? I am honored to serve you in any way you desire.
2: And so you shall. Kneel, Joseph. This is my signet ring. With this ring, I place you in charge of the whole land of Egypt.
10: I thank you. You have summoned me, my lord.
2: Come. Joseph, my people have now become your people. They will submit to you.
10: Well, I will guide them with God's wisdom.
2: I know you will. And they will follow you. But there are a few things that must change.
10: What things?
2: To lead Egyptians, you must become an Egyptian in their eyes. From this day on, you will be called Zaphnath-Paneah.
10: That's a mouthful.
2: You will get used to it.
10: Well, what does this name mean?
2: Revealer of secrets. And one more thing.
10: Yes, my lord.
2: You will marry an Egyptian woman.
10: I will?
2: Asenath, the daughter of my chief priest, the one you met to the right of my throne, you will be pleased with her.
10: I am very grateful, Pharaoh, but if I may ask, will she be pleased with me?
2: Joseph, you are wise, a handsome young man.
10: I am a slave, a foreigner. I've been imprisoned for many years. How can I be worthy of such a fine woman?
2: Whatever your past, you are no longer the man you were.
10: I am overwhelmed that I have found such favor in your eyes.
2: Come. Come meet your people.
10: All this, it does not seem possible.
2: It would seem your God has made the impossible possible.
10: He has not forgotten me.
12: Joseph, the one tossed into a pit by his own brothers. Joseph, the one unjustly accused and locked away in a prison, was now Joseph, the one who stood on the balcony of the palace next to the most powerful ruler on earth. Joseph looked over the sea of people below him and marveled at God's faithfulness. Although he was dishonored by his own brothers, by his master, and by his friend, the cupbearer, Joseph was now honored by Pharaoh himself.
4: People of Egypt, hear me. I give you Zaphnath-Paneah, the new governor of Egypt.

And yet, this remarkable story of God's redemption still had one more significant chapter to come. 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
6: Welcome to your story hour. I'm Aunt Nikki.
7: And I'm Uncle John, and we're here to bring you today's
6: inspiring story. Hello, boys and girls.
7: Yes, hello, everyone. Boy, do we have an exciting story

0: beautiful woman was born. And although her exact birth date is unknown, much of her life is well chronicled. Born into the Shoshone tribe in the territory now known as Idaho, this little girl, originally named Grass Woman, lived a nomadic life with her people, following food sources according to the months and seasons. It may sound strange for a little girl to have the name Grass Woman, but her friends also had Woman as part of their names. Leaping Fish Woman, age 11, and Otter Woman, age 14, just to name two. One day, when Grass Woman was about 10 or 11 years old...
1: Hurry, Leaping Fish Woman! Hurry! The braves have killed a buffalo! Get all the women. Tell them to come and eat.
2: All right, Running Fox. We're coming. Hurry, Grass Woman. Let's go. Get the others.
3: Coming.
4: Come, Otter Woman. We must hurry or go hungry.
5: Go without me. My legs aren't as strong as yours.
3: Well, then, I shall help you. Come on now.
4: See, Otter Woman? We made it.
5: You're a good friend, Grass Woman, but...
4: No buts. Just eat fast. You know we're in danger out in the open like this.
5: You mean the Minotauris.
4: Exactly. They're on the warpath, and I heard my father talking last night.
5: Look, your father is coming right now.
6: Whoa!
7: Hurry. Take what you can carry. A brave has spotted a Minotauri campfire. It's only a matter of time till... What? What? Minotauris! Run, my daughter, run for the river. Run! I will protect you. Hey, get up there!
3: Father!
5: Run, Grass Woman, run!
3: Otter Woman, I can't leave you.
5: Run, I'm right behind you. Hurry!
4: Please, let me make it to the river. There it is, there it is. Otter Woman, the river, we're safe. Otter Woman!
5: Run, run!
1: Come here! I have you now.
4: We've got to go back and help Otter Woman.
3: No! Leave her alone!
5: Go back, Grass Woman! Save yourself!
1: Stop fighting, little girl!
5: Run, Grass Woman! Run!
0: At that instant, raw fear overtook little Grass Woman. And seeing she couldn't help her friend, she plunged into the river.
4: I have to get to the willows. I can hide in the willows.
0: Soon, little Grass Woman reached the willows and tried to work herself upstream. She could hear the Minotauri braves splashing through the water, looking for her.
8: Did you find her?
9: Not yet.
8: You must. She will make a fine addition to my teepee.
9: To my teepee, you mean.
4: I mustn't let them catch me. Oh, no! An open spot in the river. I can't turn back. They're right behind me. I'll just have to try.
8: There she is!
4: Oh, no! Oh, no! Just a little farther!
9: Come here, you little rabbit, or I'll skin you for my moccasins.
4: Stay away! Stay away from me! No!
0: That moment, little Grass Woman felt a powerful hand grip her shoulder and pull her off her feet. The Minotauri brave slung her over his horse's back like she was a sack of potatoes. It was then that she caught a glimpse of the powerful brave's face. This bear of a man, this strong enemy brave, had only one eye. Scars of an old wound around the missing eye told a tale of battles past. He is an animal man, little Grass Woman thought, and I am his prisoner. Later, as they rode away towards the enemy camp, she noticed that only women and children had been captured.
4: My father! What about my father?
9: Dead. All dead.
4: And what will you do with me?
9: You will be dead too, if you are not a good worker.
0: Finally, after many days' travel, the group reached the enemy camp, and little Grass Woman could not help but stare. These people had houses of dirt with doors and a place

0: over a fire, not at all like the teepees to which she was accustomed. As the company drew near,
1: "Maybe this place won't be so bad. The huts are probably warm in the winter, and it looks like there's plenty of food. That is, if they feed slaves. Oh, how I'll miss my family and my friends."
2: "Get down. Now. Stay here."
0: Little Grass Woman scrambled down off the horse, which the one-eyed brave led to a nearby corral. It was then she caught sight of a familiar face.
1: "Otter Woman! I thought you were dead!"
3: No. My legs may be weak, but they could see my back and arms are strong. I thought, well, I hoped, that you had escaped."
1: "I tried, but that big one over there caught me."
3: "You mean old One-Eye? He and his party have taken many of our friends."
1: "Who was captured with you?"
3: "Elkhorn and three others from our village. One young girl, and best of all, Leaping Fish Woman."
1: "What a charmed day this is, Otter Woman. I truly thought I'd lost both of you."
3: "Hush, my friend. Here comes our captor."
2: "Come with me, young one."
0: Little Grass Woman obediently followed One-Eye, knowing that any resistance would be met with harsh reprisal.
2: "This is my home. You will serve me here."
0: Grass Woman soon learned that One-Eye had many wives to whom he gave strict instructions about this newcomer.
2: "Put her to work. Make sure she works hard. And if she does not, you are to tell me."
0: In the days to come, Little Grass Woman would learn much about life among the Minotauris. While her own Shoshone tribe were nomads, traveling in search of food, the Minotauris were gardeners who moved only occasionally and grew their own squash and other vegetables. Grass Woman worked hard and even became somewhat content as a prisoner ever could be. Then one night, as she and Leaping Fish Woman mended moccasins...
3: "Grass Woman?"
1: "Yes?"
3: "Are you happy here?"
1: "I'm homesick, but One-Eye treats me well enough, I suppose. There's always plenty to eat."
3: "Elkhorn says we should watch for a chance to run back to our people."
1: "Elkhorn is brave. Or is he foolish?"
3: "Maybe we should listen to him. Tonight, when the adults are eating and celebrating, maybe we can speak with him."
0: That night, the Shoshone children huddled together while the Minotauri celebrated another victory.
3: "I'm scared to even think about our escape."
4: "Don't be afraid. We'll wait and watch and plan."
0: Before they could lay any plans, however, the Minotauris broke camp and began heading eastward.
4: "Grass Woman, have you noticed?"
1: "Noticed what?"
4: "They no longer watch us as closely."
1: "I think you're right. I have noticed."
4: "Tonight we escape. We'll follow the river to get back home."
1: "You're right. Tonight we go."
4: "Where's Leaping Fish Woman?"
1: "Over there, waiting."
4: "Get the others and go ahead to the river."
1: "Leaping Fish Woman, let's go."
3: I'm ready."
1: "Otter Woman, wake up. Let's go."
3: "Huh? What?"
1: "Shh, you'll wake the..."
5: "What? Where?"
3: "Oh, too late. They've heard us.
1: The Minotauris."
6: "The children are gone."
7: Wake up.
8: "Find those children."
6: "They're gone."
2: "Grass Woman, where did they go? Speak."
3: "You'll never, never catch them."
2: "I speak to Grass Woman, not to you, Leaping Fish Woman."
1: "I have nothing to say."
3: "You'll never catch them."
2: "We'll see about that. To our horses."
3: "Now they'll all be killed because of me."
1: "Shh, don't let them hear you."
3: "Maybe they will get away. Don't you think?"
1: "I hope so. We must be strong, and we must try again."
0: Because Sacajawea and her friends refused to tell on them, Elkhorn and several others made good their escape. Several months passed, and once again their captors dropped their guard.
1: Grass Woman, let's go now. They won't miss us until we are far away from here.
3: I know, but I can't go.
1: What? Do you not want your freedom?
3: More than anything. You know that. But Otter Woman's legs are even worse than before.
1: Then we will have to leave her.
3: I can't. Just as I would not leave you, my friend, I will not leave her. You go.
1: But how can I go? You're my best friend, and best friends cannot be replaced. I love you.
3: And I you. But you must go. Go now. The sun will soon rise.
1: May the spirit be with you, Grass Woman.
3: You too, my friend. You too.
6: Grass Woman, have you seen Leaping Fish Woman? I can't find her.
3: She is gone.
6: Gone? And you have stayed. Why is this?
3: It's not so bad here.
6: My legs are bad, not my mind. You have stayed for me. But you should have escaped.
3: Staying with the Minotauris will be an adventure, will it not?
6: Yes, but...
3: But nothing. It's my choice, and I choose to stay. At least for now.
7: So what do you think of our story so far, Uncle John?
8: I like it, Aunt Nikki, but then I always enjoy stories about people who played an important part in the history of our country. On top of that, I think Sacagawea was a very brave and caring girl, and a good person to have as a friend.
7: I agree, Uncle John. And speaking of friends, I was just looking through some issues of Clubhouse magazine on our website yesterday.
8: Uh-huh.
7: And I ran across some riddles sent in by our Clubhouse friends, and they're pretty good. Would you like to see if you can guess the answers to a few of them?
8: Sure, I'll give it a try.
7: All right, here's the first. What did the hen say when she saw a dish of scrambled eggs?
8: Scrambled eggs, you say?
7: Mm-hmm.
8: I give up. What did the hen say when she saw a dish of scrambled eggs?
7: She said, "What a bunch of mixed up kids."
8: That's a good one. Have you got another?
7: I sure do. What seven letters did the old lady say when she opened her purse?
8: Seven letters? Now that one is hard. I don't have a clue. What seven letters did she say?
7: O-I-C-U-R-M-T.
8: O-I-C-U-R-M-T. Oh, I see you are empty. I get it. Wow. Our Clubhouse friends are really good at thinking up riddles, aren't they?
7: Yes, they are. Want to try some more?
8: Sure, let's go for it.
7: What should you give an alligator that needs help?
8: Well, I make it a practice to stay away from alligators, Aunt Nikki, and I wouldn't have a clue as to what to do to help one. So I'll let you enlighten me. What should I give an alligator that needs help?
7: Why, Uncle John, there's only one thing that can help an alligator. That's Gatorade.
8: Of course, Gatorade. That's clever. Ask me another one. I'm just getting warmed up.
7: Okay, here's one. What is something you can keep after giving it to someone else?
8: Something I can keep after giving it to someone else. Oh, I think I know this one, Aunt Nikki.
7: Really? I thought this was a tough one. What do you think the answer is?
8: I think it's my word, because I can always try to keep my word after giving it to someone else.
7: Mm-hmm, you're right. I'm very impressed, Uncle John.
8: I confess, I also visited our website and read through some issues of Clubhouse to get some riddles from the Funny Bones page to ask you sometime, but you beat me to it.
7: I see. So you're collecting a stash of riddles just waiting to be used on me.
8: That's right.
7: Well, boys and girls, it looks like I'd better start collecting some riddles to use on Uncle John.
8: I see. I'm going to have to stay on my toes, aren't I?
7: You'd better. Now remember, boys and girls, I need your help. So mail your toughest riddles and funniest jokes to Aunt Nikki at Your Story Hour, P.O. 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
8: Well, as the saying goes, What's good for the goose is good for the gander. 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
7: We're both looking forward to hearing from you. But right now, it's time to return to our story. Sacagawea, one little Indian girl.
0: Several years passed, and Sacagawea, still known as Grass Woman, became a teenager and grew into womanhood. She noticed that on occasion, white traders would find their way into camp. Once, when these visitors came to the village, Grass Woman could overhear one of the traders, Toussaint Charbonneau, speaking in broken Minotauri with her master, One Eye. Later that night, as the women sat in their hut, the conversation turned to the fur traders.
9: Well, I wonder how much One Eye will lose this time.
10: Probably 100 furs for a bottle of fire water.
9: Ah, shrewd trader, that One Eye. He should know better than to gamble.
3: What does it mean, to gamble?
10: That's when one man takes another man's belongings without paying for them.
3: Like when One Eye took me away from my family?
11: Quiet, Grass Woman. You'll get us whipped.
9: You will not speak like this when I tell One Eye of your insolence.
10: You won't have long to wait. Here he comes now with the white trader.
11: Grass Woman, you must swear you didn't say those things.
3: But I...
2: Where is my...
9: One Eye, there is disobedience in your house.
2: Who would dare defy me?
10: It was Grass Woman.
2: You? Slave Woman?
3: I just spoke the truth. You stole me from my people.
2: Why, you little dog? I'll kill you and bleach your bones.
12: Oh, there, One Eye. Beating your slave woman is one thing, but she no longer belongs to you. I just want her from you, fair and square.
2: Very well. Grass Woman, you are now his.
12: Where's the other one? There were two slaves in this deal, remember?
2: The cripple over there. She is yours too.
0: The next day, Grass Woman and Otter Woman left the Minotauri village with Charbonneau. Traveling east for many days, they finally came to a Mandan Indian village, which Charbonneau called home when he was not trading with the tribes in the west. For Grass Woman, life with Charbonneau differed very little from that with the Minotauris. Just like One Eye, Charbonneau had several wives, and she became one of them, helping to cook, make his clothes, and skin the animals he trapped. But one day, when Grass Woman was 16 years old, her life changed abruptly.
12: Phew! Very cold out there. Grass Woman, help the others pack. We're moving.
3: Where do we go, my husband?
12: We go to see my friends. Explorers.
3: Explorers?
12: Oui. They plan to explore the other side of the Rockies. If they do, they will be the first white men ever to do so.
3: They will follow the river?
12: Oui. And maybe I can get a job with them. They'll need someone who knows how to talk to the Indians along the way.
0: Grass Woman's heart skipped a beat. If they followed this river into the mountains, they would go into her home country. Oh, how she'd love to go with them, to be near her home once again. But how could she? She was now pregnant with Charbonneau's child and knew he would never permit it. But in spite of herself, she dared hope that she could return to her homeland.
11: Grass Woman, you must ask him if you can go.
3: Oh, he will never let me. Oh, Otter Woman, how I wish.
11: Ask him, my friend, ask.
0: Finally, she approached Charbonneau with her request.
12: What is it, Grass Woman? What do you want?
3: I want to...
12: What? Come, tell me.
3: I want to... May I...
12: Grass Woman?
3: I want to go with you.
12: You are a woman.
3: But I'm strong.
12: And you are with child.
3: The baby will be born before spring. I can take it with me.
12: You foolish woman. These men don't even want a woman along, much less a baby.
11: So how did it

0: You seem troubled, Otter Woman. What is it?
1: I'm fine. It's Grass Woman who is in need of advice.
2: Shh! You didn't have
0: to... It's all right, my child. Tell me what troubles you.
1: She wants to go with her husband on the journey across the mountains.
0: And he does not want you to go?
3: No, he says I'm a woman.
1: And with child, due in the spring.
3: Otter Woman!
0: My dear, spring is only 4 months away. Did you think I was blind?
3: I'm sorry. I thought you teased me.
0: No, my child. Nothing could be farther from the truth. I respect your courage. For as long as I have known you, I've known the story of your capture and indenture to the white trapper.
1: She's very brave.
3: I've only dealt with what I've been given.
0: And by doing so, you have shown the greatest courage of all.
3: I just look at life as an adventure.
1: And as a chance to be a good friend.
0: Virtues, all. But sometimes, Grass Woman, one must follow the heart, even if the path seems rocky. Your sense of adventure is like that of a bird traveling about, but finding one's way home when the time comes.
3: You think I should ask

0: Where have you been?
1: We've been skinning rabbits.
2: With Turtle Woman.
0: Charbonneau is looking for you.
2: Probably to laugh more.
1: We'll soon find out.
2: Shh.
3: Grass Woman! Come with me. The explorers want to see you.
2: Oh, no. I've angered them all with my insolence.
4: Quietly, Sacagawea followed Charbonneau to the hut where the American soldier explorers waited. Captain Meriwether Lewis, one of the soldiers, was a slim, dark, serious-looking man. The other, Captain William Clark, had red hair and blue eyes that twinkled as if he were about to laugh. They asked Charbonneau questions, and in turn, he translated for Sacagawea.
5: Is she a Shoshone Indian?
6: Oui. Where do her people live?
3: In the mountains, near the headwaters of this river.
5: Do they have horses?
3: Oui. She says they have many at times.
6: Are any members of Grass Woman's family alive?
2: Sacagawea is my name.
3: Quiet!
6: No. Let her speak. Sacagawea, is it? Not Grass Woman?
2: Yes, Sacagawea. And I do not know if any of my family is alive.
6: Do you still remember the Shoshone language?
2: Yes, I remember.
5: Please, give us a moment.
3: Yeah. Come, Grass... Oh, pardon. Sacagawea.
5: So, what do you think?
6: When we reach the head of the river, we must get horses to carry our supplies over the mountains. And we'll have to get those horses from the Shoshones.
5: If we take the girl with us, she can help us get the horses from her people. I think we should hire Charbonneau, but only if he will take his wife. Let's call him in.
4: As Lewis and Clark explained the conditions of his employment, Charbonneau quickly realized that without Sacagawea, he was not nearly so valuable to the explorers. But, of course, he would not reveal this to her. During the next few months, the group prepared for the trip. In February, Sacagawea's baby boy was born and named Baptiste by Charbonneau. But Sacagawea called her baby Pomp, which meant firstborn in her native language. Lewis and Clark took a special interest in the baby.
7: Hey, hey, cutie! He's beautiful, Sacagawea.
2: Thank you, Captain Lewis.
5: Hee-haw! Look at that face.
7: I think he's ticklish, Captain Clark.
4: At long last, the exploration party was ready. The group traveled in 8 small boats up the Missouri River, sometimes rowing, sometimes using sails. Sacagawea carried Pomp on her back or strapped to herself in a small cradle. And her knowledge of survival in the wild amazed them.
6: What is she doing?
3: Searching for food, Captain Lewis.
5: Looking for food by thrusting a stick into the riverbank? What's she looking for? Worms?
3: No, Captain Clark. Sometimes mice bury wild artichokes in the bank. If they're there, she can find them.
6: What's this? Wild carrots!
2: Yes, do you like them?
5: I love carrots. It seems she's better at getting food than our best hunter, eh, Charbonneau?
6: Campfire ashes. We aren't alone out here. And look, moccasin prints.
3: Probably hostile Indians.
5: Why don't we have Sacagawea take a look?
3: No, you don't need her. I say we track them down and strike first.
6: Hold on there. Sacagawea?
5: Don't be afraid. Tell us.
2: They are friendly. Prints made by friends of the Shoshone.
6: This girl is more helpful every day.
5: 3 cheers for Sacagawea.
4: As the group continued their trek, spring snow began to melt rapidly, creating icy torrents of water that flowed into and flooded the Missouri River, making it very difficult for the boats to fight their way upstream. Lewis and Clark, along with Sacagawea, Pomp, Charbonneau, expedition member Crusant, and others, fought to keep their vessels afloat.
8: Hold fast!
9: Tie down the sail! It's too dangerous!
10: It's so rough! I can't pull it down!
11: This is a fine fix, Charbonneau!
10: Oh, let's see you do better!
11: Even your wife can do better!
9: Sacagawea, are you and the baby all right?
12: We're fine!
10: I'll take the helm, Captain!
9: What kind of guide are you? You'll drown us all!
11: Rock! Port side! Port side!
10: I'm perfectly capable!
11: The boat's tipping!
9: Sit down, Charbonneau!
11: Tip us over for sure! Sit down, I tell you!
10: We're sinking! Help! I can't swim!

0: Aunt Nikki, we can't stop here. They're in such danger.
1: I know, Uncle John, but we're out of time.
0: I guess we are. But we look forward to joining all of you boys and girls next time to hear the rest of the story.
1: Mm-hmm. And until then, remember that we love you very much.
0: Goodbye.

0: bacteria that acts like a chameleon. Next on today's Creation Moments. And now, here's our Creation Moments host, Ian Taylor.
1: Some types of bacteria are able to go into a state of suspended animation when living conditions become too harsh. Not only do they change their form and appearance, they are amazingly able to change their DNA structure to avoid damage from harmful types of light. Like other living things, bacteria need the right temperatures and the right amount of moisture and other conditions that support life. When conditions change, the bacteria are too tiny to move to better conditions. However, they can sporulate. When living conditions become harsh, some bacteria encase themselves in a tough coating of protein and go into a state of suspended animation. As spores, bacteria can rest in bone, dry soil for up to 60 years, waiting for the rain. Ultraviolet radiation poses another danger for bacteria. Ultraviolet light damages a bacterium's DNA at a point where two thymine molecules sit next to each other. The light strikes the molecules and twists them. The result can be fatal to bacteria. So when a bacterium begins to go into spore form, it produces a protein that slightly and harmlessly changes the shape of these two thymine molecules so that they are not affected by the ultraviolet light. The entire process by which bacteria go into spore form reflects a sophisticated knowledge of both biochemistry and physics. Even in the lowly bacteria, our Creator has made it clear that He, and He alone, deserves the credit for the creation in which we live.
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3: Hey, gang, Zach here, and I'm looking forward to this week's episode. But first, let's get you caught up on what happened last time down Gilead Lane.
4: I'm sure Anthony hates me right now.
5: No, you're wrong about that.
6: You don't know what it's like to feel like nothing means anything.
4: Are you kidding, Tiff?
7: I couldn't be more proud of Caleb Richter and the way he showed what a fine athlete and leader he can be.
8: What would make you happy, Tiff?

0: It's winter break at the Morrisons, and the kids are having a ball trying to find things to do. Let's listen in.
1: But honestly, Dad, we've hardly done anything all winter break.
2: Oh, well, the weather's been too nasty to do anything outside.
1: Like, yeah, which is why we want to go out to the indoor ice skating rink.
3: Grab your RV in this town, Brooke. And neither you, Dad, nor I want to drive all the way up there and back tonight.
1: But you don't have to drive us.
4: Right. What, are you going to walk?
1: No, Luke and Becca want to go too, and since they both got their licenses,
3: no,
1: one of them
3: guys are
1: other
3: twins
4: Brookie,
3: has been driving long enough to make such a long trip.
2: Well, what if we took your cell phone with us?
1: Yeah,
3: Justin.
1: But they're good drivers.
4: Brooke, it took Becca 3 times to pass the driver's test.
5: All right, we should make a triangle
2: to
5: prove to me.
2: Too close
6: you only need a few more,
4: oh, come
6: right?
4: On, that's not
5: yeah,
4: the
5: you
4: point.
5: Grab
4: Justin,
5: two cans of corn.
4: You know as well as I do that Luke, who passed on his first time.
6: Let's go.
4: Mary, what are those boys doing?
3: Timmy and Michael?
4: Yeah, they've cleaned out the entire pantry by now.
3: They're probably just building another castle with the canned goods. Well, hey, it has been a long break.
1: Tell me about it.
4: Guess so. All right, listen. I'm sorry, but the answer is no.
1: Dad!
4: No. Brooke, Justin, neither one of the twins has been driving long enough. And you even said yourself, it's been nasty out lately.
3: We'd be worried sick if you four took that long a trip by yourselves.
4: Of course.
3: If it were somewhere here in town, it might be different.
4: Right. But if we were following behind you, maybe?
3: Yeah.
4: We could...
1: Dad.
4: What?
1: So I guess we just have to sit around until school starts next week.
4: Oh, come on, you two.
3: Hard shit.
2: Seriously, the most exciting thing that's happened all break is Timmy got that bowling ball for Christmas.
3: Yeah, you two should be ashamed. Your little brothers are just as cooped up by this weather as you are. They're managing to entertain themselves.
1: So we're supposed to play with canned beans all day.
4: Oh, well, honey, come on, you can be more creative than
3: at
4: that.
3: At least they haven't broken anything.
4: What is the ceiling coming down? What is
3: that? What is that?
4: Anyway, you're telling me you boys thought it was a good idea to bowl in the house?
5: It didn't seem like
6: a
5: bad idea.
6: Yes.
3: And you used all my canned goods.
4: Look at this.
5: You said we could use them
6: before. We didn't know what else to
3: use for bowling.
4: Oh, come on. You boys know better than to do something like this. The floors could get scratched, and it's dangerous up here.
5: Well, we had to find something to do. We were running out of ideas.
6: And I needed to practice with my bowling ball.
4: With
7: what? You needed practice.
6: What?
7: Timmy.
4: It's a good thing those cans didn't open up, Buster.
7: Practice?
4: Yeah.
6: Oh.
4: Oh,
6: just clean it up.
4: All right. You know, you two should be grounded for a stunt like this.
7: Yeah.
4: But I think your mom and I get the hint.
3: We've been trapped inside too long.
7: Tell me.
4: Exactly. Maybe. You know what? What we all need is one big family night out.
6: Oh yes. That's awesome.
3: A bowling night, maybe?
4: Bingo. Not bingo. Bowling. I think that sounds just about right. What do you say?
6: Yeah.
2: Can we invite the Taylors?
4: Oh, sure.
7: Yeah,
4: come on.
7: Taylors, the Donners.
4: Yeah, anybody who wants to come.
3: I'm sure we're not the only ones with cabin fever.
4: Oh, can't be.
7: I know. I'll go call Luke and Becca.
4: Good.
3: Very
4: come on.
3: Good. All right.
6: Oh, Justin, you're getting out.
8: It sounds great, Brooke. Saturday night? I know, I haven't been bowling in forever. But I'm sure Becky and Dad will love it. Okay, bye.
9: Yeah, well, anybody would have done it. Will that be all for you today, then, sir?
10: That's exactly what I thought you'd say, Caleb Richter. And the fact is, you're wrong. Anybody wouldn't have done it. You showed a lot of character out there on that football field when you gave credit to Anthony Donner.
9: No.
10: And at the state game, no less.
9: Your total is 27.39.
10: Oh, right. 27. Here you go. Hey, you there. Help me out here, will you?
8: Me?
10: That's right. Don't you think you've got a good man working here at the store with you?
8: Caleb? Sure. He's a great guy.
9: Luke.
10: See there, Caleb? You're a good representative of our town. And I don't know one person who isn't proud of what a fine young man you've shown yourself to be.
9: Have a nice day. It's been over a month. Can't people just get over it?
8: Well, it was a pretty decent thing you did. Winning the state football championship for Coleraine and then giving an injured guy credit when you were the one who played.
9: Oh, I'm sick of hearing what a decent, great guy I am, Luke. I haven't changed. If I would have known everyone would think I was a hero, I would have just left Anthony on the bench with his broken leg.
11: Caleb. No, you wouldn't have.
8: What's all the racket? Is everything okay?
11: Caleb's just in a mood, Dad. Don't worry about it.
8: Someone compliment him again?
11: You got it. Hey, I almost forgot. Brooke called.
8: Oh, yeah?
11: And she wants to know if you, me, and Becca want to go bowling on Saturday with them and whoever else shows up.
8: That sounds like fun.
11: Yeah, well, it's about time somebody thought of something to do around here, even if it is bowling.
8: Hey, I happen to like bowling.
11: You would.
8: You better watch it, mister. You can stay home.
11: Hey, bowling's cool. I'm fine with bowling.
6: Mother, there's nothing to do around here.
3: Tiffany, sweetheart, I can do a lot of things, but I can't change the weather.
6: What a horrible break. Oh, good, you built a fire. I was so cold upstairs.
3: I did no such thing. I had Mrs. Culvert build the fire after she finished dinner preparations.
12: I told you that I would make dinner tonight, Mom. I was looking forward to having something to do. And why'd you have Mrs. Culvert do it?
3: Maya, don't bother me with such pointless questions. Leave the housework to the hired help and start behaving like a Richter.
12: I just thought Mrs. Culvert would like having a day off.
6: How can you be so annoyingly perky when it's so dull around here, Maya?
12: There's no use in being in a bad mood. God wants us to make good use of our time.
3: Don't start that again,
6: Maya. If you insist on starting a sermon, Maya, you can just go back up to your cold bedroom, okay?
12: Okay.
6: Maybe I just need to do something. Something that would make me feel good.
12: What?
3: Well, what do you think you need?
9: Hey, when's dinner?
3: Well, excuse me, young man. You could at least say hello to your mother before such a rude question.
9: Hello, Mother.
3: That's better. Hello. And dinner will be at the usual hour.
9: Good.
6: How was work, Caleb? Did any new fans come in?
9: Don't get started.
6: Are they still drooling over how great you are?
9: You know what? I don't want to talk about it.
6: Oh.
9: And knock it off. Because you know I'm nothing.
6: But
9: whatever happened at the state game, it was just a fluke, all right?
6: But,
12: Caleb?
3: Maya, just leave him be.
6: See what I mean? Caleb did something good, and now everyone loves him, and he's got nothing to worry about.
12: He doesn't seem too happy about it.
6: Mother, why can't you organize something for me to be in charge of? Like a service project or something?
3: Tiffany, darling, I just got finished with the whole Coleraine Christmas event. Do you really need to do something now?
6: Yes, I need to. Help me. Please, Mother.
3: Oh, I'll think about it.
6: Oh, and you'll make sure I get the credit?
3: Oh, that's why we're doing this, isn't it? Now, we just have to come up with something that's appropriate to do in the winter.
12: It's a pretty crummy January. There are probably some people who could use some clothes this time of year.
3: Oh, I have a great idea. How about a clothing drive?
12: Good idea.
6: Mother, you're wonderful.
3: I know. Won't that be fun? And there are so many do-gooders in this town. They'll want to get rid of their stuff.
6: Oh, yeah. And we can just be like, we'll clothe the little
12: I'm going to go up to my room.
3: Good idea.
6: Oh, and we can have it in the high school.
12: At least they'll have something to do the rest of the break.
8: These new packages are great.
4: Yeah.
8: Hey, what are these good chips?
4: I don't know.
8: Hey, morning, Caleb. Right on time.
11: Hey, Caleb.
9: Hey, morning.
8: Hey, good idea. Clock in right away. We've got a big day ahead of us, since we won't have many people coming through. And, well, I was just telling Luke that we have this new shipment of gourmet potato chips. And, well, did he just leave?
11: Yep, I think he did.
8: But he just clocked in.
11: Yeah, I saw that.
8: Do you think he's coming back?
11: I don't know.
8: I guess we'll find out soon enough. Well, we've got a lot of work to do. Let's not worry about that right now. Hey, go ahead and move that up in the front window. And,
11: yeah, sure, okay. I got it.
4: Right. Afternoon, Sally.
13: Judge, and I'll be right with you. I'll bring your coffee when I come back for your order. One second.
4: Oh, yeah, thank you.
14: Gotta come to the Sunrise Grill for service like that, hey, Judge?
4: Well, hi there, Caleb. Yeah, I suppose you're right. They know how to treat the customers here, don't they?
14: Yeah, Sally's a great waitress. They don't pay her enough, if you ask me.
4: You're right.
14: You here for lunch?
4: Oh, yes, sir. Yeah, we don't get a winter break at the courthouse.
14: Too bad.
4: Yeah, it's a big work week, actually. Let's see. Wait a minute. Aren't you working over at Taylor's store this week, since you have school off?
14: Yeah, I'm working.
4: Good. You have off today?
14: No.
4: Oh, you're on lunch break.
14: No, I just felt like getting out for a few hours. Luke can handle whatever his old man wants done over there.
4: His old man? You mean Mr. Taylor?
14: Yeah, you know who I mean.
13: The creamer's fresh as a daisy, and I know you don't take sugar.
4: Thank you, Sally.
13: Now, what'll it be today?
4: Sure, I'll have the special, thank you. And, can I have the fries instead of the coleslaw?
13: Right. You got it. Now I'll bring the soup right out to you.
4: Sure.
13: What about you, hon? Your stomach can't still be full from those eggs you had for breakfast, hmm? What do you have?
14: No, I'm fine, thanks.
13: Okay.
4: Oh, been here since breakfast, huh?
14: Yeah, I came over here right after I clocked in at the store.
4: Oh. So you're getting paid for keeping the seat warm at the diner.
14: Pretty sweet deal, huh?
13: Here you are, Judge. And your grilled cheese will be out in just a few. You sure you don't want anything, sugar? Pie? Coffee? Nothing?
14: No, I'm fine. Really.
13: Okay. What a kid we've got here, Judge. Don't you think?
4: Oh, is that right?
13: Are you kidding? Caleb Richter, hometown hero? I'll tell you what, sweetie. You can come in here and take up counter space anytime you want.
8: Hey, can we get our check over here?
13: I'm coming.
14: I gotta go, Judge Morrison.
4: Now, hold on a minute, son.
14: What?
4: Listen, I'm a district court judge and you're truant from work right now. That doesn't really put you in a position to argue with me. You got it?
14: Yes, sir.
4: All right. Sit down, please. So, bugs you when people call you a hero, doesn't it?
14: Look, nobody gets it, all right. You don't automatically become some great person just because you do the right thing. What?
4: So, instead of becoming some great person, you'd rather go the other way? Become something easier to live up to, is that it?
14: Maybe. Or maybe I just want to be me, okay? Maybe I want everyone to leave me alone and go back to when they all knew me for what I was.
4: Come on, you know that's not going to happen, son. You're not who you were 6 months ago, Caleb Richter. And you're better than this attitude you've got right now. Better than skipping work.
14: Thanks for the advice, Judge. But why don't you save it for the courtroom? Tell Sally to keep the change. I gotta get out of here.
4: Okay. I got $20 for a plate of eggs. He leaves a 20 and still thinks he's not changing for the good. Oh, Lord, please, help us all know what to do with Caleb Richter. Help us know how to love him.

0: sure could use Caleb's help here today.
1: We made it, but it really is unlike him.
0: Unlike him now, maybe. Not the old Caleb.
2: Oh, hey, Mr. Morrison's here.
1: Oh, great.
3: Oh, hi, Ben, Luke.
0: Hey, Mr. Morrison.
3: Is Caleb here?
1: You know, he isn't. He actually came in this morning, but then he went ahead and...
3: Yeah, I know the whole story.
0: Wait, what?
3: No, I was just hoping he would have come back to finish the day.
1: Oh, did you see him?
3: Oh, I actually had lunch with him earlier today. He was over at the Sunrise Grill.
1: Well, he'll be surprised tomorrow if he thinks that he's going to get away with that.
3: Oh, yeah, I understand.
1: Hey, I already warned him that when he took this job, I expected him to be here every day on time when he is scheduled.
3: Ben, can I just... I completely understand your frustration, all right? But I think if you react by giving him what he deserves for this behavior, you'll be doing just what Caleb wants you to do.
1: Really?
3: Really. And I have an idea about how we might actually be able to make a difference in this boy.
1: Well, I'm all ears.
3: This is what I...
4: Somebody gonna get that? I'm coming. Four other people in this house, and I've got to get the door.
5: Hey, Mr. Richter.
6: Hi, Mr. Richter. How are you?
4: Well, if it isn't the Morrison kids.
5: Yeah, hi. Yeah.
4: Come on in.
5: Wait,
4: Maya, your friends are here.
5: Okay.
7: Mikey,
8: you can come.
4: So, to what do we owe the pleasure of your visit, huh?
5: We just thought you might be coming with us.
9: It'll be a lot of fun.
10: Hi, guys. What are you doing here?
5: We just wanted to see if you could come bowling.
11: That would be so fun.
5: Yeah, it's going to be great.
4: Okay. Maybe you could all go to the kitchen and talk one at a time.
5: All right, okay.
4: I think Mrs. Culvert made some kind of snack.
8: Snack?
5: Oh, really?
11: Good.
8: Oh, I'm hungry.
5: Bye, Mr. Richter.
11: Bye, Mr. Richter.
5: Okay, see ya.
10: So did someone say something about bowling?
5: Yeah, I got a new bowling ball for Christmas. And Mom and Dad said we could all go to the bowling alley this weekend.
11: Fun. That's why we came over. We want to know if you wanted to come with us.
5: Yeah, the Taylors are coming and all the Donners too.
10: Anthony's going to get to bowl? Wait, what about his leg?
11: He's coming, but I think he's just going to watch.
10: Oh, all right.
5: Your kitchen sure is far away.
10: Only one more room to go through.
5: Brooke told me that Becca said that Luke said that Caleb didn't go to work yesterday.
10: Yeah, he did. I was up when he left.
5: No, Brooke said that Becca said that Luke said that he came and checked in, but then he walked out.
12: And Caleb says that they were all right.
5: I didn't know you were there.
12: Oh, I know, Caleb. That's why you're talking about me.
10: Caleb, why aren't you at work?
12: I didn't feel like going.
10: Oh,
12: well, cool. See you cats later.
10: Bye.
11: Bye, Caleb.
5: See you, Caleb. Oh, that is exactly why Mom says not to talk about people when they're not in the room.
10: Well, he's been acting kind of funny lately.
5: So, do you think you'll be able to come with us on Saturday?
10: Yeah, I think so, Timmy.
5: Oh, good.
10: Yes.
5: Mom and Dad will pick you up, I'm sure. What are you all doing here? Hi, Tiffany.
11: Nice.
5: We're just asking Maya to go bowling. Well, just stay out of my way. Mother and I need the kitchen to do some planning for my clothing drive. Clothing drive?
11: What about the snacks?
5: I don't think we should have them, guys. We're going to have dinner anyway.
1: Oh, that looks great, Luke. Hey, look who's here. Here we go.
13: Hey, Mr. Taylor. Luke.
1: Hey, hurry up and get clocked in, Caleb. We'll get you started on the front display here.
12: That's it?
1: Well, what do you mean?
12: Well, I mean, that's all? You're not going to say anything about yesterday?
1: Oh, that.
12: Yeah, that.
1: Oh, well, we were worried at first, but once we found out that you were at the grill, it was fine. Well, we clocked you out, of course, so you won't be paid for yesterday.
12: Oh, yeah, but you're not going to do anything about it?
1: About you missing work?
12: Yeah.
1: Well, what do you want me to do, Caleb?
12: I don't know. You're the boss. You're the one who told me you wouldn't put up with any of that stuff.
1: And I meant it. But, you know, you've been here a while now, and frankly, we like having you here. So, I'll go clock you in, and Luke, you can show Caleb what we want done here.
12: Yeah, sure. Dude, what's going on with your old man? I thought he'd have me out of here in 2 minutes.
14: Why would my dad want to fire you? You're a great worker, and you're a good guy.
12: What is wrong with you people?
14: So, Dad wants this whole display pushed over a few feet to the right, and he wants the bigger bags on the bottom.
12: Fine.
14: So, you got any big plans for this weekend?
12: I haven't decided yet. Smith is throwing a back-to-school party.
14: Brad Smith?
12: Yeah.
14: Oh. You know, you could totally come hang out with me and Donner and some other people. We're gonna be...
1: What are these?
14: They're the new chips we got in yesterday. But a bunch of us are getting together, and you don't have to go to a party.
1: I know I don't have to, but it's who I am. It's what I do.
14: No, it isn't.
6: Hey, Mr. Taylor. These are good.
2: Did you pay for those chips, Caleb?
6: Nope.
2: Oh, good.
6: Huh? Aren't you gonna do something about it?
2: No, but you are. Hey, Luke, grab a bag of those regular chips and have Caleb do the taste test.
14: Okay.
6: Taste test?
2: Well, see, Caleb, we've been so busy that we haven't had a chance to fill out the taste test forms that came with these new chips. So, thanks for being the guinea pig.
14: Here you go, Caleb. Thanks a million. So, how's your leg doing, Anthony?
7: It still hurts sometimes, but it's feeling pretty good.
14: Good.
7: My mom watches over me like a hawk. You see her at the bowling alley tonight.
14: I can't believe we're going bowling still.
8: It's hey, ridiculous. What's so funny?
14: Oh, hey, Brooke. Hey, Justin. Hey, so, are we meeting everyone else over there?
8: Yeah.
7: Yeah, I still can't believe Mom and Dad said we could ride with you tonight.
8: Me neither. Oh. Of course, it's only because the bowling alley is within town limits, and I have no doubt they'll be watching for us.
14: Yeah.
8: Hey, is that Caleb over there with Brad and his followers?
14: Oh, not again.
7: Hey, Richter.
14: Anthony.
4: Yeah.
7: Come over here a minute.
4: What's up, Donner?
7: Nothing. What are you doing over there with that crowd?
4: What? Are you my keeper?
7: You know I just don't want you to do anything stupid.
4: Whatever.
7: Luke told me he invited you to hang out with us tonight.
14: Yeah, you can still come if you want.
9: Hey, Caleb, hurry it up with those losers.
4: Yeah, just a second, Brad. Well, obviously, I kind of might have other plans, you know?
7: You should come with us. I guarantee you it'll be a good night.
8: Yeah.
4: What are you guys doing?
8: Bowling.
4: You're joking, right?
8: Nope.
15: No, actually, we're dead serious. We're going bowling.
4: Dude, I haven't been bowling since, like, someone's third grade birthday party or something.
7: So, you're coming?
4: Look, I'm not an idiot. I know you guys are only asking me to hang out because you don't want me to go to Brad's. I'm, like, your mission or something, right?
14: Actually, we're asking you to come with us because, believe it or not, we like you.
8: Yeah.
7: And you know, hanging out with Brad isn't really a choice at all. It's just plain dumb.
14: Wow.
9: Come on, dude. The party's starting.
14: Hey, kitties.
16: Hello, Brad.
8: Hey, Brad.
9: Hey, Brad.
14: Caleb, let's get out of here, man.
4: Yeah, I'm coming. Look, thanks anyway, guys.
14: Caleb, come on.
4: I'm not who you guys think I am, okay?
14: Come on, Caleb.
4: No, listen. You guys are good kids. I mean it. And I don't... I'm not, okay?
7: You know, that's not...
4: I'll see you guys around.
14: Bye, Caleb.
8: See ya.
7: Sometimes it just feels hopeless with that guy.
14: Well, whatever, guys. Come on. Yeah. We gotta go bowl, right? Let's get going.
17: No problem. All right. Okay. Who's ready to bowl?
18: I am.
17: All right. Now we have our teams, right?
19: Yes. Of course.
17: All right. I'm going to give you 2 minutes for quick team meetings. Ready? Go.
19: Okay.
14: Does anyone here have a strategy when they bowl?
17: Feel that?
7: Actually, in a way, yes. See, the mathematical probability of getting a strike.
17: Hey, look who's here.
14: Where?
17: Write it down here.
7: Over here, Caleb.
14: Caleb?
4: Hey, Tony.
14: Caleb, you came.
4: Ladies.
17: Hey there, Mr. Richter.
14: Yeah.
4: Hey, Judge.
17: We're making a habit out of hanging out. You know, first lunch, now it's Saturday night. I don't know here.
7: You better watch out, Caleb. Lunch, social events, he'll have you at church in no time.
4: Church?
17: Oh, it's good to see you here, Caleb.
4: Thanks.
17: Come on, team meetings are over. It's time to bowl, sports fans. Let's go.
20: I have a feeling that Caleb is going to have a pretty good time bowling with the Morrisons, Donners, and Taylors. It really took a team effort to get him to come, and a good team needs a good strategy. In the case of Caleb, the strategy was called mercy. Caleb's blatant disrespect for Mr. Taylor deserved punishment. When he walked out on the job, he deserved to get fired, which is what he wanted. But Judge Morrison suggested that Ben extend mercy to Caleb in order to help him see that in Jesus, all sins can be forgiven. You see, none of us deserve God's grace. We all fall short of deserving His mercy. So, in extending undeserved forgiveness to Caleb, the Taylors were helping him understand that no matter how bad a kid Caleb thinks he is not beyond God's ability to forgive him. Back to the Beatitudes in Matthew chapter 5. Jesus makes it clear for us in verse 7, "Blessed are the merciful, for they will be shown mercy." As followers of Christ, we trust in His forgiveness and His blood, which was shed on our behalf to keep us from getting what we deserve, which is death. So His mercy washes away our sins. Now Jesus is saying to really know His mercy, we have to be willing to extend mercy to others, to forgive our friends, family, even the neighborhood bully for all the bad things they've done to us. So show mercy to others so God can show His greater mercy to you. Today's episode, Split Decision, is a production of Keys for Kids Ministries. 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The address is gileadlane.org. We'll see you next time on Keys for Kids, Down Gilead Lane.
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21: I was told that scientists have found jellyfish fossils that lived over 500 million years ago. But now I think it's time for the world to hear the truth. This is your mission.
22: Mosny is about 200 miles north of Milwaukee.
23: I saw a bunch of men in old business suits and women being marched down the street by some soldiers.
24: What?
25: I've lived in Mosny for 65 years, and I've seen some weird things myself.
26: So when is Corn Fedder going to take over?
27: Right after we shoot the mayor.
26: Basing our operation out of the library has been perfect.
27: Jonathan, I want you to go to the library right now and make sure your sister and Jesse are all right.
28: Jonathan, I'm so glad that you're here.
27: Me too.
28: Look at what we found.
29: The death of free America?
28: A woman dropped it as she came up the stairs.
29: Come on, let's take a look down there.
28: Ow! Ben, and it broke through! I'm stuck!
30: Jonathan, please tell me you have Jesse free.
29: It won't budge.
30: You better find some way to hide then, because two people are heading towards the stairs.
28: What if they see us down here?
29: Shh! Here they come!
19: And now, part two of Jonathan Park and the Red Menace.
28: Jonathan, what are we going to do?
29: The tables! Crouch down. I'm gonna move one right over you.
28: Okay.
29: This. The cloth will hide you.
28: What about you?
29: I'll be under this one. Now,
28: shh! So are you going to be part of the book raids tomorrow?
26: Yes, I'm looking forward to it. How many more boxes of flyers do we need?
28: Just two. One each.
26: Oops, I dropped a stack. My hands are full. Can you grab them? If you lift the table skirt, you'll see them.
28: Wait a minute!
26: What?
28: Does that want me censoring books now, too?
26: I don't know. Now, would you be willing to lift up that cloth and grab those flyers?
28: Sure. Oh, that's mine.
26: Timing's everything.
28: Hello? All right. Yes. Okay, we'll be right there.
26: What's happening?
28: That was our dictator. He's just arrived in town, and we're supposed to pick him up and meet the others at the mayor's office.
26: Okay, I'm right behind you.
28: Let's pick it up a little. We're going to be late.
29: Jesse! Jesse, they're gone!
28: Oh, that was close. Jonathan, we need to get out of here quick and tell our parents what we heard.
29: Jesse, we've got to get you free. I'm going to use my pocket knife to get you loose.
28: All right. I guess there's no other way.
31: So, how's your plan working?
26: It's going very well, Mr. Mayor. Have you met our communist leader, your replacement?
31: Corn Fedder? Not yet, but I hear he's good.
28: The best, Mr. Mayor. We appreciate your cooperation with everything. It sure has made it easier.
31: No problem.
28: Good. And as a reminder, it'll be much better for this community if there's not a word about it. Or about the past, until we're finished.
26: And then this place will be crawling with the media.
28: And we'll use them to promote our cause. Mayor, it's been nice working with you. We'll see you later tonight.
31: I'll be here.
0: Okay, now that we're safely back in our rooms, we need to talk about what's been going on around here.
1: Well, I know Jamal had that weird story.
0: Yes, and the boys had a strange encounter at the front desk. And while you guys were downstairs checking the messages, we just heard from Katie over our watches, and she said that Jonathan and Jesse found communist propaganda in the basement of the library.
1: What?

0: They knew that this nation had to rely completely on our Creator.
1: Yeah, and until recently, our leaders openly acknowledged that. In 1892, the U.S. Supreme Court declared, "Our laws and our institutions must necessarily be based upon the teachings of the Redeemer of mankind. It is impossible that it should be otherwise. And in this sense, and to this extent, our civilization and our institutions are emphatically Christian."
2: Wow. We sure have drifted a long way from that. Yeah. Imagine if the Supreme Court said something like that today.
3: Yeah. Anyway, Jonathan and Jesse also heard the people in the library talking about censoring books and that a communist leader had just arrived in Mosinee. If I didn't know better, it sounds like some communist leader is taking control.
0: Now, wait a minute, Angela. Come on, honey, think about it. That would be totally impossible. I mean, how could a leader overthrow a small town without the United States overpowering him? The whole idea sounds ridiculous.
2: I agree. But how do we explain what we've seen and heard?
1: So where do we go from here?
0: Well, Jim, let's remember our purpose. You and I've got to get back out to the quarry. And ladies, you said Jesse and Jonathan heard of a dictator that's here in town?
3: Yes, they even heard his name.
0: Have Katie research the guy and see what she finds. If it turns out to be something, I'll personally go to the mayor's office and get to the bottom of things.
2: That sounds fair enough to me.
3: All right. Thank you, guys.
1: No, thank you. All right, Kendall, shall we get Jonathan and head out to the quarry?
0: Sounds good. Let's go.
4: Ah, it feels nice to be back here and away from the town a bit.
1: Yes, things are a little strange there.
4: So, Dad, what is it you want to accomplish while we're out here this time?
0: Well, Jonathan, I'd like to start investigating this site to see if it better fits with the evolutionary scenario or with a worldwide flood.
4: What's the evolutionary scenario?
0: That's a great question, Jonathan. Now, remember, they believe this site is from the Upper Cambrian period more than 500 million years ago.
4: Remind me what the Cambrian period is, Dad.
0: Well, according to evolutionists, this period in the fossil record shows the appearance of many fully formed animals with no transitional fossils beforehand. They also believe that continental drift might have happened quickly during this period and that the oceans were shallow and widespread.
1: So what was supposedly going on right here during that time?
0: They believe this part of Wisconsin was near the equator. They theorize that it was surrounded by islands, lagoons, sandy islands, and enclosed bays. The climate was a tropical paradise, similar to the way Florida is these days. And it was supposed to be heavily populated with jellyfish.
4: And you mentioned that not many predators had evolved yet.
0: That's right, Jonathan. Well, they also think that means that there weren't animals to disturb the sand in which they were buried.
4: So how did the jellyfish fossilize, according to evolutionists?
0: Well, they think the jellyfish swam into the sandy shores here as they migrated, hunted for prey, and reproduced. They believe that waves, possibly from strong storms, would have washed them up on shore. Then more waves covered them with coarse sand. Jonathan, remember how I showed you over there that there are at least 7 different layers?
4: Yes.
0: Well, they believe that those layers could have been laid down in one season, or possibly up to 100,000 years. But there's some major questions left in their minds. As a matter of fact, paleontologist Whitey Hagedorn said about his research here, quote, "When people find a T-Rex, that doesn't excite me that much, because a T-Rex has bones and teeth, really easy to fossilize," unquote. Then he went on to say, quote, "But to preserve a jellyfish, that's hard, because it has no hard parts. Something is here we don't understand," unquote.
1: So this site is still a mystery.
0: Yes, and that's why we're here.
5: So when will the boys be back with lunch?
2: It shouldn't be too long, Ryan. They were getting it from the restaurant downstairs.
5: So, Katie, what you working on?
6: I'm trying to find out more about Joseph Kornfeder.
5: Who's that?
7: That's named Jonathan, and I heard from those people in the basement of the library. They said he was coming to Mosinee.
6: Well, look, it says Kornfeder was trained in communism at Moscow's Lenin School. And here it says that he was at the Moscow headquarters of the World Communist Party for nearly 3 years.
5: Mom, what's communism?
2: Ryan, remember how we talked about how America's founders knew that God was the rightful ruler of every nation and that governments must stick to the Bible?
5: Yes.
2: Well, sadly, many other countries have been led by tyrants.
5: Well, what are tyrants?
2: Well, tyrants are people who want absolute power. They want to run the government without being accountable to their own people or even to God.
5: So what's that got to do with communism?
3: Well, Ryan, under communism, these rulers make the God of the Bible illegal. They claim to own everything, and they seize anything they want from people who work very hard. And they

0: try to control every person and every thought. And they pretend that they can solve every problem and meet every human need.
1: But their ideas are so opposed to the Bible, they get everything backward, even good and evil. They punish good people and reward the bad. Communist rulers all through history are people who ruin their countries with poverty, misery, and much death.
2: They forgot that the Creator is in control of all things.
3: Yes, Psalm 33:12 says, "Blessed is the nation whose God is the Lord, and the people whom he hath chosen for his own inheritance."
0: So this corn-fedder guy is a real communist?
2: Well, look, here's a picture of him right here.
3: Whoa, let me see.
1: Katie, can you print that out?
3: Sure thing. Oh, look, it says right here, he was arrested in 1922 for his work with the Communist Party of America.
1: Now, wait a minute. There's something wrong with that.
0: What?
2: Yeah, you're right, Mrs. Brennan.
3: Well, let's say that he was a young man when he was arrested. That would still make him way over 100.
0: So how could he be here in Mosinee? Is he still alive?
1: Oh, I don't think so. He's got to be dead by now.
3: There's something very strange going on here.
4: Jonathan, Jim, come over here.
5: What'd you find, Dad?
4: I think we have our first piece of evidence. What is it? Look, right here, at these ripples. Do you notice how these stretch over a large part of the site?
5: Yes, they look like ripples on a lake, frozen in rock.
4: Look how beautifully they're preserved.
5: What does that mean?
4: Well, do you remember how I said that the evolutionists working here believe the jellyfish were deposited and buried by swelling and receding tides? Well, there's a problem with that. Jonathan, do you remember our last trip to the beach? When a high tide comes in and creates ripples in the sand, what happens when it recedes?
5: I'm not sure, Dad.
4: Well, the receding tide erases the ripples, leaving behind a smooth beach.
5: That's right.
6: So it seems that their model doesn't fit the evidence. If it really was alternating tides that helped to bury these jellyfish, these ripples shouldn't be here.
4: I believe so.
5: So what would have caused ripples like this?
4: Jonathan, instead of high and receding tides, what if these ripples were caused by an underwater flow of current? They wouldn't have been erased.
5: That's why they're still here.
4: To be preserved in coarse sand like this, the jellyfish need to be covered in a fine silt, and that's what we seem to see. But what would have caused a layer of coarse sand and one of fine silt to be deposited on top of each other?
5: Fast-moving floodwaters?
4: Yes, I believe so, Jonathan. And we also see the direction of the ripples changing from layer to layer. I think a large amount of violent and swirling waters explains the differences between ripple directions.
5: Is this our first evidence for the flood?
4: I think so, Jonathan. Well, guys, we'll return here tomorrow to excavate our fossils before the press conference. But for now, it's getting late. We need to head back to town and get some sleep.
5: All right.
3: Boy, are you cold, Mom?
1: Yeah, it's a bit nippy outside this morning.
3: Oh, thank you for coming downtown with me to check out the town hall.
1: I think it's very wise of you to make sure it's ready before tonight's press conference.
3: Well, we've had quite a few email responses to the press release we sent out last night.
1: Yes, and I spoke with Woody Bryant. He arrived early this morning and will be going to the fossil site with your dad, Kendall, and Jonathan. Oh, Jesse, look out! Someone's coming out that door! Jesse, are you okay?
3: Yeah.
7: I'm so sorry. Okay. I did not see you.
3: It's okay. I shouldn't have been walking so close to the door.
7: Are you sure you're okay? Is there any way I can help?
3: No, I'm fine, thanks.
1: She seems okay.
7: Okay, then. Have a good day, ladies.
3: Oh, thank you.
1: Strange fellow. Did he look familiar to you?
3: Yeah, he did kind of... Wait a minute. That guy looks exactly like the picture of Joseph Cornfetter.
1: Oh my goodness, you're right. He was even dressed in the same kind of clothes.
3: He looked just like he did a long time ago. He hasn't aged a bit.
1: That is totally impossible.
3: Mom, we just saw a dead communist leader.
1: This is getting stranger by the minute.
8: Welcome to Star Joe's. What would you like?
6: I'll take a 16-ounce caramel mocha for here and one to go.
8: Sure thing.
9: Jim Brennan. My name's Charlie Zink. I'm a reporter for the American Post. I was here in Mosinee for the Krukowski-Corey press conference, and then I heard your team is also having one tonight, so I decided to stick around and get your side of the
8: story. That'll be $7.
6: Well, I appreciate it. Here you go.
9: Well, coincidentally, I was in London covering the Beowulf manuscript robbery. I saw you there.
6: Really?
9: I know, you're pursuing the thief.
6: Really?
9: Yes. Even though the London police supposedly have the thief in their custody, I don't believe he's the right man. However, there's a Japanese-American man who lives in Chichen Itza, in the interior of the Yucatan Peninsula in southern Mexico. I've heard he's known by the missionaries down there as the Jaguar. I thought this might be a good lead for you.
10: Oh.
9: I wish I had more.
10: Wow, that's wonderful. Thank you very much.
11: Two caramel mochas.
10: Oh, that's me.
9: Okay, I need to run. I'll see you at tonight's conference.
12: Jim, there you are.
3: Dad, we just saw Joseph Kornfeder.
10: Who? The communist leader?
3: Yes.
12: I think it's time that you and Kendall go pay the mayor a visit.
13: So, my secretary said you needed to see me right away.
14: Mr. Mayor, I know this is going to sound ridiculous, but we heard a rumor of a communist takeover.
13: Here? If that was true, don't you think I would have caught wind of it?
14: Well, I feel a little silly about this, but someone in our family thought they overheard that someone was going to shoot you later tonight.
13: Shoot me? Okay, well, thank you for your concern.
3: Mayor, someone from the Communist Project is online.
13: Mabel, I heard you. Well, boys, I guess that's my cue to say goodbye.
10: Thank you.
14: Goodbye. That was just as weird as everything else going on in this town.
10: Yeah, and then the phone call? That was the perfect end. Hello, everyone.
15: Hi.
16: Hi, guys.
12: So how did it go over at the mayor's office?
10: Oh.
12: Well, he didn't believe you?
14: No, it was more like he already knew something but wasn't saying anything.
10: Exactly.
14: I don't know what to do next about this whole communism thing, but I do know that we need to focus on the reason Henry sent us out here for now. Guys, this place looks great!
3: Oh, well, Dr. Park, we'll have this place completely ready for the conference in another hour or two.
14: Perfect. Jonathan!
17: Oh, right here, Dad.
14: Okay, let's go. You, Jim, and I have got to pick up Woody and get over to the quarry.
18: Hello, this is Woody Bryant with the Worldwide Gospel Network on location at the Krakowski Quarry in Mosinee, Wisconsin. I'm here with paleontologist Kendall Park. Dr. Park, we're surrounded by tons of fossilized jellyfish.
14: Yes, well, we believe that we're surrounded by excellent evidence that these fossils were deposited by Noah's flood.
18: Could you give me an example of why?
14: Well, Woody, we can observe what happens to jellyfish that are deposited today. As soon as the high tide places them on the beach, the air and sun dry them out and their stomachs collapse and they shrink. So how could these jellyfish remain intact to fossilize if it was a slow, gradual process?
18: What's a better explanation?
14: Well, I think they were continually covered by water until they had a chance to fossilize.
18: Evidence for the flood. What else?
14: Well, when we observe jellyfish being deposited on a beach, they begin pumping their bell to try and escape. As they pump, it leaves concentric rings in the sand around them. As we study the fossils here, those concentric rings are missing for the most part.
18: Unless the jellyfish weren't deposited on the beach, so they never tried to escape.
14: That's right, Woody. Paleontologists claim that these jellyfish are deposited in seven layers. They aren't sure if it was many storms stretched over 100,000 years or one large storm. By their own admission, evolutionists say that fossilizing jellyfish like this is almost impossible. So to say that it happened multiple times over 100,000 years is completely out of question in my mind.
18: Anything else?
14: Well, yes. We're also finding many of these fossils are facing the same direction. Again, evidence that they were deposited by currents, not gradual deposits on the beach. So, for these reasons, I believe that Krakowski Quarry is a great testimony to Noah's flood, the same Noah's flood that we read about in the account of Genesis.
18: Thank you, Dr. Kendall Park. For the Worldwide Gospel Network, I'm Woody Bryant.
3: Hello, Kendall.
14: Hey, Angela. Hey, where's everyone else?
3: They're all down at the town hall, making the last-minute adjustments for the press conference.
14: I thought I'd just take a quick shower beforehand. Oh. What's wrong, honey?
3: I got a call from one of those people that we overheard in the restaurant. Her name was Dana Shantz.
14: Mm-hmm.
3: She said that when we were all finished tonight, that she wants to make a special announcement from the stage.
14: What do you think this is all about?
3: I've been hearing so much about communists in town and replacing the mayor and takeovers.
14: All right, Angela, listen. I don't like my family being in the middle of this. While I'm taking a shower, please contact Jim, Martha, and the others and let them know that I want them packed before the conference begins. And then when I walk on stage, I want you and Martha to drive the kids to La Crosse to stay with your sister. Jim and I will stay here to take a stand for freedom.
3: Okay, honey. I'll let them know.
14: Good. Now I better get ready, and then we're going to get going to the conference.
19: Mm-hmm.
14: Jesse, there's a lot of media here.
3: Thank you.
6: Okay, partner. Well, we better get you up on stage.
14: Now, Jim, before I go, did Angela talk to you?
6: Yes, she did.
14: Jim, I don't know what they're up to, but if something bad breaks loose, we need to protect the women and children.
6: You're right. Well, they're all packed and ready. And if need be, they'll just head to La Crosse.
14: Thanks, Jim. Okay, Jesse, let's get this thing started.
3: Okay. Excuse me. If I could please get your attention. As you know, we have some exciting announcements concerning the fossils at Krukowski Quarry. So, at this time, I'd like to introduce our host. He has a PhD in vertebrate paleontology, Dr. Kendall Carr.
11: Thank you, Jesse. While we've heard that those jellyfish were buried gradually, we think that there's excellent evidence that they were buried and fossilized very rapidly. So rapidly, as a matter of fact, that we find no evidence of worm burrows at the site. Why not? Surely over thousands of years, worms would have been present. But the alternative is that it happened very rapidly, and that is what I'd like to present to you tonight.
5: Dad's doing a great job, isn't he, Mom?
0: Yes, he is, Jonathan.
5: Oh, no. Oh, look over there.
0: It's a man dressed like a Soviet soldier. Look, another one just came through the door.
15: They're all standing against the back wall.
6: All right, we were afraid of this. All right, tell the others. I want us all to meet outside. We're sending you onto La Crosse now.
11: And that wraps up our statements about the Krukowski Quarry. But before I leave the stage, I feel compelled to say one last thing. I know that many don't accept the biblical worldview, even though, as I have just presented, the science completely fits. However, it was the faith of our founding fathers in the Bible that became the foundation of this country. They believed in the rights of every American to worship their Creator and to raise their families in His ways. And many have fought and died for that liberty. Let's always take a stand for what is right, no matter how hard it is. And now I've been instructed to call Dana Shands to the stage.
16: Thank you. Back in 1950, a group of men set out to demonstrate the power of a communistic society. Now, more than 50 years later, a group of us have been working secretly to carry forth that same mission.
14: Boy, there are Soviet uniforms all over the place. Jim, it's hard to believe this is actually happening.
6: Kendall, Angela wanted to say one last goodbye to you before they leave. They're waiting in the cars right in front.
14: Well, I'll see them off and I'll be right back.
6: Okay.
14: You keep listening.
6: All right, go.
16: Many of you were unaware that while Dr. Park was speaking, several men dressed in Soviet uniforms have lined the back walls. We thought it would be a memorable way to introduce the making of our new IMAX documentary. This film will tell the story
14: Kendall,
16: of
14: wait.
16: On May Day of
14: Listen.
16: 1950.
14: What?
16: In

0: critical to keep the public from interfering with our delicate filming schedule, although some of you caught on. So with that, we are excited to announce the upcoming release of the IMAX documentary, A Day Under Communism.
1: I don't even know what to say.
2: Me either, except that I feel like a real idiot.
0: And all of you are invited to a special reception that we're throwing in the top floor of the town library. Please come and find out more about the documentary.
2: I feel relieved. Me too. Boy, did we make a mistake.
3: You can say that again.
4: Welcome to the reception.
2: Thank you.
1: Well, guys, I think we learned a valuable lesson today.
2: Yeah, that's for sure. Here we jump to a wrong conclusion.
5: When I saw the concentration camp,
6: the flyers, mm-hmm.
7: the flags,
8: and even what we believed was the communist leader,
5: we concluded that communists were about to take over the city.
2: And so we fit all our observations into our theory. Mm. And that's the same thing that can happen in science. Mm. Evolutionists and creationists can look at the same data and arrive at two totally different ideas.
9: So if we can interpret the evidence in two different ways, how do we know which one's right?
2: Well, Ryan, we have to ask ourselves which one fits the facts better. And in the case of fossils, we almost always find evidence of a mass in

0: Really?
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0: Until next time, this is Dr. Kendall Park reminding you, this is our Father's world. God created it. We can explore it. So live the adventure.

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Lewis, Master Storyteller, by Janet and Jeff Benge. 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Chapter 13, Chronicling Narnia. As Jack recuperated at the kilns, he waited anxiously to hear from his publisher regarding The Lion, the Witch, and the Wardrobe. Finally, a letter from Geoffrey Blake

0: S arrived. In the letter, Jeffrey confided to Jack that he was less than excited about The Lion, the Witch, and the Wardrobe. He doubted that such a book would sell. Like Tolkien, he thought that his publication might even hurt Jack's literary reputation and the sales of his other books. But Jeffrey did not dismiss the story outright, as had Tolkien. Instead, he suggested that if Jack wanted to have it published, it should be the first in a series of children's books. Although these comments from his publisher were less than the ringing endorsement he had hoped for, nonetheless, Jack was encouraged by them. Jeffrey would publish The Lion, the Witch, and the Wardrobe if it were part of a series of books. That, in turn, sent Jack back to Narnia, the imaginary world that was now alive in his imagination as Boxen and Animal Land had been when he was a child. Jack began thinking about other stories that could occur in Narnia. Eventually, he settled on writing the story of the beginnings of Narnia and the first humans to visit the place. He hoped in the process to explain where the lamppost in Narnia and the wardrobe in Professor Kirk's attic came from. Jack called the new story he embarked upon Polly and Diggory, after its two main characters, Polly Plummer and Diggory Kirk. All went well with the story until Jack introduced the character of Mrs. Le Fay, Diggory's godmother, and a woman skilled in the ways of magic. Something about this character didn't feel right to Jack, and his writing began to bog down. When he read to Roger Green what he had written so far, Roger confirmed Jack's feelings about the character. Unsure how to correct the wrong turn the story had taken, Jack decided to abandon Polly and Diggory and instead start in on a new story. This story he called Drawn into Narnia, and Jack busily set to writing it. The opening line read, "Once there were four children whose names were Peter, Susan, Edmund, and Lucy. And it has been told in another book called The Lion, the Witch, and the Wardrobe, how they had a remarkable adventure." At the start of the story, the Pevensey children are waiting for the train that will take them back to boarding school, when they are suddenly and surprisingly pulled back into Narnia. In Narnian time, 1,000 years had passed since they ruled over the land from the capital Caer Peravel. The children had ruled during a golden age, but now Narnia is a very different place, where a state of civil war exists. The animals, trees, and dwarfs of old Narnia have been banished by the Telmarines, people from our world who found their way into Narnia and have taken it over. Prince Caspian, the rightful heir to the throne of Narnia, wants to assume the throne that is his and return Narnia to the old ways. But he is thwarted by his uncle Miraz, a despot who calls himself the Lord Protector, and who is actively hunting down his nephew in order to kill him. But when Prince Caspian blows the horn given to Susan Pevensey in The Lion, the Witch, and the Wardrobe, the Pevensey children are magically called back to Narnia to aid the prince in his struggle. Along with Prince Caspian, Peter, Susan, Edmund, and Lucy unite all those true to the old ways of Narnia in an epic battle as they confront Miraz. Jack finished the book by Christmas 1949, and he quickly sent it off to his publisher. While Jack started on another story, Jeffrey wrote back and suggested that the book be published under the title Prince Caspian, rather than the original Drawn into Narnia. Jack agreed to the change, with the proviso that it also have the subtitle The Return to Narnia. With the second book in his series of stories about Narnia completed, Jack threw a luncheon for his friends, where he read selections from the manuscript to them and introduced them to Pauline Baines. Pauline was an artist whose illustrations in Tolkien's book Farmer Giles of Ham had impressed Jack. Much to his delight, Jack's publisher had agreed that Pauline could do the illustrations for The Lion, the Witch, and the Wardrobe, and, he hoped, for the second book as well. The third book in the series that Jack embarked upon was titled The Voyage of the Dawn Treader. The story opens with Lucy and Edmund Pevensey standing with their obnoxious cousin, Eustace Clarence Scrubb, staring at a wall that held a picture of an ancient sailing ship. As they stare, the picture seems to come alive, and the three children are pulled into it. The children soon find themselves splashing about in the ocean and are rescued by the crew of the Dawn Treader, the ship in the picture. The ship is under the command of Lord Drinian, and aboard the vessel is Prince Caspian. The prince explains that he is on a quest to find seven of his father's friends, Lord Revillian, Lord Byrne, Lord Argaz, Lord Mavramorn, Lord Octesian, Lord Restimar, and Lord Roop, all of whom had been deposed by Miraz. The men had vanished in the eastern seas beyond the Lone Islands at the outer limits of Narnia. The only problem is, no one aboard the Dawn Treader has ever voyaged into these waters before, and they have no idea what might lie ahead. Along the way, many adventures ensue, the circumstances of which slowly transform Eustace Scrubb physically and spiritually. Aslan also shows up in the story and reveals many truths about the eternal world he inhabits. By March 1950, the voyage of the Dawn Treader was complete. Jack now had three books in various stages of publication. The Lion, the Witch, and the Wardrobe was in the process of being typeset and illustrated. Prince Caspian was being proofread. And Jack was reading The Voyage of the Dawn Treader to Roger Green and listening carefully to his friend's feedback. Jack also started work on the fourth book in the series, The Wild Wastelands, which eventually became The Silver Chair. This story involved the much-changed Eustace Clarence Scrubb and Jill Pole, who both attend a school called Experiment House, where bullies mercilessly pick on them. One day, Eustace tells Jill about Narnia, and moments later they find themselves standing on a precipice there. Aslan has summoned them, and he admonishes the two children.
1: Far from here in the land of Narnia, there lives an aged king. He has no heir because his only son was stolen from him many years ago, and no one in Narnia knows where that prince went or whether he is alive. But he is. I lay on you this command, that you seek this lost prince until either you have found him and brought him to his father's house, or else died in the attempt, or else gone back into your own world.
0: Jill and Eustace take up the challenge and head for the ruined city of the ancient giants. Along the way, they link up with Puddleglum, a marsh wiggle from the eastern marshes of Narnia, and encounter the Green Witch before arriving at the house of Harfang, where one of the giants has a cookbook with a recipe that begins,
1: "Man, this elegant little biped has long been valued as a delicacy."
0: On more than one occasion, Jill and Eustace lose sight of their mission, but eventually they overcome the odds against them, find Prince Rillian, the son of Prince Caspian the Tenth, cut him free from the silver chair where he has been bound, and fight their way back to Narnia with him. And when Jill and Eustace finally make it back to their world, they find that the strength and confidence they have gained as a result of their mission allows them to beat back the bullies who tormented them in the past. In April 1950, as Jack was working at writing The Silver Chair, Mrs. Moore fell out of bed and injured herself. After attending to Janie's injury, Dr. Havard explained to Jack that she could no longer stay in the house at the kilns. She needed around-the-clock supervision and would have to be admitted to a geriatric nursing home.

0: on paper in a letter to Arthur Greaves, informing him that because of the added financial burden, he could not afford to visit Ireland later that year.
1: "I hardly know how to feel. Relief, pity, hope, terror, and bewilderment have me in a whirl. I have the jitters."
0: Both Warren and Jack found it difficult to adjust to life at the Kilns without Janie Moore around. Janie had had a dominating influence on Jack's life for over 30 years, and now she was neatly tucked in bed in a nursing home with other people to care for her. There was no more of her yelling down the stairs at the Kilns, no more ranting insults, no more irregular meals worked around her needs. All was calm and peaceful. And even though Jack visited Mrs. Moore every day without fail, he still had much more free time than he'd ever known as an adult. Of course, he put this spare time to good use, finishing The Silver Chair, and starting in on the next book, The Horse and His Boy, though Jack initially titled it Journey into Narnia. "This is the story," Jack points out in the opening paragraph to the book, "of an adventure that happened in Narnia and Calormen, and the lands between, in the golden age when Peter was high king in Narnia, and his brother and two sisters were king and queens under him." Essentially, the story involved Shasta, a northern boy found in an abandoned boat by a poor fisherman named Arshish, and forced to be the fisherman's slave. When Shasta learns that Arshish is trying to sell him to a man named Anradin, he decides to escape. Bree, Anradin's horse, who happens to be a talking horse from Narnia who was caught and pressed into Anradin's service, aids Shasta in escaping. The two make their escape, and on the way north, they join up with Erevis Tarkina and her talking horse. Erevis is a determined young woman from Calormen who is fleeing from an arranged marriage to a 60-year-old man. In late fall 1950, The Lion, the Witch, and the Wardrobe was finally finished. It received mixed reviews from the critics, and at first, sales were slow. But as more and more children read the book and told their friends about it, sales began to grow, much to Jack's delight, since he had written the story for children after all. Each December, for the next 6 years, a new book in the series of stories about Narnia was published. Although Jack didn't know it at the time, none of these books would ever go out of print. While New Year 1951 should have been a happy time for Jack, with the recent publication of The Lion, the Witch, and the Wardrobe, and four more books in the series completed, it turned out to be one of the most wrenching times in his life. By the end of the first week of January, Mrs. Moore lay seriously ill in her bed at Restholm with the flu. A week later, on January 12th, with Jack at her side, she died. Jack thought he was prepared for the swirl of emotions her death would bring, but he had not realized that her death would also make his own mother's death 43 years before seem so fresh to him all over again. Janie Moore was buried in the churchyard at Headington Quarry on a particularly cold Monday afternoon. Warren, who had caught the same strain of flu as Mrs. Moore had died of, was not able to attend, though he did write in his diary about her passing.
2: "And so ends the mysterious self-imposed slavery in which Jack has lived for at least 30 years. It is quite idle, but none the less fascinating to muse on what his life might have been if he had never had the crushing misfortune to meet her. When one thinks of what he has accomplished even under that immense handicap, I don't think I ever saw Jack work more than half an hour without the cry of "Bawboys," her pet name for Jack, "coming, dear," down would go the pen.
0: and he would be

be away perhaps 5 minutes, perhaps half an hour, possibly to do nothing more important than stand by the kitchen range as scullery maid. Then another spell of work. Then the same thing all over again. And these were the conditions under which Screwtape, and indeed all his books, were produced. What I think limited Jack more even than this was the impossibility of knowing to within an hour and a half when any meal would be on the table, for his presence was always required in the kitchen throughout the preparation. I wonder how much of his time she did waste. Obviously, this was not the whole picture, and because Jack kept his private life completely to himself, even guarding against his brother's knowing what went on between him and Mrs. Moore, no one will ever know exactly what attracted Jack to her, and what kept him so loyal to her till the end. One of Warren's assumptions, though, is quite wrong. Somehow, Jack's creative abilities thrived around Mrs. Moore. In fact, Jack was able to write 25 books while living at the Kilns with her. And Jack also had many fond memories of her, particularly in the early days. It was Janie Moore, and not his father, who had visited him before he went off to World War I. She was the one who wrote to him every day, encouraging him and giving him hope that he would survive. And when he returned to England a wounded soldier, she stayed beside him for 5 months, helping him to heal. But now it was time for Jack to go on alone. He was a 52-year-old, single, plump, red-faced man, who concluded that the useful part of his life was probably behind him. But despite this piece of gloomy self-assessment, more did lie ahead for Jack. For one thing, he had two more of his Narnia stories to write. And just 3 weeks after Mrs. Moore's death, he had another possibility to explore: the chair of poetry at Oxford. Jack decided to enter the election for the chair, and he had only one rival in the contest, Cecil Day Lewis. Surprisingly, not only did the two men share the same last name, but also they had a lot of other things in common. Like Jack, Cecil was born in Ireland at Ballintubber in Queen's County, where his father was a Protestant clergyman. Following the death of Cecil's mother when he was a boy, Cecil's father, with the help of an aunt, brought Cecil up in London. Cecil Day Lewis had graduated from Wadham College, Oxford, in 1927, and in Oxford he was part of the circle that gathered around poet W. H. Auden and helped him edit Oxford Poetry, 1927. His own first collection of poems, Beach and Virgil, had been published in 1925. The race to become the new chair of poetry at Oxford was spirited and well fought, but Cecil eventually won the contest by a vote of 194 to 173. However, no one could be sure how accurate this count was, since the two men were listed on the voting slip as Lewis C.D. and Lewis C.S., and many of the voters may well have confused the two men. Jack bore the defeat with dignity. Compared to being free from the daily drudgery of living at the Kilns with Mrs. Moore, it seemed a small thing. In fact, Jack worried about how happy he was and put his thoughts down in a letter to Sister Penelope. "I especially need your prayers because I am, like the pilgrim in Bunyan, traveling across a plain called ease. Everything without, and many things within, are marvelously well at present." With the election for the chair of poetry behind him, Jack turned his attention again to Narnia. This time he felt it was time to take up the story of Polly and Diggory, which he had abandoned well over a year before. This time the story flowed for him. There was none of the bogging down because a character didn't belong, which had plagued his first attempt at the story. Quickly, the story of the first humans to visit Narnia came together. The first paragraph of the story read, "This is a story about something that happened long ago
when your grandfather was a child. It is a very important story because it shows how all the comings and goings between our own world and the land of Narnia first began. The main human characters of the story are Polly Plummer, Diggory Kirk, and Diggory's uncle, Andrew Ketterly, an amateur magician. Polly and Diggory are neighbors in a row house in London, who find a tunnel in the attic that connects their two homes. In this tunnel, they discover a room where Andrew carries out his secret magic experiments. Andrew has made two rings from dust contained in a box from Atlantis. The yellow ring will carry the wearer to what Diggory's uncle calls the other place, and the green ring will bring the wearer back to this world. Andrew tricks Polly into touching the yellow ring, and Polly is instantly transported to the other place. Diggory's uncle then tricks Diggory into going after Polly. Adventures await Polly and Diggory in this strange place, and the two meet a woman named Jadis, whom Diggory thinks is the most beautiful woman he has ever seen. Eventually, Jadis follows the two children back to this world, where she wreaks havoc in London. In the process, she pulls the crossbar from a lamppost and uses it to attack a policeman. Diggory and Polly promptly transport Jadis and several other residents of London back to the other place, where they meet Aslan and watch as he sings a creation song that calls the land of Narnia into being. Jack reveals to his readers that in Narnia, Jadis will become the White Witch of the Lion, the Witch, and the Wardrobe, and that the crossbar of the lamppost she brings back will grow to become the lamppost at the edge of Narnia that serves as a marker and guide for the Pevensey children to find the back of the wardrobe. He also reveals that Diggory returns to our world carrying a magic apple, which he feeds to his dying mother, who is then miraculously healed. Diggory then buries the apple core in the garden, and an apple tree grows. Years later, when the tree is blown down, Diggory uses its wood to build a wardrobe, a magical wardrobe that serves as a gateway to Narnia. Jack also informs his readers that Diggory Kirk is indeed Professor Kirk, to whose house the Pevensey children are evacuated in The Lion, the Witch, and the Wardrobe. Satisfied with the story, Jack sent it off to his publisher. Jeffrey Bless wrote back suggesting that the name of the story be changed from Polly and Diggory to The Magician's Nephew. Jack agreed. It was now time for Jack to turn his attention to the final book in the series. Jack titled the book Night Falls on Narnia, and set to work. He carefully crafted a set of circumstances that would lead to a final climactic battle in Narnia. When he sees what he is up against, King Tyrion of Narnia calls out, "Children! Children, friends of Narnia, quick, come to me! Across the worlds I call you!" Jill Pole and Eustace Scrub are transported to Narnia in response to the king's cry for help, as are Peter, Edmund, and Lucy Pevensey. As the book draws to a close, Aslan, in all his glory, makes his final appearance. Also, Jack reveals to his readers what has happened to long-forgotten creatures they have met in the earlier books. With the final book written, Jack breathed a sigh of relief and sent it on to his publisher, who, as he had with several of the other books, suggested that the title be changed. The new title of this book would be The Last Battle. Finally, what Jack referred to as his Narnian Chronicles were complete. In a period of about 2 years, Jack had written the 7 books that made up the series, though not all of them had yet been published. As Jack flipped back through the copies of the manuscripts he had written, he was surprised at just how much Christian theology had found its way into the stories. He hadn't set out to write a set of religious stories,
but even he had to admit that the stories of Narnia seemed to give a better and clearer picture of his Christian beliefs than many of his theological books. While Narnia would never completely leave Jack, it was time for him to move on to the next chapter in his life, though one more name change would occur before the books would become known as they are today. Although Jack had referred to the books as his Narnian Chronicles, Geoffrey Bless was not happy with this as the title for the series. It was then that Roger Green suggested switching the name around and calling the stories The Chronicles of Narnia. That name resonated with the publisher, and that is what the series of books was named. Now, it really was time for Jack to move on. We hope you've enjoyed C.S. Lewis, Master Storyteller, by Janet and Jeff Benj. 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
1: Our Father and our God, we come to you in the name of Jesus. And we are thankful that we may. I'm glad that there is a God in heaven who is a God who is love, a God of grace, a God of kindness. You know, Lord, I'm just glad there's a God in heaven to begin with. Imagine if we were just on our own down here. Imagine if it was really survival of the fittest or the richest or the biggest or the baddest. Imagine. Imagine if life was just random and there was no real cause. Imagine. But our lives aren't worth nothing. They are not. They are worth something. They are worth everything because in the beginning God created. You placed us here intentionally, purposefully, with a reason, in accordance with divine plan. Thank you that everybody here tonight, anybody watching at this very moment, anybody listening right now is worth something because you carefully designed that person to exist for the purpose of spending eternity with you. We have so much to live for. Tonight, we thank you for your presence. We pray that you would lead. We ask you to speak, and we beg of thee, give us grace to hear. Thank you for this time. We pray in Jesus' name. Please join me in saying, amen. Amen. We are here in the shadows of an eminent and august academic institution. I say that very seriously, of course. We are here in the shadows of an academic institution through which have passed, I cannot say innumerable, because obviously that would be hyperbole, but many scholars who have gone on to do great things in this world and great things for God. It causes a person walking around a place like this to reflect upon one's academic opportunities. I got an email just today from my brother who has a master's degree in public health and has been trying to cram his doctorate into about the last third of his life. He's been doing it. He reminds me a little bit of a chipmunk nibbling at the base of a sequoia in the hope that one day the sequoia will fall over. He's doing it just a little bit at a time. We talked once and he said, you know, I just think I'm going to apply to Loma Linda and get my doctorate done. I'm going to come over there and just get my doctorate completed. And he emailed me today and he said, a friend of mine just said, you'll regret it, man, if you don't get that done. So he said he's going to throw his hat in the ring again and see if he can work it out financially and all that kind of a thing to take a couple of years and come here. It's academic, man. You think about academics around here. And I've been reflecting on one of the low points of my academic career. Happened a few years ago when I was undertaking a math assignment. One of the low points of my academic career. I was 6 years old. You see, in New Zealand, the school year starts in February. It finishes in December. It's not like in the Northern Hemisphere in the United States where you go from summer to summer. Well, it is. It's summer to summer, but it's a different configuration. And my birthday was in the middle of the year, and so I got through the first two grades or so, and the first 2 years, a year and a half, and then the nuns decided that it would be a waste of my time to bother with the third grade, and I agreed, and so they put me right up to the fourth grade at the age of 6 years old. And I spent 4 years in fourth grade. Did I say sixth grade? Fourth grade. They put me up to fourth grade. I didn't spend 4 years there at all. I'm just saying that. But we jumped third grade, and I was 6 years old, and I'm in fourth grade. And we're doing math. It's the very beginning of the year. And I look down at either the book or the page, I know not which now. And I realized that I was stuck.

0: I felt terrible. And I looked over here and here's some big kid doing the work. And I look over there and there's another one doing the work. And I look down and my page is blank. I'd never had that before. That's the reason they bumped me up a class, is because everything just came so easy. And now I'm looking at these math equations or advanced calculus, if I remember correctly. It was fourth grade. What else would it have been? And I look at this and I'm thinking, oh man, I'd never had this problem in my life. And I looked and they were showing me no sympathy. They were just pushing ahead, and I felt terrible. And I cried. I cried. I didn't know what else to do. Mrs. Mounsey empathized, recognized the trauma I was experiencing, came to my side. I'm sure she put a kind hand either on my shoulder or on my back. She was such a saint. She was Miss Ingalls. She was Miss Ingalls when I first met her. And then she became Mrs. Mounsey because she met Lloyd Mounsey and they got married. And I'll never forget that wedding, because the wedding was not in our church. She was not of our faith. And the wedding was in a funny little church, because if they weren't our church, they were all funny little churches down the street. And we had to get a special dispensation to be allowed to attend the wedding, because it was just not the done thing for us kids from St. Paul's to go to somebody else's church. The way I was raised to believe that if you didn't go to my church, you were going to hell. I mean, nothing personal, it's just how it was. If you want to go to heaven, join us. If you don't want to join us, you've made your bed, you lie in it. They gave us special permission to go to Mrs. Mounsey's wedding at the church down the street, actually down two streets. It was only a little town, down two streets, and we could go to that wedding. She was just a wonderful person, and I hope one day I get the opportunity to tell her that she positively affected my life. Well, she came to me and she said, "John, what's the problem?" And I said through tears, I mean real tears, "Mrs. Mounsey, I don't know how to do this." The truth is, I can remember the very problems we were doing. I'm not going to tell you what they were, but I can remember them and looking at them and going, "What is this?" And she explained. She put her finger on the page and she said, "Will you see this?"
1: "Yes."
0: She said, "Well, this means this. And then if you do this with this and you do the thing, and bum bum." And I said, "Oh, really?" She said, "That's all there is to it." And I dried my eyes. I said, "Well, I can do that, no problem." And in just moments, I breezed on through, got finished. The rest of the kids were still toiling. And I said, "Hey, I'm better than I thought." And I got the whole thing done. I had such a difficult time with that math assignment to begin with. In fact, where I'm from, it's maths. I don't know if anyone else here is from a civilized country, but we call it maths. Maths. There I was toiling with that traumatizing maths assignment, and I couldn't get it done. And I was at my wit's end. I fell apart. I had a wee breakdown, I did. Rescued by Mrs. Mounsey coming to my side. What did she do that made the difference in my experience? She actually took the time to show me how it was done. And when she showed me how it was done, I was good to go, and there was no longer a problem. That was the experience of a six-year-old boy in St. Paul's School in Ngāruawāhia, New Zealand, in math class. In fact, it was a four-room school. It was the math class and the English class and the social. It was the classroom, but it was math time, you understand, math time. I couldn't do it because I didn't know how to get it done. Once I was shown, that's what made the difference. I wonder if a lot of Christians are experiencing a similar frustration in their spiritual lives. They see what the Bible says. They know what God requires. And I'm not apologizing for using that word. They understand that very, very clearly. But they look at the page and dissolve into a puddle of tears when they say, "I don't know how to get it done." We're going to look a little bit tonight at the how of getting it done. In the Word of God, God presents to us what is necessary for a person to enter into heaven. And we needn't look down at the page and dissolve into a puddle of tears. We are turning in our Bibles to 1 Corinthians chapter 6.

0: and verse 9. 1 Corinthians chapter 6 and verse 9. And this is where the Bible says, 1 Corinthians chapter 6 and verse 9, "Know ye not that the unrighteous shall not inherit the kingdom of God?" That's as plain as the nose on my face. The unrighteous will not inherit the kingdom of God. And then Paul goes on and he lists 10 different categories of sins. Some of them are spectacular. And he says that those who do those things shall not inherit the kingdom of God. It's easy, if you like, to say what a person should not do. You go to the city park or to some green space and there's a sign. The sign doesn't list 400 things you may do. It lists 9 things you cannot do. Don't ride a horse here. No loud music. No dogs that aren't on leashes. Don't rollerblade. It's got 9 things. And in essence, what it's saying is after that, you can knock yourself out. The Bible here says, don't do this. Do this stuff. You're not coming to heaven. That's plain, that's simple. But now let's turn it around and understand that the same Bible writer, St. Paul, balances this thing up, and he shared with the Philippians, and this is just a little review for the next couple of moments, what is necessary for a person to enter into everlasting life. He said in Philippians chapter 3 that what a person needs in order to get out of this world and into the world to come is righteousness. And he made clear what sort of righteousness it ought to be. You've got to be careful where you buy your righteousness from. You know, you can go buy some real handy thing that's rather useful, but you can pay about 79 cents for it, and it will last you as long as it takes to take the thing home. You say, oh, I thought this was going to be grand, I got a bargain, but you got what you paid for, and it wasn't worth the money spent. You understand what I'm saying? Not all products are created equal. In the Word of God, we are made clear that not all righteousness is created equal. There's some righteousness that won't get you anywhere. Now, it's still righteousness, but there's only one brand of righteousness that's going to get you out of this world and into the world to come. And Paul elaborated on this in writing to the Philippians in Philippians and chapter 3. He talked about a righteousness that he might originate. And we have said already that that would be like the fig tree, fig leaf righteousness of Adam and Eve. Adam and Eve were placed into the Garden of Eden. They were told, have anything you want, just don't eat the fruit that grows on one certain tree. When they did, they fell into shame. They fell into sin. Their sin separated them from God, because that's what sin does, according to the prophet Isaiah, chapter 59 and verse 2. When they perceived that they were naked, they said, oh, we got to cover up. They ran to the fig tree. They stitched together fig leaves and they made themselves garments. And God, before it was done, had to say to them, that stuff isn't worth anything. And he gave them some real garments to cover up and be more comfortable. It cost the life of some animals, prefiguring that righteousness would cost the life of Jesus Christ. Paul then, he went on and talked about his qualifications. He felt good about himself, or let me say this more precisely, he would have felt good about himself in a human sense had he been able to trust to his own righteousness. He said, man, I was circumcised on the right day in accordance with the law. He said, I was a Hebrew, right people group. When it comes to the Hebrews, I, at least in his opinion, came from the right tribe. And that would be the tribe of Benjamin. That's the tribe that the first king came from. When it comes to zeal, Paul said, I was zealous. I persecuted the church. When it came to the righteousness of the law, I was blameless. I was a Pharisee. I did whatever there was to do. However, he said, when it comes to righteousness now, I consider that those things are just garbage. In the Bible I have in front of me, the word is dung. That's graphic. Another Bible might say refuse. Similar idea. Paul explained, when I lean on my own qualifications, when I talk about my own goodness, when I recount my virtues and my abilities and my capacity, that isn't going to get me righteousness in the sight of God. It isn't worth 2 cents. Paul explained that what he needed was Christ's righteousness, the righteousness which is of God by faith. Paul said this, when I have that, Then I will know Christ, and then I will know the power of his resurrection. Interestingly, we might have covered this a day or two ago when we talked about Lazarus, but I'll hit it again. This is why we talked about the power that God has to bring the dead back to life, because Paul makes clear here in Philippians that it is that resurrection power that is needed by any Christian to procure or to lay hold on the righteousness of God. A person who is dead in trespasses and sins, and that's how the Bible describes us when you're out there sinning, dead. And I mean sinning, no repentance, no connection to God. I'm not talking about stumbling and failing and falling. But when a person is living the life of sin, that person is dead in trespasses and sins. What that person needs is to be made alive again. Made alive again. There's good news. Even if you perceive you are dead in sin, there is a Savior who was able to call the dead back to life. Can you say amen to that? Dead man in the tomb 4 days, Jesus said, come on, get up, get out of there. Lazarus came forth. You got to love that story. Jesus is coming into town and he meets a funeral procession. They're heading out of town. And there they're carrying the casket, or that's the way I would put it. They're carrying the corpse of a young man, and Jesus stops and he places his hand on that thing. The boy comes back to life. Jesus is able to raise the dead. That's resurrection power, and that's what we can experience in our lives. So we understand it now. What we need is not our own righteousness. Our own righteousness isn't worth anything. Our own righteousness will not get us anywhere. What we need is the righteousness of Jesus Christ. That much we know. Problem is, too many Christians know that, but don't know how to make it a reality in their lives. They're like a little boy crying in math class. That was my experience as a child growing up in a church. I wanted to go to heaven. I was told, rightly or wrongly, I guess, that good people went to heaven. I wanted to be good, but I didn't have it within myself to be good. Harder I tried, badder I was, it wasn't any good. I had a good heart, if you want to talk about it in human terms. I was a decent guy, if you want to talk about it in human terms. But at my core, I had no power to live right. I had no ability to change my life. I had no capacity to do God's will. I was rotten, and I couldn't do anything about it. So the question is this: how does a sinner who is not just before God become righteous in God's sight? How do the wrong become right? How does a sinner become a saint? How do the lost become found? How do those who are dead in their trespasses and sins come to the place that they are alive and kicking, alive and in possession of the righteousness of Christ? The answer might seem obvious, but I'm going to challenge you a little bit. I don't think it's obvious to nearly enough people. There are still myriad people who think that they become righteous by obedience to the law. Now, lest you misunderstand me, I have discovered that some people have a remarkable capacity to hear things preachers don't say. So lest you are tempted to fall into that trap, I am not saying that right doing isn't good, nor am I suggesting, because the Bible does not suggest, I am not suggesting that right doing isn't necessary, for that it is. I'm not going to suggest that keeping the commandments of God is of no consequence. It's of great consequence. However, we don't become righteous through our commandment keeping. Do you understand? And this ruffles some feathers, because there are those who believe that because they keep the commandments, keep the seventh day Sabbath, which is a good thing, I might add, because they have been baptized, because they eat right and don't eat wrong, because they take a tenth of their income and give it to God, they think, aha, I've checked enough boxes, this means I'm a shoo-in for heaven. You see, you'll find the people who want to eat right. I'm all for that. I believe in eating right. I mean, Hans Diehl is a friend of mine. I believe in all of that. We had CHIP programs in our churches when I was pastoring churches. I mean, I'll go through line. I don't care if you think I'm self-righteous. There'll be some stuff at the potluck. I'll just say, not for me, thank you. I'm not going to say that out loud. I'm not going to say that out loud. But I believe in that. I believe the body is the temple of the Holy Spirit. But I believe that righteousness is through Jesus and not through cheeses. You understand what I'm saying? There are some people who think that if they munch on more garlic, the more garlic they consume, the more righteous they become. And I don't mind having a little fun with the garlic munches. I'm in favor of garlic. That's all right. But I've met people who proselytize by garlic, and they say stuff, well, you ought to have a little bit more. I'm not against garlic, and I'm not against tofu. I like that. I'm not against all of this stuff. But I'm going to tell you here today that you can't eat your way to heaven. Now, someone might say, is it possible to eat your way out of heaven? I would say, yes, it is. But you can't eat your way in. You understand what I'm saying? Keeping the Ten Commandments is good, but that's not a key that gets you into heaven. There's only one key, my brother or my sister, and that key is Jesus and the righteousness of Jesus. Here's the problem. There are too many people who stick their chest out because of their Sabbath keeping and because of their vegetarianism and because of their tithe paying and because of this and that, but they're meaner than sin. They wouldn't know Jesus if they bumped into him in the foyer of the church. They'd say, get out of my way, you know. And I'm not saying that I'm above fault or above reproach, but you get what I'm saying. There is a life of obedience. No, it can't even be called obedience. There is a life of conformity that doesn't necessarily mean a life of righteousness. Do you understand what I'm saying? Again, I'm going to cover my backside because there are people who will hear what they want to hear. Doing the doing is right. Doing the doing without Jesus is damnation. Can you say amen? Our righteousness comes from one place, and that is from Jesus, or as I have said before, in Jesus Christ. Now, this is, you understand, we're in the middle of a series that's 12 parts. I can't say everything in one night. So if it seems to you like I'm missing something out, well, you just got to come back next time, and I'll likely say it then. Our righteousness comes from Jesus Christ. The doing will certainly come when Jesus is living his life in you. There's no question. You see, there's that old covenant attitude that says, everything the Lord has said, we will do. Remember that the Israelites said that. Everything the Lord has said, we will do. Moses said, all right. He went up into the mountain for 40 days. 6 weeks later, he comes down, and here are these people dancing naked around a golden calf. What? What happened to everything the Lord has said, we will do? In fact, it's in this story that has to be, hands down, the most ridiculous thing in the Bible ever is found right there. Aaron says, I don't know what happened. We were just there. A few of us chucked some gold into the fire. What do you know? Golden calf jumped out. Can you imagine that? That has to be the funniest thing in the whole Bible. Be that as it may. Everything the Lord has said, we will do. Now, was it a good intent? Sure. Was it a good thought? You bet it was. Was it noble? Yeah, let's call it noble. But it was flawed and faulty. Everything the Lord has said, we will do. They should have said, what? We can't do that. We are rotten to the core. Lord, we can't do that. We need help. You can't ask that of us. Lord, that's what they should have said. They should have said, Lord, sounds good, but we're going to need some help. That's not what they said. It didn't work out. They had good intentions, but their good intentions didn't carry them very far. The problem of this is that a lot of false ideas carry in them at least a grain of truth. Sometimes the false ideas carry in them quite a lot of truth. Is it a good idea to try to obey God? You bet it is. You don't want to live your life adrift. Ladies and gentlemen, adrift from God, a life of disobedience is a life that's going to lead a person to be lost. I remember some people leaving church after I'd preached a sermon one Sabbath. I wasn't there, but word gets back to the pastor. And they said, I don't like it when he leaves us feeling guilty. I never leave you feeling guilty because I leave you with hope in Jesus. But I don't mind a bit if a person leaves church feeling a little guilt. A little guilt is good for the soul. A little guilt is what a lot of people need. There are too many people who don't feel near enough guilt about the way they're living their lives. Don't like guilt? Don't come to church. Well, then you'll feel guilt, I guess. Good intentions are fine. Is obedience to God sometimes a bit of a battle? We're going to talk about that. Yes, it is. We talked about it in the question and answer time, remember? Jesus said sometimes it's like plucking out an eye or cutting off a hand. But is it a good idea to try to obey your way to holiness? It's a disastrous idea because you're going to try and fail and try and fail and try and fail. We talked already about what Isaiah said in chapter 64 and verse 6. Our righteousnesses are as filthy rags. Filthy rags. I've got a little quote here that someone once wrote. Let no one take the limited, narrow position that any of the works of man can help in the least possible way to liquidate the debt of his transgression. This is a fatal deception. Your goodness can do nothing to move the mountain that is the debt of your transgression. Human beings are fundamentally flawed. We are fundamentally corrupted. Adam and Eve lost their perfection in the Garden of Eden, and as a result, their posterity, that's us, we were born fundamentally unrighteous. The best that we can do, the best you can do is going to be tainted by your corruption and your inadequacy and your incompleteness. We simply cannot present righteousness to God because we are broken. We don't have righteousness to give to God or to present to God. There's only one place that you can get that righteousness. You can't go down no dollar store righteousness. It won't work. There's only one place that gets righteousness that's going to stand up to the fire and the heat and the trials and the challenges of this world. There's only one form of righteousness that won't crack under pressure, and that is the righteousness of Jesus Christ. Can you say amen? How do we experience it? Well, we know the answer because it's in the passage we were just talking about. Paul said in Philippians chapter 3 that we receive the righteousness which is of God by faith. How is a person made righteous in the sight of God? How do we experience it? All right, let's turn in our Bibles to Romans chapter 3. Romans chapter 3. Romans chapter 3. Right after Acts. Romans 3. Get to Romans chapter 3. I understand. Best thing would be to start in Romans 1:1 and work all the way through the book. We're not here for a year. We're here for 2 weeks. We're diving into Romans chapter 3. Halfway through the chapter, more than. Verse 20. And Paul said this. He said, therefore, by the deeds of the law, there shall no flesh be justified in his sight, for by the law is the knowledge of sin. By the deeds of the law, there shall nobody be justified. Justification cannot come through your good deeds. That's what he says plainly. Nothing wrong with your good deeds. Good deeds are good. That's why we call them good deeds. But good deeds don't bring justification. Now, we're not going to act like we are afraid of that word. Let's walk up to it and look it in the eye. Justified. Romans 3, verse 20. In the Greek language, the Greek word dikaiou, dikaiou. It means to be considered just. Don't pounce, I'm not done. It's probably not a good idea to interpret the Bible via the dictionary. But I did go to the dictionary and look up what it said about the word justified, and here's what I found. I didn't want to forget, so I wrote it down. It means, the word just means conforming to a standard of correctness or being in conformity with what is morally upright or good. It means just. It means righteous, simple. And Paul says that we cannot be that as a result of our good deeds. Now, I understand that this word dikaiou, to justify, it's been a source of some long-standing debate. You could say debate between Protestants and Catholics. Historically, theologically, that has been true, but it goes beyond that. It's no longer sectarian, divided along sectarian lines. Some Protestant scholars say dikaiou is just a judicial thing, a declarative thing. You are justified. What that means is we're just going to call you just and that's enough. Declared just without there being any fundamental, some might say ontological, change in a person's being. Just by declaration without transformation having taken place. No ethical change. A legal status derived from Christ's and Christ's atoning work. That's what some say dikaiou is, justified, declared. But on the other side of the coin, there are some who insist strongly that this dikaiou has overtones that suggest transformation and regeneration. They believe dikaiou, justified, is synonymous with spiritual regeneration. You see. You know, it would appear to me that both sides have a little bit of something to offer. There's no question that when a person is justified, that person is declared right. No question about that. But would I dare say that that person is declared right without being made right? You know, I'm thinking about the pig in the mud, a very good illustration for a sinner, and Peter even uses that illustration. And you can look at a pig in the mud and declare that pig to be clean until you're blue in the face. But I'm going to look at that pig and say, the pig is muddy. And I'm wondering if justification is something that leaves you muddy. I'm thinking not. I'm thinking that even though you've been declared, or should I say, in addition to a person having been declared righteousness, God surely wouldn't just say, you're the muddiest righteous person I have ever seen. However, when we say, when we stretch it and say what it means is that the person is made, transformed righteous, what we know is that there are some people justified with beer bottles in their hands, cigarettes between their fingers, not normally the kind of behavior that you would expect Jesus to model, but because of their heart and because of their repentance, God is able to save anybody who comes to him wherever they are. Can you say amen to that? So perhaps we need to recognize that in this work of justification, you're able to be justified and growing, justified and incomplete, justified and immature because you are continuing to press towards the mark. Someone said sanctification is the work of a lifetime, and I don't mean to confuse the two. But when God declares a person righteous, I hope he didn't declare me righteous and leave me in the mud of sin. I'm hoping he pulled me out and lifted me up. And he said to me, John, even though you are tending in your weakness to want to fall back into the mud, I'm going to keep you up if you will lean on me. I'm going to sustain you if you will turn to me. I will aid you if you will yield to me. The Bible says we are justified, made just, declared just. You can have the argument with somebody else. Through faith in Jesus Christ. Remember what the Bible says, however, when you consider justification. If we confess our sins, he is faithful and just to forgive us our sins and to cleanse us of all unrighteousness. I read where somebody I respect said that justification and pardon are one and the same thing. I'm going to tell you something. When God pardoned me, he pardoned me. He took the scrubbing brush out and washed and scrubbed the dirt off my soul. He didn't just tell me you would clean and leave me in the mud. He said, John, clean and I'm going to clean you up. God is able to save to the uttermost anybody who comes to him in faith. Can you say amen today? God will save you and God will cleanse you. Perhaps there's a middle ground in this debate between the theologians. I'm glad I'm not one. Jesus told a story about two men who went to pray. One was a Pharisee, the other one was a publican. You remember how Jesus starts the story? As a matter of fact, it was Luke who starts the story. He begins in Luke 18 and verse 9. I'm coming back to this thing over here in Romans, so I'll put a marker there. Luke 18 and verse 9. Luke begins writing by saying this, he, Jesus, spoke this parable to certain which trusted in themselves that they were righteous and despised others. So this parable had a target audience, if you like. Pharisees, you see, were zealous, dedicated, outwardly moral individuals, punctilious in their observance of the law. They tended to think themselves pretty holy and they did all the doing that there was to be done. Paul had been a Pharisee. We pick up the narrative in verse 11. The Pharisee stood and prayed thus with himself, God, I thank you that I'm not like other men, extortioners, unjust, adulterers. I thank you that I'm not like this publican. You see what he's doing? He's relying on himself. He's talking about his own righteousness. He is filled up with an idea of his own goodness. I fast twice a week. good idea, I'm sure. I give tithes of all that I possess. Was there anything wrong with anything, any of those things the man was doing? No, they were good things. Nothing wrong with them at all. Tithing and fasting, I recommend them. His problem was, however, that he believed that those things he did were what made him righteous in the sight of God. That's a real problem. Then there's this poor old publican. You know, I was always confused about this when I read it in the Bible, because where I'm from, a publican is a fellow who runs a pub. And yes, Jesus with the publicans, you know. The publicans were tax collectors, and they collected taxes in behalf of the Roman government. You can imagine how hated they were. You know, now in the Middle East, if someone is thought to be a sympathizer with the occupying forces, doesn't always work out well. That's what the publicans were. Israel was an occupied territory. The Romans were there. They had no business being there. But they had invaded and they had taken over, and the publicans worked as agents for the Roman government, accepting taxes, you see. And the Romans representative here, the publican, is down there in the temple praying. He knows he has nothing by which he can recommend himself to God. He is unrighteous, he is unholy, he is a wretch. He just calls out and he says to God, God, be merciful to me, a sinner. That was it. And Jesus said this, this man went down to his house justified rather than the other. Accepted by God and declared righteous before God. Remember, justification and pardon are one and the same thing. Paul went on to say in verse 21, but the righteousness of God without the law is manifested, being witnessed by the law and the prophets. Even the righteousness of God, which is by faith of Jesus Christ, unto all and upon all them that believe, because there's no difference. The righteousness of God, which is by faith in Jesus Christ. And I'm back in Romans chapter 3, and I apologize to you for the confusion. That's in Romans chapter 3. Verse 24 says, being justified freely by his grace through the redemption that is in Jesus Christ. A great story in the Bible illustrates this. It's the story of Abram. You read about it in the very next chapter, Romans chapter 4 and verse 2. It says in verse 2 that if Abram had being justified by works, then he'd have something to glory in. That would be himself. But Paul says in the scriptures that Abraham believed God and it was counted to him for righteousness. You read a little further in this and you find out that Abraham was promised that he would be the heir of the world. I need to say that again. The promise to Abraham that he would be the heir of the world wasn't made to him or his descendants through the law, but through the righteousness of faith. Abram was told, you'd have a son who would not only be your heir, but who would in turn have a son, and from that line the Messiah would eventually come. Now, when Abram was told this for the first time, he was not an especially old man, but time as it does passes, and Abraham was 99 years old, and I'm never too good at keeping it straight, Abram or Abraham, he was Abram at this time. He was told when he was 99 years old that he would be multiplied exceedingly. He fell on his face, an appropriate reaction for a 99-year-old man under the circumstances. God said, you will be the father of many nations. Father of many nations, I have made you. Years before, his son Ishmael had been born. Hagar, the servant of Abraham's wife, had borne him a son. But now God says, you are going to be a daddy again. And Abraham laughed. He said, shall a child be born to someone who's 100 years old? And what about Sarah? She's 90 years old. How is she going to bear? And God said, it's going to happen. Abraham believed God. And when he believed God, it was counted to him for righteousness. I want you to understand how you are accepted before God. How you can go to bed at night and know that your sin burden is rolled away. How you can be confident that if you walk out of here tonight, I can't say that. How you can be confident on the last night of your life that you're going to spend eternity with Jesus. You ought to be confident in Jesus and his goodness, and you can be by faith. Romans 4:19, being not weak in faith, he considered not his own body now dead, when he was about 100 years old, neither the deadness of Sarah's womb. He staggered not at the promise of God through unbelief, but was strong in faith, giving glory to God. Here's the key. It's verse 21. Look at it. Romans 4, verse 21. And being fully persuaded that what God had promised, he was able also to perform. There, ladies and gentlemen, is faith in action. What God has promised, God is able to perform. Abraham believed that. We are saved by grace. That's God's goodness and his mercy and his power through faith. We are saved because we believe that God means what he says. Abraham, man, I'm going to do something wild. 99 years old with a 90-year-old wife. Get ready. Y'all are going to have a baby. Abraham said, what? God said, yeah. Abraham said, as strange as this may seem, I'm going to believe it. I will just believe it. That's faith, man. You can't imagine that happening, but because God said so, you believe it just because God said. That's faith. Faith is believing the creation story. I wasn't there and neither were you. The Bible says, in the beginning, God made the heavens and the earth. How in the world did he do that? He spoke and it was done. He commanded and it stood fast. I believe that. I accept that by faith. And if you don't accept that by faith, you've got another explanation for how we got here. You exist without God stepping in and intentionally making this world. You've decided that you don't believe a passage of the Bible. All right, then, let's keep going. Which other ones shall we cross out? Hand me the scissors. If we're not going to believe one part, let's not believe another. Let's us decide what's inspired and what's not. That wouldn't be faith. And let me tell you something. If you choose to have faith in the things that you can easily believe in, that's not faith. Creation. Come on, man. You never heard of anybody speaking and a universe appearing except for God. I believe it. I've put God to the test. He's never lied to me about anything else. I'll believe that as well. Faith. That's all. I've got no proof. Faith is the substance of things hoped for, the evidence of things not seen. Never seen it. I remember seeing a little clip out of a movie. I don't like using movie stories to make a point in a spiritual presentation, but I'm going to do it anyway. Break your own rules. And it was, I think it was one of the Raiders of the Lost Ark movies, something like that. And there was a gulf. It was like a river. And as it is in Hollywood, from there to the river of lava down the bottom was like a million feet. And if he fell, he was doomed to die a wretched death. But he had to walk on this platform that wasn't there. But if he stepped out and put his foot down, it would appear beneath his feet. Do you understand what I'm saying? So he, and he transfers his weight, and he puts his foot down on nothing, and something appears. You get what I'm saying? He doesn't see it, but he's going to believe it's there. And then he's a little bit more bold, and so he's like a 10 miles above a river of lava. He's going to die. And he puts his foot down, and then it appears. He goes, whoa, he's quicker this time. And then he runs across knowing that the bridge will appear beneath his feet. He didn't see it. He believed it was there. Pardon the crude analogy, but that makes the point. You didn't see it. You believe it's there. Based on what God says. Can you say amen? Faith. God says, I will forgive you. Quit arguing. Just believe it because God said. God said, I will give you righteousness, but I'm a wretch. What are you arguing for? It's like Bill Gates saying, you want a check for 1 million or two. What are you waiting for? Ask him for 10. God says, I will make you righteous. Just say, thank you, Lord. I will give you the righteousness of Jesus. Hold out both hands. I want everything you got, Lord. Give it to me and give it to me right now. Make me righteous. Listen, you're going to go home and wonder whether you're saved or not? Forget that. You ought to go home and say, I am the savedest person there ever was. What makes you think that you're saved? Because God said that when I say yes to him, he gives me the righteousness of Jesus Christ. I'm the most righteous person there ever was. Hallelujah, through Jesus Christ. Righteous, deserve it? No. You may not have mastered everything. I hate to say this because, but the truth of the matter is, you can have the righteousness of Jesus and be growing.
1: Oak trees take 70 years to grow, man. Take a while. And the beautiful thing about an oak tree, when it's 2 weeks old, it's perfect. When it's 6 months old, it's perfect. It's only 6 months old. It's not good for lumber. You can't cut it down and mill it when it's 6 months old, but it's good for growth. 2 years old, it's right where it needs to be. 10 years old is right where it needs to be. Jesus told the same story talking about corn in Mark chapter 4. First the blade, then the ear, then the full corn in the ear. We're going to come back to that next week. We're going to talk about that in a message called Ripe. But you come to Jesus and you say, I believe it by faith. Let me show you faith. Luke chapter 8. I want you to see faith here. Come to Luke 8. Luke chapter 8. What's faith? Here it is. Abraham had faith. Abraham, you're 99 years old. Your wife is 90. Uh-huh. Yeah, you're going to have a child. Oh, really? Just believed him. God said, you believe it's as good as done. You believe it's counted for righteousness. We're in Luke chapter 8. And here, it came to pass in verse 22 on a certain day that he went into a ship with his disciples, and he said to them, and you're going to tell me what he said, let us go over unto the what? We are here. Where are we going? Tell me again. That's where we're going. We're going to the other side of the lake. Is that what Jesus said? Yes or no? Was he clear about it? Yes or no? All right, no problem. And they launched forth. But as they sailed, he fell asleep. And there came down a storm of wind on the lake. And they were filled with water. I love the language. And were in jeopardy. I like that. They were in jeopardy. I remember living for several years on the edge of a beautiful lake in the North Island of New Zealand. And my friend's dad had a little holiday home in that town. It was a resort. And so my friend's dad had a little aluminium dinghy. Aluminium is like aluminum. But the more intelligent you are, the more prone you are to use aluminium than aluminum. He had an aluminium dinghy, had a little outboard motor on it. It was a windy day, but we were on a bay, you know, it was a sheltered bay. There was four or five of us in the boat. And we were putting around out there in the bay, and it was fun. I said, come on, man, let's go out there beyond the edge of the bay. It's fun out there. He said, oh, you're crazy. I had never been in a boat like that. I didn't know anything about boats. I said, ah, come on, what are you, a man or a mouse? Ah, come on, let's have a good time. If you know, can't you operate a boat like this? What's wrong with you? He said, yeah, sure I can. Come on, let's go. He took us out beyond the bay. The waves, they were 100 feet high. Well, they were nothing like that, but it was choppy and it was crazy. We're getting bumped around and we're up and down and this way and that way. We said, whoa. He's looking at me, his face is white, and I'm like, yeah, this is fine. Can you get us out of here? It was terrible. Closest I'd ever come to, I mean, we would have died out there. We were in jeopardy. Water was splashing into the boat, and we're up this way and down that way. It wasn't good. I imagine what these guys were like out there on the ocean. I know something about the terror, but it was worse for them than it was for me. And I don't blame them with what happened next. They came to Jesus, they woke him up, and they said, Master, Master, we perish. And so Jesus got up. He rebuked the wind and the raging of the water. And they ceased, and there was a calm. And then he said something to them that puzzled me for the longest time. He said, where is your... That's easy for you to say, sleeping in the back of the boat. We're up here, about to die, and you wake up, wipe the sleep out of your eyes and go, where's your faith? We're bailing water out of this thing faster than anything while you're snoring, and you have the temerity to say, where's your faith? What is up with Jesus saying, where's your faith? When they were all inches from death. And then it dawned on me. What did Jesus say to them before? Let's go to the other side of the lake. So where were they going? And why were they going to the other side of the lake? Because Jesus had said, we're going to the other side of the lake. Now what they should have done, I'm not saying recklessness, but they ought to have whistled and sung a few songs and laughed and maybe bailed some water out because it would be the right thing to do. And said to each other, this is going to be fun. I don't know how he's going to do it, but he said, we're going to the other side of the lake. So maybe this is going to be the first submarine ride in all of history. Whatever it is, we are going to the other side of the lake. Why? Because Jesus said so. And when you take God at his word and believe that what he says is going to take place simply because he said, that's all. That, ladies and gentlemen, is faith. Whether you're dealing with the creation story, man, that's unlikely. Someone spoke and a world appeared. I've never seen that done before. But I'm going to believe it because the Bible says it. When the Bible says if you confess your sins, he's going to forgive you. I don't care how wretched you've been, how dirty you are, how filthy your mind is, how long your record is. I've got friends on death row. I mean it. Literal death row. Could die any day. And they're happy in Jesus. They know what they did was wrong. They're not trying to hide that. But they got behind bars and they found Jesus. And you can be cynical and you can call it whatever kind of conversion you want to call it, but they call it joy and peace and grace and salvation. You can be on death row. Hey, hang on a minute, hang on a minute, hang on a minute. Before we come to Jesus, we're all on death row. Don't you look down your nose at somebody on death row, because that's where you are. There's no bars, your house. Whatever Jesus says, if you'll believe it and accept it, and expect God to do what he says he's going to do for the simple fact that he said it. That's faith. That's faith. Now, righteousness. You can't do anything about your own sin, but you can say to Jesus, go ahead and clean me up. He'll do it because he said he would. Lord, righteousness, is that what I need to get into heaven? Where am I going to get that? Through Jesus. How am I going to get that? Believe. Believe what? Believe that he's the Son of God. Believe that for God's sake, for Christ's sake, God will forgive your sins. Believe that God will take away your dirty garments like last night and put on you his robe of righteousness. Just believe it. Do I have to feel a different way? You don't have to feel nothing. You are saved by grace through faith, not grace through feelings. If you feel, call it a bonus. But tonight you can know that you have God's saving righteousness simply by faith.
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3: Parents tell their children, act your age. There is also a saying, actions speak louder than words. Actions are important. Inappropriate actions can result in hurt, damage, and even death to self and others. And what do we do when we try to do good actions and fail? Because even our best intentions are marked with failure? Well, as the Apostle Paul says, what I want to do is not always what I do. So what are we to do with ourselves? Jesus said that grapes mature when they stay connected to the grapevine. As a result of this connectedness, mature grapes don't simply act like grapes, they become grapes. Our connecting with Jesus results with us not simply acting like Jesus, but being like Jesus. It's not about how we act, it's about who we be, and being affects acting. So you see, it's not about acting your age, it's about connecting with Jesus. And to connect with Jesus is to live in the sunlight. S-O-N. 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
2: Neglect anything of a temporal nature, but be sure that the soul is fed with the bread of life. It is impossible to estimate the good result of 1 hour or even half an hour each day devoted in a cheerful, social manner to the Word of God. The most successful methods of assuring their salvation and keeping them out of the way of temptation is to instruct them constantly in the Word of God. And as parents become learners with their children, they will find their own growth in a knowledge of the truth more rapid.

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1: Welcome to the Meaningful Science of the Times program, which is sponsored by the Atlantic Seventh-day Adventist Church. My name is Pastor Steve, and I will be your host for this journey into the Bible. The Bible is infinite in its wisdom and knowledge, and as we go through this journey together, you may not agree with everything that I say. So I encourage you to be like the faithful Bereans who search the scriptures to see if what Paul was saying was true. And it's a good idea to have your Bible handy, as we will cite many Bible references. And if you need a transcript of this message, you can contact me at PastorSteve@netins.net. I will repeat this address at the end of the message. Our program is modeled after the sons of Issachar, a tribe of Israel, with the commendation that they understood the signs of the times. As our name suggests, we are very interested in the second coming or advent of Jesus. And while there are many teachings on the specific signs which can cause fear and concern, our intention is to educate people on the nature of the signs so that they can be prepared for what is happening and will happen in the world prior to the return of Christ. Our program today is titled The Sermon on the Mount, Part 6. We explored in the last message the first two corrected interpretations of anger and lust. In this message, we'll cover two more corrected interpretations that refer to our fidelity in the commitments we make, first in marriage and then in our relationship with others. We start first with the issue of divorce, Matthew chapter 5, verses 31 and 32. It was also said, whoever divorces his wife, let him give her a certificate of divorce. But I say to you that anyone who divorces his wife, except on the grounds of sexual immorality, makes her commit adultery, and whoever marries a divorced woman commits adultery. Divorce then was much like the no-fault divorce of today, in that men could divorce their wives for any reason. Such a sentiment was in violation of the original intent of marriage as established at creation. Marriage was between one man and one woman, and it was for life. The allowance for divorce corrupted this intent and defeated the maturing process that marriage was intended to be. Sin is at the root of the problem with marriage. Sin is selfishness. The root of selfishness does not go away with the new partner, but it will compound the situation, for the new marriage comes with a ton of baggage. God intended that we come into marriage with the mindset that this is forever and that each partner must deal with their selfishness so that the marriage can prosper. If either partner is not willing to sacrifice their selfishness, then the marriage will have problems that cannot be worked through, so they will look for a more suitable partner. God would prefer that we forsake our selfishness to preserve the original marriage. There are some situations where the partners may separate due to danger to either the partner or to their children. Abuse is one such example. Unrepented addiction is another. Divorce should not be the first option in these cases, for separation may solve the problem. But even if it does solve the problem, to enter into a new relationship with the trauma of the previous marriage may be an obstacle that will negatively affect the new marriage. This is one reason that divorced people can often have multiple marriages. One practical solution to this problem is to take marriage very seriously and to not rush into marriage. The infatuation with another person is not a wise reason to enter into marriage, for the infatuation must come to an end, so that real love that is based on mutual care and sacrifice for the other person can develop. Infatuation is a selfish emotion, for it focuses on what the person expects out of the relationship and not so much as to what they will sacrifice to bless the marriage. It's wise to take lots of time when choosing a lifelong mate and to not enter into sexual relations before the marriage, for sex will cloud the judgment needed to select the proper mate. This is why living together first dooms most marriages, for the marriage is not sacred on those terms and can easily be discarded. Divorce also applies to more than marriage. There are practical reasons that we may have to divorce ourselves from people who are not healthy for our spiritual life. Paul makes this point in 2 Corinthians chapter 6, verses 14 through 18. Do not be unequally yoked with unbelievers. For what partnership has righteousness with lawlessness? Or what fellowship has light with darkness? What accord has Christ with Baal? And what portion does a believer share with an unbeliever? What agreement has the temple of God with idols?

It's often the case that when a person commits their life to God, that they may need to divorce themselves from their former friends, lest their ungodly ways will negatively affect the believer's faith walk. It is important when committing to God to be in relationships with other believers who can encourage and support the new convert in the spiritual walk. The same principle applies to associations and other groups who do not espouse the same spiritual principles that we hold to. Ties with such groups should be severed lest they hinder their faith walk. And the same also applies to worldly habits and pleasures. These things can hinder our spiritual growth and corrupt our faith. We are warned of such corruption in James chapter 1, verses 27. Pure and genuine religion in the sight of God and the Father means caring for orphans and widows in their distress and refusing to let the world corrupt you. What if we are not wise in our decision to marry? Many people think that divorce is the solution, but does that really help? Often people take the same problems into the new marriage that they were unwilling to resolve in the previous marriage. Thus, the situation of multiple marriages is perpetuated. It is often wiser to work through the problems of the original marriage and seek again the attraction that brought you together in the first place. It is hard work, and it takes a lot of forgiveness, but if both parties are willing to work to save the marriage, then a new love will grow that will be better than the original love. And of course, having God in the equation will help immensely. We must remember that marriage is the most important commitment that we make next to our commitment to God. And if we are willing to break that commitment, then is there any other commitment more permanent, or will we go through life breaking more commitments? Our famous author has these comments regarding the importance of marriage. Among the Jews, a man was permitted to put away his wife for the most trivial offenses, and the woman was then at liberty to marry again. This practice led to a great wretchedness and sin. In the Sermon on the Mount, Jesus declared plainly that there could be no dissolution of marriage tie except for unfaithfulness to the marriage vow. Like in every other one of God's good gifts entrusted to the keeping of humanity, marriage has been perverted by sin, but it's the purpose of the gospel to restore its purity and beauty. In both the Old and New Testament, the marriage relation is employed to represent the tender and sacred union that exists between Christ and his people, the redeemed ones whom he has purchased at the cost of Calvary. In later times, Paul the Apostle, writing to the Ephesian Christians, declares that the Lord has constituted the husband as the head of the wife to be her protector, the house band binding the members of the family together, even as Christ is the head of the church and the Savior of the mystical body. Therefore, he says, as the church is subject unto Christ, let the wives be to their own husbands in everything. Husbands, love your wives, even as Christ also loved the church and gave himself for it, that he might sanctify and cleanse it with the washing of water by the word, that he might present it to himself a glorious church, not having spot or wrinkle or any such thing, but that it should be holy and without blemish. So ought men to love their wives. Ephesians chapter 5, verses 24 to 28. The grace of Christ and this alone can make this institution what God designed it to. It should be an agent for the blessing and uplifting of humanity, and thus the families of earth in their unity and peace and love may represent the family of heaven. Now, as in Christ's day, the condition of society presents a sad comment upon heaven's ideal of this sacred relation. Yet even for those who have found bitterness and disappointment where they had hoped for companionship and joy, the gospel of Christ offers a solace. The patience and gentleness with which his spirit can impart will sweeten the bitter lot. The heart in which Christ dwells will be so filled, so satisfied with his love that it will not be consumed with longing to attract sympathy and attention to itself. And through the surrender of the soul to God, his wisdom can accomplish what human wisdom fails to do. Through the revelation of his grace, hearts that were once indifferent or estranged may be united in bonds that are firmer and more enduring than those of the earth, the golden bonds of a love that will bear the test of trial. We now move on to the second issue of fidelity, and that's our commitment to others. Matthew chapter 5, verses 33 through 37. Again, you've heard that it was said to those of old, you shall not swear falsely.

0: but you shall perform your oaths to the Lord. But I say to you, do not swear at all, neither by heaven, for it is God's throne, nor by the earth, for it is his footstool, nor by Jerusalem, for it is the city of the great king. Nor shall you swear by your head, because you cannot make one hair white or black. But let your yes be yes, and your no, no. For whatever is more than these is from the evil one. There are two types of oaths that we make in our time. The first are the informal oaths that we make with family and friends. These oaths are promises that we make that we may not intend to keep, but we make them to placate the situation. I remember promising my children that we would do something, and then I'd forget about it, but they did not forget, and my failure to honor my commitment was not a positive in my relationship to them. It may seem like a little thing, but if we do not honor the little commitments, then will we be faithful to honor the big things? We must be like God and Jesus and honor all that we say we will do. The same principle applies to more formal commitments. We have previously discussed marriage, which is a very important commitment, but how about when we enter into financial agreements, such as a loan or business agreement? Are we willing to honor our commitment to these things, or will we casually dismiss our obligations or try to take advantage of the other person? If we say we are going to do something, then are we willing to honor that commitment regardless of the cost to us? If our intention is to not be faithful, then we are not being true to the faith. Everything that Christians do should be as transparent as the sunlight. Truth is of God, deception in every one of its myriad forms is of Satan, and whoever in any way departs from the straight line of truth is betraying himself into the power of the wicked one. Yet it's not a light or easy thing to speak the exact truth. We cannot speak the truth unless we know the truth, and how often preconceived opinions, mental bias, imperfect knowledge, and errors of judgment prevent a right understanding of matters in which we have to do. We cannot speak the truth unless our minds are continually guided by the truth. Let me pray for you. Father, help us to honor the commitments that we make in life. Help us to speak the truth and keep our commitments as a testimony to your love and grace. Amen. You may find out more information regarding our church and our beliefs on our website, which is atlanticia.adventistchurch.org. 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
2: So I grew up with this really horrible view of who God was. I believe that God was always looking for my mistakes, that he was just wanting me to just mess up, and then he would take this incredible pen of his and write down and jot down and record all the horrible things that I did in my life. And it wasn't until in my early 20s that I came across this passage of scripture that was found in Isaiah 43, verse 25, where it says, I alone, God, will blot out every transgression, and I will never remember it again. Now, I want you to think about that. This idea that God is not a God who's a secretary just writing down all these things, but rather he doesn't want to remember the things because he's already forgiven us. And I don't know about you, but that brings me great hope. And I hope you realize today that God is in search of you, and he wants to build a relationship with you based on who you are, not on who you once were. I'm Chaplain Kumar, and this is the 1 Minute Devotional.
3: Incomparable. by Ali Brooks. Recently hiking through a beautiful old-growth forest, I followed a trail that would gently upward in the cool shade of trees while following a river. I thought, this is a nice gentle hike. Maybe I'll recommend it to friends. Fast forward an hour later and my opinion had changed. Whoever had made the trail decided at one point that it was time to head up the face of the mountain, gain thousands of feet of elevation in just a few miles. In the blistering heat of the midday August sun, I find myself going up switchback after switchback, dust mixed with my sweat, making mud on my hands as I tried to grip my trekking poles. Whenever I paused to catch my breath, I was instantly swarmed by biting flies and mosquitoes. They seemed immune to bug repellent, so I tried putting a bug net over my head, but it felt like wearing an oven, so I soon tore it off. Ugh, this was so miserable. Suddenly, I came out into the open meadows, climbing up the ridge, and the views of the mountains all around me left me breathless in a different way. Wow, wildflowers carpeted the alpine landscape, nodding in the breeze. Marmots and chipmunks scurried around, looking at me curiously. Snow-capped mountains reached to the blue skies all around me. Within minutes, I experienced the curious phenomenon of forgetting the miserable hike I had taken to get there. The drudgery didn't matter anymore because of the magnificent reward at the end. Soon, I was easily imagining doing the hike again to return to that beautiful place. Romans 8:18 says, I consider that our present sufferings are not worth comparing with the glory that will be revealed in us. As the world comes undone at the seams and personal trials stretch out our faith, let us remember that none of this will compare to the incredible reward at the end that God promises.

0: tribe. I want to thank you for your faithfulness. Through thick and thin, you have been by my side. Sometimes you warned me of dangers. Sometimes you urged me on, complimenting me on my deeds. I'm deeply grateful.
1: I was but doing my duty, Your Majesty.
0: I have but one more task for you to do. A great task. Together we will write the history of my life. Its joys, its sorrows, its mistakes, and its failures, as well as its blessings and successes.
1: With pleasure, Your Majesty.
0: Yes, we will write out for future generations a record of my folly and my repentance. We must make plain that a deed, once done, it or its influence can never be undone or erased. We must make clear that because of my sins, many of my people were led into sin. We must show that even though I have now truly repented of my sins, I cannot undo them. We will emphasize that only obedience to God's requirements will keep man from sin, and by our writings, we will try to make it very plain that one must fear God and keep His commandments, for this is the whole duty of man.
2: And Solomon reigned in Jerusalem 40 years, and he slept with his fathers and was buried in the city of David his father. And Rehoboam his son reigned in his stead.
3: I am Rehoboam, son of Solomon. I am now king of Israel. You are come here to Shechem to proclaim and crown me as your king. I shall be a good king, doing at all times the will of you, my people. Therefore, if there is anything that my father, King Solomon, did that you want changed, send a delegation and I shall consider the matter. Your name, I believe, is Jeroboam.
4: It is, Your Majesty.
3: You led a revolt against my father and fled to Egypt.
4: Well, yes, Your Majesty. But the people of Israel sent for me, and I come before you representing them. They asked me to say unto thee, O king, thy father made our yoke grievous. Now, therefore, make thou the grievous service and the yoke lighter, and we will serve thee all the days of thy life.
3: That's a fair enough request. Just give me 3 days to consider it. Come again at the end of 3 days, and I will give you my answer.
4: Thank you, Your Majesty. Long live the king.
3: Scribe, send for the wise men and elders who served under Solomon, my father. I would consult with them. You all heard the request of the people to lighten the yoke of taxes and forced labor. Well, what say you? How should I answer the people?
5: We have considered the matter very carefully, Your Majesty. If thou wish indeed to serve them as their king, then speak good words to them. Reduce their taxes, lighten their burdens, and they will serve you forever.
3: Thank you. You may be excused.
5: Yes.
3: Scribe, I want you to bring before me all the young men of my court, especially the ones I've been brought up with, and that have a young viewpoint in matters of state. You are young men. So am I. The older generation is out of step, out of date. What say you about the request of Israel to lighten their tax and lessen their yoke of allegiance to the crown?
6: O king, thou art ruler, thy word is law. Make them understand from the beginning that you will tolerate no interference with your personal wishes.
3: I am king, am I not?
6: You are supreme, my lord.
3: Your advice is good. I shall give each of you positions of trust and responsibility. You may go.
7: Long live the king! Long live the king!
8: The 3 days are up, O king. We are gathered for your answer. Will you make the grievous service of thy father and the heavy yoke he put upon us lighter? If so, we will serve thee forever.
3: You say that Solomon, my father, placed a heavy burden of taxes upon you so that he could live in ease and luxury. These things are true. But know this, Israel, my father did make your yoke heavy. I will add to your yoke. My father chastised you with whips. I will chastise you with scorpions.
8: Silence! Silence! People of the northern 10 tribes, I wish to remind you that there has long been enmity and strife between the tribes of the north and the tribes of Judah and Benjamin. I see no alternative than to separate the north from the south. We of the northern tribes will go our own way, have our own king, independent of the south. Therefore, people of the northern tribes, go to your home and choose you a king. As for you, Rehoboam, son of Solomon, we will have no part in your house. Go your way, rule your own tribes.
2: When Rehoboam, son of Solomon, was returned to Jerusalem, he assembled 160,000 chosen warriors to fight against Jeroboam and the 10 northern tribes to bring them under his rule.
9: O king, I am Shemaiah, prophet of God. He appeared unto me and ordered me to say these words unto thee. Ye shall not go and fight against your brethren, the children of Israel. Return every man to his own home, for this war will not be blessed.
2: And the 160,000 warriors returned each man to his own home. And there was peace between Jeroboam, king of Israel, and Rehoboam, king of Judah.
4: There is peace between Rehoboam and myself, but peace can only be maintained when we are prepared for war. Scribe, I want all frontiers heavily fortified and guarded against invasion. But the main danger to the welfare of Israel is Solomon's temple in Jerusalem.
3: Solomon's temple in Jerusalem, your majesty? A threat to Israel?
4: As long as Solomon's temple is considered the abode of God and our people go there regularly to worship, yes. Our people will mingle with the people of Judah. And their hearts might again be drawn together and the kingdom once more be united. Well, this I must avoid at all costs.
3: Mm. Your Majesty, I suggest a council of the young men of your court. Their counsel has always been good.
4: Excellent suggestion, Scribe. Call them together at once.
10: The answer, Your Majesty, to keeping the two peoples apart is to establish a place of worship right here in Israel. Erect idols, establish special days of feast, celebration, make them so attractive that the people will prefer to worship at your shrine rather than at Solomon's temple.
2: And thus it came about that the kingdom of Israel was divided into two kingdoms. They had forsaken the God of Israel and worshipped idols. Would complete calamity be their ultimate destiny? Or would they awaken to their sinful condition, repent, and be forgiven?
11: I will not long suffer the sins of my people.

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1: With SRN News, I'm Rich Thomason in Washington. The world is hearing from President Trump at this moment. He's addressing the UN General Assembly in New York, opening his speech by declaring that America is back. Our country is stronger today than ever before, saying that he has no interest in leaving dangers to grow for another day. The president pointed to Iran, repeating his insistence that the Islamic Republic will never have a nuclear weapon. Mr. Trump calling Iran the bully of the Middle East. He says Iran is the bully no longer. Along with the speech, the president will be meeting with world leaders, and that includes Britain's prime minister.
2: Andy Burnham's set to meet President Donald Trump for the first time, who will address the United Nations General Assembly. Burnham was mayor of Manchester, England, before he became leader of the G7 country 2 months ago. He plans to urge Trump to support Ukraine and bring an end to the conflict with Iran. As he flew to New York, Burnham also announced limited military support for Saudi Arabia against Houthi rebels. Burnham has told reporters he would try to find common ground with the president, who's called the centre-left UK leader a nice guy, but unfortunately a liberal. I'm Charles Philadelphia.
1: It's been a deadly wildfire season in the West. A wildfire in California's Yosemite National Park has indirectly claimed two lives.
3: Officials say two pilots aboard a helicopter doing water drops were killed when their aircraft went down near a lake 9 miles south of El Capitan. One of the pilots was identified as Greg King. He's a former employee of the Alaska Division of Forestry and Fire Protection, who said King was a dedicated aviator and a dear friend to many. At least 14 people have died while helping with wildfires in the U.S. this year. Some 580 people are battling the Dome Fire burning north of Wawona in the western part of Yosemite. The fire started September 15th and is about 15% contained. I'm Jennifer King.
1: The Dow down 220 points. SRN News. Christians have been arrested in Algeria.
4: The government sent a SWAT team to break up a prayer meeting being held at a humanitarian shelter in the suburbs of Oran this month. 12 believers were arrested at the House of Refuge shelter and charged with holding an unauthorized non-Muslim worship service. Algeria used to ignore its small Christian minority, but in recent years the government has begun an aggressive campaign of persecution, closing scores of churches. Michael Harrington reporting.
1: A lawsuit accuses the city of Dearborn, Michigan, of celebrating Muslim holidays and ignoring religious holidays of other faiths. The suit says the city government has spent thousands of dollars celebrating Muslim holidays while ignoring those of its Christian and Jewish populations. Margot Cleveland, a journalist for The Federalist, filed the court action and says that for too long, Dearborn has been a hostile place for Christians and for Jews. This is SRN News. Federal judge refuses to block the Trump administration from giving SpaceX more than 700 acres of wildlife refuge, part of a land swap in Texas.
5: Meanwhile, environmental groups vowed to continue their legal challenge. The judge on Monday declined the plaintiff's request to prevent the parcel exchange, saying they failed to prove it would worsen ecological risks to a region already transformed by billionaire Elon Musk's rocket operations. In June, the Fish and Wildlife Service approved moving forward with the deal with SpaceX, which would surrender 683 acres the company owns in exchange for the federal land in the lower Rio Grande Valley National Wildlife Refuge. Keith Peters reporting.
1: China's Alibaba has unveiled new plans for its artificial intelligence model and new chip technologies, including what it claims is China's most powerful AI chip so far. More details at SRNnews.com.
6: So a few years ago, I woke my family up and dragged them to Calvert Cliffs, Maryland, this beautiful beach area that promises to find fossils along the beach. And my kids were excited as well. And as we started walking along the beach, we were looking for any kind of fossil right after this rainstorm had come by the night before. And after about 2 hours, my kids gave up. They were crying, they were shivering, they were exhausted. They just wanted to go home. And I was discouraged as well. And so I started praying. I just said, God, I need you to help me find a fossil. And you won't believe this. Like the very next moment, I put my hand into the water and I found a fossil. I was so excited. My kids were excited as well, probably because they were going to be able to go to home. But you know, it reminds me of Luke chapter 17, where Jesus says, if you have the faith of a mustard seed, you can uproot another tree out of the soil and put it into the water. And it made me realize that if we had the faith that Jesus is talking about, we could do amazing things for God's kingdom. And that's my prayer for you today, that you and I will ask God to have that kind of faith to change the world around us. I'm Chaplain Kumar, and this is the 1 Minute Devotional.
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8: My name is Lily River. I work with the Sinim people in Southeast Asia. My husband and 3 daughters and I live in a very busy city. We live in a tall apartment building and have many neighbors. Around Christmas time last year, my daughters were a little bit sad. We felt sad because there were not many

And many people from our apartment building came and ate together and talked together. I call my story An Unlikely Friend. While we were there, we met a new neighbor girl. Her name is Tessa. She lives one floor above us. Tessa is a tall 10-year-old girl. She has dark black hair that goes to about her shoulders. One thing I love about Tessa is that she has a very big smile and a very contagious and happy laugh. Tessa often wears yellow or pink shirts with a jean skirt and slider sandals. Tessa was a nice girl. She seemed a little bit shy, but my girls played with her a little bit. Well, time went on and we didn't see Tessa very much, but we kept praying for a friend to come to church with us. One day, Tessa knocked on our door. She wanted to play. So she came into our house and started running all around, and my girls did not know what to do. So she ran around, she climbed all over our furniture, and then ran out. Then a knock came again. It was Tessa again. She ran around the house again. And she talked a lot. She would not stop talking. My girl said, "Mom, we don't want her here. We don't know what to do with her." They were a little bit overwhelmed. Tessa liked to jump on our couch, which we don't allow our girls to do because it will break it, right? But she would jump on the couch, then she'd run to the room and step on all the toys. My girls didn't like that very much, having broken toys. She would climb up a ladder in our house that we have to play on, and she'd swing back and forth and back and forth. And she would not stop talking and asking us questions. My girls got a little bit tired of it. Well, we kept praying for a friend for church. We didn't really expect it to be Tessa because she kind of annoyed us. But God had a plan. One day, Tessa said, "I am so bored. My mom works all Saturday. Can I please come and play with you?" And my girl said, "Mom, we don't want to play with Tessa at home." I said, "Well, we're not at home on Saturday. What if we invite Tessa to come to church with us?" So we did. We invited Tessa to come to church with us, and she was excited to come. She came with us for the full church service and potluck. She wasn't quite sure what to do in church. She kind of wanted to run around and jump on the pews at church, so we had to teach her to sit down and listen. And at potluck, well, she said, "Where is the meat and candy? I only eat meat and candy." So I said, "Well, Tessa, you might need to try watermelon today." It was a little bit awkward, and my girls didn't love it that much. But we kind of had a friend that came to church with us. Well, the next week, Tessa again said, "Can I come to church with you?" And week after week, Tessa kept coming. Week after week, we kept praying for a friend. We didn't realize that this was our friend. Tessa learned to sit quietly in church with my girls and to color with them. She started listening to the sermons. She sang up front with us when we asked her to. And she even ate some salad at potluck with us. Tessa was changing, and we were changing too. Now my girls will say, "Mom, can we invite Tessa down to play with us? She doesn't run around and break our toys anymore. She talks with my girls. She colors with my girls. She reads with my girls. And they have fun with her. I think God was working on both of our hearts." Then Tessa started asking me questions and asking my girls about God. "How did God make the world? I don't get. Where did he come from?" She would say, "How are you supposed to know if God is really real? I want to know, but how am I supposed to know?" So I started reading Bible stories with Tessa at home. Stories about the war in heaven, Adam and Eve, Abraham, all of God's people that followed him. Stories about Jesus, his death for us. Every time Tessa comes to my house, she says, "Please read me more stories."

At worship time, we love to invite Tessa down to read stories with us and sing with us. Girls, Tessa, come on over. Let's sing together. Let's read a story. The girls stop what they're doing. They run down the stairs from Tessa's house to mine and swing open the door. Then they all bounce onto the couch next to me to read stories together. Not only do I read Tessa stories, but when I'm doing laundry, when I'm hanging it out on the balcony, I hear my 5-year-old daughter picking up her little red Bible and saying, "Tessa, come here. Come look at this picture. This is Jesus and he loves you." And she'll tell Tessa all about it. And you can pray to him. You can say, "Dear Jesus, I love you. I want to go to heaven with you." Because Tessa, we want to go to heaven. Heaven is a special place and you can go there with us. And Tessa will have questions for my 5-year-old. Or my older girls, they'll pick up their Bibles and they'll say, "Tessa, we'll show you what we believe about Jesus." And Tessa wants to know. She keeps coming back. She keeps coming to church with us. She will even go to church when we're not there. Tessa loves church, and now she's one of the Pathfinders that goes to our Pathfinder Club as well. Tessa wanted to be with us more than just on Sabbaths. She said, "What are you doing on Friday night?" Well, Tessa, on Friday night, we get together with other Christian friends, and we welcome Sabbath together. "Can I join you?" she asked. "Sure, if it's okay with your mom." Tessa asked her mom, and of course she was happy to let Tessa come with us. So we went over to our teammate's house, where some local Sinemese were gathering together to welcome Sabbath. We sang songs together, and then as the adults talked together about the Bible, I let the girls watch a little video about Noah and the Ark. At the end, Tessa said to me, "You know what? You guys love God so much. I think that I'm starting to love him too." That made me so excited that Tessa saw how much we love God and that she was feeling his love in her heart as well. Tessa's mom is a very nice lady, but she has to work very hard and doesn't have a lot of time to spend with Tessa. Her mom works every day of the week. She never has a break. So when summer break came for Tessa, Tessa doesn't have to be in school, but her mom is not home. Tessa stays home all by herself. She's bored all day. Maybe she'll watch a couple movies in her house. She does like to play piano. We get to hear it from down below. But she'd like to play with some friends, have something else to do. So this summer, we focused on spending time with Tessa. One way that I know Tessa is at her house is I hear her piano. She loves to play piano. She takes lessons and she learns very quickly. So if I hear a piano song going, maybe Twinkle Twinkle Little Star, or even Silent Night, up above our ceiling, I know that Tessa is home. My girls love to run up there and say, "Tessa, come play with us." She'll run down and then play Twinkle Twinkle Little Star on my piano, or Silent Night with my girls. We like to bring Tessa to the swimming pool. Tessa's 10 years old, but hasn't learned to swim yet. So, this summer, we taught Tessa to swim. She loves to swim now, especially under the water. Luckily, she can stand up, so we know that she's okay in the water. Also this summer, Tessa joined our homeschool. We had a little bit of schoolwork to finish up with our girls this summer, so Tessa's joined us. She does Bible class with us, math, language arts. She really enjoys the time she gets to spend with our family, the love that we share together. Tessa told me, "You know what? I feel kind of like you're my mom." I said, "Well, Tessa, you have a wonderful mom, but we love you too. You can be part of our family too." Tessa asked me, "If I become a Christian, does that mean I'm your family?" A big smile came across my face. "Yes, Tessa. When you're a Christian, it's like your brothers and sisters with all the other Christians. We're one big family." Tessa told me, "I want to be your sister forever." Please pray for Tessa as we keep reading the Bible with her, as we share stories about Jesus, as we invite her into our home and spend time with her. Tessa's a very special girl,
And we're so thankful that God sent her to us. And we hope that we can share his love with Tessa. We're

As we look back over the past months, we're so grateful. We were praying for a friend, and God gave us that friend. Not the friend that we expected at first, but He gave us a friend, and I think that maybe if Tessa knew how to pray, we were an answer to her prayer as well. Tessa has a new family that loves her in our apartment building. We're friends with her, and she gets to go to church with us and learn about someone else who loves her.

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0: Josie Gets Angry by Jane Landreth. I'm not going to play with Kaylee anymore, Josie cried as she angrily kicked the table leg before sitting down in the kitchen chair. What happened, Mommy asked as she chopped vegetables for a salad. You and Kaylee always have fun playing together. I'm angry at her, Josie replied. We were building castles in the sandbox. She said mine was ugly and she knocked it over. Mommy thought for a moment and before saying anything to Josie. Then she said, sometimes I get angry too. I think God must have known we would get angry because the Bible tells us about being angry. It says, do not let the sun go down while you are still angry in Ephesians 4:26. What does that mean? Josie asked, frowning. It means don't let the day end without getting rid of your anger, Mommy explained. How can I get rid of my anger? Josie wanted to know. If you read the next verse, it says, and do not give the devil a foothold. Josie, you can choose to give the anger in your heart to the devil. You do that by choosing to think about your anger all day. When you think about your anger all day, it grows bigger and bigger. Josie's eyes open wide. I don't like the devil. So instead, give the anger inside you to Jesus, Mommy said. Do you know what he might tell you to do? No, Josie answered. Jesus might tell you to do something nice for the person who made you angry, Mommy said. And soon, the anger will melt away. I like that better, Josie smiled. But what can I do for Kaylee? Why don't you think about it while we eat lunch, Mommy said, handing Josie a plate with a sandwich and salad. Josie thought while she ate. When she was finished, she jumped up from the table and said, I know what I'll do. I'll take my new book to Kaylee's house. We can look at it together. I think Jesus would be pleased with that, Mommy said, giving Josie a hug.
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0: What is truth? Ever since humans have existed, we've been searching for truth. Today, it's popular to believe that there is no absolute truth. Today's question, how does God feel about dishonesty?
1: It was one of his top 10 things that he asked us not to do. He said, do not lie.
2: There's nothing about it that he accepts. It's a no-no.
3: He feels sad.
0: Jesus Christ said, for this reason I came into the world to testify to truth. God's word has absolute truth. Here's what the scriptures say. Proverbs chapter 25 says, telling lies about someone is as harmful as hitting him with an axe, or wounding him with a sword, or shooting him with a sharp arrow. And from Psalm chapter 51, you deserve honesty from the heart. Yes, utter sincerity and truthfulness. For more of God's truth, visit BibleStudies.com, a public service of the Seventh-day Adventist Church.
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5: Wars are won or lost based on good communication. You have to get your message back and forth without the enemy learning about them. And that's where cryptology comes in, the encrypting and decrypting of messages to keep them out of the wrong hands. Now, this is one of the most famous cipher machines of all time, the German Enigma. This machine was used by all of Germany's armed forces to send encrypted messages. Now, what the Germans didn't know is back in 1932, years before World War II began, the Polish had already cracked Enigma. Now, that led to the creation of bombs like this one, machines designed to decipher Enigma messages. That program was called Ultra, and many people say it may have helped the Allies even win the war. Now, for many people, they look at prayer much like a ciphered message.

If we just use the right words, if we raise our hands the right way, if we pray enough times or in the right place, then maybe, just maybe, God will answer. Well, I've got good news. Consider these words of hope from Psalm 145, verse 18. The Lord is near to all who call on Him, to all who call on Him in truth. That's as simple as that. No fancy words, no secret encryptions. God is on standby, ready to hear what you have to say. So be encouraged, because God is for you. Now, 1 John 5:14 reinforces that God is listening when it says, "This is the confidence that we have in approaching God, that if we ask anything according to His will, He hears us." And know this when you pray. Your message is getting through loud and clear. No decryption necessary.

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2: One day I came home from work and I discovered that the phone was completely dead. Now there's a small box attached to the house where the phone line comes in. That's where a person can verify if the problem is inside the house or has something to do with the incoming line. I tested the box and found the incoming line was as dead as the proverbial doornail. Using another phone, I called the company and they sent out a technician. He confirmed that the line to the house was dead. Now this line is underground and runs from where it enters the house to a place at the back of our property line. We couldn't figure out what had happened. The line was alive at the property line, but it was dead where it entered the house. Then we discovered that when a neighbor had installed a fence the day before, he had inadvertently cut the underground cable. And so the phone man put in a temporary line, and the following week he returned to repair in a permanent way and to solve our problem. The success of a company can depend on its service. We tend to do the most business with a company which not only gives the best price, but also the best service. I suspect this mentality sometimes carries over into our concept of prayer. We tend to see God as the ultimate service call. When we call a service representative to fix the washing machine, or when we take our car in to be repaired, it isn't a requirement to be a personal friend of the person who does the repairs. In fact, sometimes if a person feels they are not getting the service they deserve, they might even file a complaint with the management. While this may be acceptable in doing business, it can be damaging in our relationship with God, and it will render the prayer life ineffective. The purpose of prayer is not to persuade God to serve us, but it is an act of coming to Him with a desire to do His will. There has never been a problem in God's attitude toward us, though the devil has tried to persuade us otherwise. As our Heavenly Father, He cares for us more than we care for ourselves, and He knows what we need even better than we do. I was talking with someone one time expressing the thought that God created us to glorify Him and for His pleasure. This person seemed at the time to have a little problem with this concept. Their question was, "Oh, but what about my happiness? If I'm always trying to make God happy, when will I have the occasion to enjoy myself?" My friend, when we're making God happy and glorifying His name, we could not be happier ourselves. The significance and meaning of our entire existence, our present and our ultimate happiness, is wholly in proportion to the extent to which we do His will and serve Him. If we tend to see prayer as a type of service call, we will consider it something to be done mechanically or by the numbers. Many seem to think that if we pray this way or we say it that way, it will work for us. Or if it's not working, we should try to use other words. But the priority of prayer is not about doing. It's about being. No matter how technically correct our prayers may be, if our attitudes are not right, it'll all be for nothing. Sin is about wrong attitudes. Wrong attitudes will always lead to wrong actions. The reverse of this is not necessarily true. And that is that right actions will change wrong attitudes. This is because it's possible to do the right thing for the wrong reason. We may be able to think of 1,000 needs we have or 1,000 problems may beset us. But our greatest need is to have new attitudes. Have you noticed the most serious problems that come to us in life are usually the result of our wrong attitudes? Has anyone ever told you, "I don't like your attitude"? the more I looked into the depths of my own heart, the more I realized I don't like my own attitudes. And this has come home to me forcefully during the past few years. I've had a number of things happen to me that have shown me what my attitudes really are, and I don't like them. Experiences through which I have passed have revealed what my heart is. When certain things happened, the initial reaction was usually sadness and bitterness. But then would come resentment and all the rest. And later, anger and frustration. After that can even come shame and embarrassment. As we pass through life's experiences, the gut reaction can as easily be, oh, why are they doing this to me? Oh, where did I fail? Oh, what will people think of me? As I pass along through life, I'm finally realizing that I've spent a lot of time praying that God would change the world, and less time praying He would change me and give me a right attitude. I'm glad to say I'm finally coming around. I believe I'm beginning to get my priorities straight. And in the process, I'm seeing some incredible miracles. Now, I can't tell you of someone raised to life from the dead or of receiving a check in the mail for just the amount needed the day the bank was to foreclose. But I can tell you for certain that God is doing wonderful things, changing my heart. He's not finished with me yet, but I can surely testify to the Bible promise that in Him all things are passed away and all things are becoming new. Now, we're not talking about a new house or a new car, a new wardrobe, or even a new body. But we're talking about new hearts and new attitudes. One of the attitudes that we must pray that God will give us is the attitude of praise. True praise is an attitude before it's an act. A person who doesn't have an attitude of praise cannot really praise God outwardly. What good would it do? Because God doesn't look on the outside, He looks on the heart. To give praise to God is to give Him credit. A person who doesn't have an attitude of praise may go through all the motions, but what they will be giving is not praise, but only flattery. And flattery is insincere praise. We're quick to ask God to do a favor for us. However, many times we're slow to give Him the credit for answering our prayers. How many times we've prayed that God would heal a sick friend or a loved one, and when they get well, there's often nothing more said. Or worse, there may be some comment like about how good the hospital was or how skillful the doctors were who gave the treatments. Many of us pray before we take a trip and ask God to help us to arrive safely. And then when we arrive safe and sound, we forget all about our prayer. When the Scripture says, "Oh, that men would praise the Lord for His goodness," it's not referring to clapping or shouting or beating drums or dancing or raising hands or even saying amen. A person can go through the motions of praising God and yet not have an attitude of praise. True praise must begin in the heart. Rather than to pray God will teach us how to praise Him, we must first pray that He will give us an attitude of praise. An important truth in respect to praise is that we can rise no higher than our concept of God. In the past several decades, there has been an increasing tendency to bring God down to our level. I remember a song from the past entitled, "Have You Talked with the Man Upstairs?" Have you heard that song? In casual conversations, I've heard God referred to as the big man. There was even a high school football team somewhere named the Cougars. Before they played their games, they prayed to the big cougar in the sky. One day I was talking to a young man about spiritual things. He told me that he and J.C. got along pretty good. Friend, if we can rise no higher than our concept of God, what will be the end of us if God is the man upstairs or the big man or J.C. or the big cougar in the sky? We will not be able to receive an attitude of praise if we have a low concept of God. As long as we insist on bringing God down to our level, two things will result. One, we will not be able to be raised out of our present fallen condition. And two, we will not be able to praise God as He deserves, yea, as He must be praised. Another essential attitude in prayer is consecration. Jesus prayed, "Consecrate them in truth, For their sakes I consecrate myself, that they themselves also may be consecrated in truth. John 17:17-19. A person who is not consecrated to God cannot pray effectively. When we pray, "Thy will be done," we are saying we are consecrated and dedicated to do His will, no matter what the cost. Prayer is not an arm's-length transaction with God. We do business every day with strangers. We do it within the context of law. It is impossible to do business with a person, it is possible to do business with a person and not even like them if they have what we want badly enough. But with God, this is impossible. Prayer is not doing business with God. The Scripture says that those who come to God must believe that He is, and that He is a rewarder of them who diligently seek Him. Prayer is not to be an arm's-length transaction with God. When we come to Him in prayer, we must sooner or later be totally consecrated to Him. To be consecrated to Him means to be committed to do His will. We need to be continually renewing our consecration to God if we are to pray effectively. A person may ask, "Well, why do we need to continually commit to the Lord?" Like the man who hadn't told his wife he loved her in 30 years. But when a friend asked him why, he answered, "Well, I told her I loved her 30 years ago, and nothing's changed." Though we may not realize it, friend, things do change. When we drive, we have to continually keep our hands on the steering wheel. It may be the same driver, it may be the same car. It's the road that changes. If we're not committed to driving, we can run off the road. Because of the fact we live in a world of sin, sin inside us and sin outside us, we must keep our consecration up to date. It's our consecration that reaches out to God when temptation comes. This consecration will enable us to resist. Oh, Heavenly Father, we reconsecrate our lives to You. We pray that every day, along all the way, our consecration might deepen through Jesus Christ. Amen.
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3: With SRN News, I'm Rich Thomason in Washington. The world is hearing from President Trump at this moment. He's addressing the UN General Assembly in New York, opening his speech by declaring that America is back. Our country is stronger today than ever before, saying that he has no interest in leaving dangers to grow for another day. The president pointed to Iran, repeating his insistence that the Islamic Republic will never have a nuclear weapon. Mr. Trump calling Iran the bully of the Middle East. He says Iran is the bully no longer. Along with the speech, the president will be meeting with world leaders, and that includes Britain's prime minister.
4: Andy Burnham's set to meet President Donald Trump for the first time, who will address the United Nations General Assembly. Burnham was mayor of Manchester, England, before he became leader of the G7 country 2 months ago. He plans to urge Trump to support Ukraine and bring an end to the conflict with Iran. As he flew to New York, Burnham also announced limited military support for Saudi Arabia against Houthi rebels. Burnham has told reporters he would try to find common ground with the president, who's called the centre-left UK leader a nice guy, but unfortunately a liberal. I'm Charles Philadelphia.
3: It's been a deadly wildfire season in the West. A wildfire in California's Yosemite National Park has indirectly claimed two lives.
5: Officials say two pilots aboard a helicopter doing water drops were killed when their aircraft went down near a lake 9 miles south of El Capitan. One of the pilots was identified as Greg King. He's a former employee of the Alaska Division of Forestry and Fire Protection, who said King was a dedicated aviator and a dear friend to many. At least 14 people have died while helping with wildfires in the U.S. this year. Some 580 people are battling the Dome Fire burning north of Wawona in the western part of Yosemite. The fire started September 15th and is about 15% contained. I'm Jennifer King.
3: The Dow down 220 points. SRN News. Christians have been arrested in Algeria.
6: The government sent a SWAT team to break up a prayer meeting being held at a humanitarian shelter in the suburbs of Oran this month. 12 believers were arrested at the House of Refuge shelter and charged with holding an unauthorized non-Muslim worship service. Algeria used to ignore its small Christian minority, but in recent years the government has begun an aggressive campaign of persecution, closing scores of churches. Michael Harrington reporting.
3: A lawsuit accuses the city of Dearborn, Michigan, of celebrating Muslim holidays and ignoring religious holidays of other faiths. The suit says the city government has spent thousands of dollars celebrating Muslim holidays while ignoring those of its Christian and Jewish populations. Margot Cleveland, a journalist for The Federalist, filed the court action and says that for too long, Dearborn has been a hostile place for Christians and for Jews. This is SRN News. Federal judge refuses to block the Trump administration from giving SpaceX more than 700 acres of wildlife refuge, part of a land swap in Texas.
7: Meanwhile, environmental groups vowed to continue their legal challenge. The judge on Monday declined the plaintiff's request.

0: More details at srnnews.com.
1: Good morning. This is Connie Richards with your health tip. Have you watered your houseplants today? Do you have any? NASA recommends that you have 15 to 18 houseplants in an average 1,800 square foot house. It further says that in a small room, just one plant should be effective, especially if you put it where the air circulates. Effective? Effective for what? Did you know that your home is full of toxins? If you don't think so, think again. Benzene is found in inks, oils, paints, plastic, rubber, detergents, dyes, gasoline. Formaldehyde is found in foam insulation, particle board, pressed wood products, cleaning agents, and paper products, which include facial tissues and paper towels. And trichloroethylene, a TCE, a dry cleaning compound, is found in printing inks, paints, lacquers, varnishes, and adhesives, just to name a few. NASA discovered that several toxins could be dramatically reduced by several common houseplants. Some of the most effective plants that NASA identified were the spider plant, the peace lily, a Chinese evergreen, the weeping fig, and one called golden pothos or devil's claw. However, any houseplant will help. NASA predicts that after you have the houseplants in place, you will notice fewer sore throats, headaches, irritated eyes, and stuffy nose. So, add a little greenery to your house and feel better. This is Connie reminding you, it's never too late to start making healthy choices. God bless.
2: All right, welcome back to another episode of the More Than That podcast. So happy you guys were able to join in and listen in again. I'm actually really excited about this this topic that we're going to be talking about because I get to say one of my favorite quotes from, or at least a quote from one of my favorite series, which is Journey Before Destination. We're going to be talking about a journey before destination. But like we've been doing before, we're going to be comparing or looking at the children of Israel as they move from Egypt to Canaan, looking at the parallels between that and our journey, our spiritual journey that we have here on this earth, and just let the lessons that we can learn as a result of that. But today specifically, we're going to be looking at that journey that they're on and what that means for us.
3: So it seems, Michael, this principle that we're going to talk about today is demonstrated throughout their journey. But I think maybe we'll just take one snapshot of their journey to demonstrate what we're going to talk about.
2: Okay.
3: And that's going to be found in Exodus chapter 32.
2: Okay.
3: Now, the basis of this and the groundwork of this is that they are at Mount Sinai. Mount Sinai is a picture that they get to see the glory of God. Several things happen. They come to the journey. This is, the estimate is between 15 months to 2 years into their journey. They're at Mount Sinai. God comes down and is in the mountain. That's when he begins to speak to the people, and they all fall on the ground and basically say, "All that you have said, we will do. But don't talk to us anymore. Moses, you go up in the mountain, talk to God, and then come down and tell us what God has said." There's a difficulty that's obviously there. But God is patient with them. Moses does go up. That's where the Ten Commandments are given. The part of the Bible written by the hand of God himself. The Ten Commandments are given. He's up there 40 days. So what's that? A month and 10 days.
2: Right. And he goes up there not knowing 40 days. He just goes up there unspecified time.
3: No, yeah. And at their request, you go up. but no

0: But he says, I'm going to be there for 40 days. Right. He just goes.
1: And that's going to be important because of what we see next.
0: Well, I don't know how many days, but it didn't take very long until they said in chapter 32, look at this. It says, now when the people saw that Moses delayed coming down, well, how did they know he delayed coming down? There was no set time when he was going to come down.
1: Right, that shows very clearly they had a set expectation for how long it should take. They had put this, whatever was going to happen between God and Moses. They thought, okay, it's only going to take this amount of time, and it went beyond that. So Moses delayed.
0: So their attitude is one of delay. And then the people gather together and say to Aaron, hey, Moses is gone. As for this man, we don't know what's happened to him.
1: Yeah.
0: But we need something to guide us, so make us a god that we can follow, which then develops that whole story. When I read that, I mean, I've known this story for a long time, but recently when I read it and was thinking about it, I thought, what really is the problem here? I mean, you've gone from, man, God is in that mountain. We'll do whatever you say, but don't talk to us anymore. Moses, you go talk to God, to, we don't know what happened to this guy, so we need another God because there's a delay. When everything is happening at their own request.
1: Right. And just to, as a side note here, when we read through the story of the golden calf, it makes it clear that they believed, they're coming from a very pagan culture. And so the gods are always represented in Egypt by a specific like statue or animal or whatever it is. So it makes it clear as we read through the story that they believe the calf is a representation of God. They just think that they're able to represent it. I don't think that's how I'm saying it right, but anyways, so they think we don't see God with us. We know he's up there, but we don't see him, and we don't know what's happening because Moses hasn't come down. He's delayed, so let's make God appear to us right now down here.
0: Yeah, so in other words, I think that's a good point. They're not animist.
1: Yeah,
0: they're not worshiping a cow. They are worshiping what they believe is a representation of God.
1: Right. They don't necessarily, they're not creating a new God apart from the God that led them out of Egypt. They just think they're able to make God into this form and have him with us because they formed him there as a result.
0: Right.
1: Yeah.
0: Which becomes the obvious point. How much of our religion is our own making?
1: Right. Yeah, we have an idea of God, and so we create God in our own image rather than letting God continue to form us into his image.
0: So it seems when I read this story just recently, I thought, what is the basic difficulty? That word delayed kind of jumped out at me. Because delayed indicates that something hasn't happened that you say should have already happened.
1: Right. Delay is we're going to eat dinner at 6 o'clock and we end up eating it at 8 o'clock, but we've set the time of 6 o'clock. The delay is if we don't eat it at six, it's gone beyond that.
0: Now, in Peter and Paul's writings in the New Testament, they're going to pick up on that theme that in the end, there would be those who would say the Lord has delayed his coming, and that would be under the title of scoffers.
1: Mm-hmm.
0: That the Lord has delayed. There's some delay because we thought something would have already happened, and it hasn't happened. So that caused me to think, okay, the word delay becomes a problem. What would have solved that problem, apparently could have solved that problem? And that would have been, well, maybe Moses should have said, see that trail? When I turn from you, because you've said go up into the mountain, I'm going to take that trail. I'm going to go up in the mountain. I'm going to be there for 40 days. I'm going to talk with God. I'm going to bring the Ten Commandments down from the mountain. God's going to speak to us through the Ten Commandments. He's going to give me a plan for a sanctuary, for His visible presence to be with us. Then we're going to begin to continue the journey onto the promised land. See, that then seems to alleviate the word delay.
1: Mm-hmm.
0: But then that becomes a problem in my mind, because it seems that they're manifesting an attitude before they take one step, the first step, they want to know what the last step is.
1: Mm-hmm.
0: So that seems to me that their ability to deal with God is based on complete knowledge of the whole journey.
1: Right. Yeah. And there's probably some examples where God does give the full journey and people still complain. But it does seem to be the common theme that God calls people to take the first step. And He doesn't necessarily tell them what's going to happen after that, but He tells them to do something. But very rarely does God give the full layout of everything that's going to happen along that journey that's going to take place for them.
0: Yeah, and that's an encounter that you just brought up, and I appreciate it, that there's a verse where God says that I won't do anything except I show it to my servants, the prophets, so that you'll have some knowledge. But if you put all the prophets together in the Bible, we don't have the complete journey.
1: Right.
0: We have a beginning and we see a future coming transition from one world to another kingdom. We see that, but we don't see every step along the way.
1: Right. Yeah, I was going to say, He does give us the beginning and the end in the sense that He tells us what the first step to take, and He tells us what the ultimate destination is. The children of Israel told them, I'm going to lead you out of Egypt to the land of your fathers, to the land of milk, land filling with flowing milk and honey, that kind of thing. He tells them where He's going to take them. He doesn't how He's going to take them or how long it's going to take them. He just tells them where and then what the first step is, come to Mount Sinai or whatever.
0: Now, it seems to me the counter to that, in finding it in the New Testament, a good example of it, it's all there, through there, but a good example is going to be in Matthew chapter 24. Now, the setting of Matthew chapter 24 is the final week. The triumphal entry has already happened. Now, part of our problem is we assume the next step.
1: Mm-hmm.
0: So when they see Jesus coming in on a donkey, the multitudes are throwing palm branches, coats, shouting, Hosanna, the King of the Jews, the Son of David. They're shouting all these things. Why? Because their expectation is the triumphal entry is going to end with Him on the throne.
1: Right.
0: They think that's what's going to happen. Lesson one, don't assume the next step.
1: Right. Especially when God's made it clear, at least to the disciples, that that's not the next step. But they just keep ignoring it. Nope, He's going to be a king. He's going to be a king.
0: Told them at least three times, even the last time just before the triumphal entry, the Son of Man must go to Jerusalem to die. And Peter says, be it far from you. And yeah. Jesus even says, get behind me, Satan.
1: Yeah.
0: So, then in Matthew 24, it opens up with Jesus sitting on the Mount of Olives and saying, the disciples that are with Him, and Jesus is saying, see the city, what you're looking at, not one stone will be left upon another. Then the disciples come to Him. Listen to what they say in Matthew chapter 24. Verse 3, now as He sat on the Mount of Olives, the disciples came to Him privately saying, tell us, when will these things be? And what will be the sign of your coming and the end of the age? Three questions. All three questions are for knowledge of the journey.
1: Of when everything will happen.
0: Of when everything will happen. We want to know what the timing is, what is going to happen on this journey all the way to the end of the age. Jesus' response to that was, it's not for you to know.
1: Right.
0: The same problem is existing. They have been clearly told he is going to suffer and die and rise again. Mm-hmm. They've been told the resurrection is going to happen. But when he dies in this, after Matthew chapter 24 and 25, they're totally discouraged. They're totally afraid. They think everything has gone wrong. When in reality, everything has happened as it should have happened. But they lose hold. And it seems to me there's a persistent problem in humanity that is demonstrated in the Old Testament journey, translating to the New Testament journey. Often, we will not take the first step that God has revealed until we know the last step that he hasn't revealed.
1: Mm-hmm.
0: That is a problem.
1: Mm-hmm. Yeah, the counter to that, as we were talking earlier, would be Abraham. God comes to Abraham and tells him to leave his country, tells him to leave his land. He doesn't even tell him where he's going to go, as opposed to what he tells the children of Israel. At least he tells the children of Israel where he's taking them. He doesn't tell Abraham anything except to take that first step to leave. And Abraham does it. And then he comes to him and says, take the next step, go here. And Abraham does it. And he comes to Abraham, sacrifice your son without any promise of some kind of reward or anything. Abraham does it. He continues to take that first step, not knowing the entire picture, because he believes, kind of what we talked about earlier, that the presence of Christ is enough. That as long as I'm going along this journey and Christ is with me, doesn't matter what the destination is. It doesn't matter where I'm going. I'm going to take that next step because I'm going to follow. I'm going to go along with my friend. I'm going to go along with. I'm going to follow him wherever he goes. And as soon as when he tells me to go somewhere, I'm going to go regardless of whether I know or not what the next step is after that.
0: Yeah, to me, that is exactly why Abraham is considered the father of the faithful.
1: Mm-hmm.
0: Is that demonstration of a contentment with the voice and presence of God? Because I'm going to tell you right now, if I was Abraham, the first question I would ask would be that Abraham never asked. Lord, how will you, okay, today you have said, get out of the city.
1: Mm-hmm.
0: How will I know you're communicating further directions to me?
1: Mm-hmm.
0: Abraham never asked that because he has the sense that God wants to, has already, longs to communicate with him in ways that he understands that God is talking to him. And that is the God we serve today. Do we believe that God desires to communicate with us day by day?
1: Right. I think there's two practical applications for us today. One on an individual personal level and one on a corporate level, although still individual. One being, we go through sicknesses or we go through maybe it's unemployment or whatever it may be. And we are constantly looking to God with anxiety and frustration, thinking, when will this be done? Like, just tell me a date and then maybe I can suffer through this until you give me that date, rather than just saying, if you heal me tomorrow, you heal me tomorrow. If you heal me in 10 years, you heal me in 10 years. But as long as I have your presence in my life, it doesn't matter when you heal me. I'm on this journey with you or whatever it may be. I think that's a difficult place to get to. But it's always amazing to be around people who have that attitude towards Christ. Those are always the experiences you walk away from thinking, wow, that person is a person of faith, that they're just radiating joy no matter what's going on. no matter what circumstances are around them, because they know they're on the journey and God will tell them the next step to take, and they'll take that step and then they'll wait to see what happens and then take the next step. The people who we'd like to be around as Christians, the people that we look up to, are the people who have a view in mind that I'm on a journey with God regardless of the destination. I'm just going to trust him to take care of the destination, and I'll just keep doing what he asked me to do, the small steps along each way.
0: It seems to me, and this is just like Jesus, that the very first recorded sermon Jesus has is the Sermon on the Mount.
1: Mm-hmm.
0: Which is recorded in Matthew chapter 5, 6, and 7. And it's interesting to me that Jesus says in Matthew chapter 6, the summation as he's moving to the end of that sermon, in dealing with the issues of kingdom living in this world. He begins, you know, if somebody hits you, turn the other cheek. If somebody forces this, then go the extra mile. Love your enemies. So now we're getting close to the end of that and the summation. And he says, don't worry. Don't worry about food, water, bread, and water. Don't worry about that. Know that I know that you need it.
1: Right.
0: I know you need a place to live. I know you need clothes to wear. Don't worry. Don't wrestle with those things. Just do this. Every day, walk with me. Mm-hmm. Seek first the kingdom of God. Start your day with me. End your day with me. Tomorrow, start your day with me. Don't worry about what you don't know.
1: Right.
0: Faith is the ability to take the first step without knowing the journey.
1: Right. And I think that's the first application on a personal level, just recognizing that we're on a journey with Christ on a day by day, not worrying about it. The second application I think comes to mind, used more towards Christian organizations and churches, because I think we have a certain rigidity when it comes to a church, where there can be a group of people or on an individual level convicted that, you know what, I think I need to start a small youth or a young adult program. I think it would be important for this church to have a young adult program, and I feel convicted by God to take or to start that. In my mind, if we're applying this principle, you have clear instructions of the first step, starting it, or just asking people to come over, and you've started it. You've had your first meeting by having people in your house and having dinner. The problem is we have a certain rigidity where we think, okay, yes, I think God's called us to start a young adult program, or yes, small groups, or yes, praise worship, or whatever it is when it comes to these different functions of church. Now let's sit down and talk for 3 or 4 months or a year about the process of what this looks like in the end, setting up leaders, setting up all these different things, setting up everything so that we can begin the process in a way that we've already planned out the next 3 or 4 years. And I think that causes a lot of things to go by the wayside, or it causes us to lose a lot of focus rather than just doing what we think God is calling us to do and just starting. And then if it's small, it's small, and that's okay. And just take the next step, and maybe eventually we'll grow into something bigger. But unless we think it's going to grow into something bigger, we're not going to take that first step to start it.
0: This year, was invited by a church to come and help them. The church had divided, and they were in an argument. And so I was invited to come and visit people personally and then meet with them as a church group to try to help them. Well, the first thing I wanted to do was to just figure out what is it we're even talking about. So it turned out we were talking about a youth group, which would be called a Pathfinder Club, which is an organization like Boy Scouts, but it's for all young people, that they could learn skills together, and in that, learn about Jesus. So they were fighting about that. Oh, okay. So I began to ask some questions. and something wasn't feeling quite right. Something wasn't making sense. So they had talked about having a Pathfinder Club, what the Pathfinder Club would look like, what the rules would be, how you would become a Pathfinder, the place of the Pathfinder Club in the church, and all how that ministry would function, and had reached a point where they were arguing about it. And I even asked, so when you're arguing over this, have you been unkind to each other? Yes. Have you been disrespectful to each other? Yes. Well, and then all of a sudden a thought flashed through my mind that I would have never considered. And I just asked the question that flashed in my mind. Well, do you even have a Pathfinder Club? No. So you're divided over a Pathfinder Club that you don't even have.
1: Right.
0: And that just hit me because it makes me want to laugh at this church when I thought, I am no more than they are. Mm-hmm. I want to know, before I even go find one young person, I want to know what the whole organization is going to look like.
1: Right, have our policy book in place of how we're going to handle every situation, and then we'll go for it. I think this is a biblical principle that applies to all areas of life. Even this podcast that we're sitting down and talking every week, in my mind I struggle with, well, I want the podcast to look a certain way. I want it to sound a certain way. I want it to be quality. And until I can make it sound a certain way or have a certain amount of quality, or until I know how to do all of that, I'm not even going to record anything. When it's really the way you learn, the way you grow, the way you do anything, it's just to start something. If you mess up, you mess up, whatever it may be, but just starting something, taking that first step, you know, when you're in the presence of God, everything else will kind of work itself out. I think a lot of the organizations that we look around and see, that were even the ones that have grown into, ballooned up into a massive size, if we were to trace back to their origins, it would have been a group of people just doing something, just setting out like, hey, it seems like, are you interested in youth too? Okay, I'm interested in youth. How about we have youth over to our house and have a worship service? And they do that 1 week, and all of a sudden it balloons up into this massive organization that we look at today and say, oh, I want to have a youth program like that. That's all over the world and all over the country. And we try to emulate that. We try to emulate the destination. We try to emulate the final thing without learning to take that first step of just be willing to go out and invite somebody over to your house.
0: So for me, I try to break that down to what is the core issue that's taking place. And as I try to think this through, you know, the Bible makes one thing absolutely clear in Old Testament and New Testament over and over and over again. That if I would ask any Christian this question, who is the head of the church? There's going to be almost universal agreement verbally that says God is the head of his church. Mm-hmm. But do we really believe that? Do we really believe that God is the head of the church? Because the way we approach is almost as if knowledge is the head of the church, or our knowledge is the head of the church, and we can't move without knowledge of this journey that's going to take place. It's just too uncomfortable with us. Mm-hmm. So I draw two conclusions.
1: Or we call it poor planning. Like, we won't do poor this until planning. We have a planning committee that plans out the next 2 years or whatever.
0: That's right. That I draw two conclusions. Conclusion number one is that what Hebrews 11, that we call the Hall of Faith, is the name of person after person who is commended for their faith, and their lives exemplify Noah, for instance. Mm-hmm. He moved by faith. Why? Because he took one step and built the ark.
1: He built an ark without ever knowing what rain was.
0: And when he was on the ark, he didn't know when they were going to get out of the ark. He didn't know. And you can see that revealed. And yet he built an ark without knowing the complete journey. You can just go right through every one of them. Abraham, who's talked about the most in that chapter, moved, taking a step that God led him to. Second point, faith is the same for us. If you've heard the voice of God and you know a step in front of you that God is asking you to take, my encouragement for all of us is don't delay. Take the step. Don't demand all the information to the end of the journey. Take the step. That is the act of faith. And Michael, as you try to portray all the time in More Than That, the more than that today is that in taking the first step, you're moving to the last step. But more than that, the first step is abiding in the presence of an everyday present God.
1: Mm-hmm. Mm-hmm. It all comes down to recognizing that presence in our life. And I would add on to that to say, just as we're closing up here, I would add on to that to say, there are times where we can feel the prompting of the Holy Spirit, knowing that there is a general direction we should go in. But we honestly might not know what that looks like. So if we're being called to a ministry or being called to a new habit in our life or a cultivation of something, we might not know what that looks like. And my suggestion would be to break it down into its simplest thing. So we view it as kind of, I've said it before, but we view it as we have to have this whole package ready to go. But if we're starting a new habit, starting a new ministry, whatever it is, break it down to its simplest thing. So for with the youth ministry, if I had youth over to my house, that would be the start of a youth ministry, regardless of whether I know how to do it or what it looks like. I haven't talked to any other people. So break down the process to its simplest thing and do that first simplest thing if you don't know what exactly it is that God's calling you to do. And I think that's a good way to find out the purpose of God in your life in general. Just choose something to do. If you feel like you have no calling, you don't feel like God is calling you to anywhere, that there is no first step available, just try lots of different things. So if you don't really feel like you have a purpose, try starting something that's, as long as it's not against the Bible, try starting something. And if it doesn't work out, maybe that wasn't what God was calling you to do. And then try something else. If that doesn't work out, maybe that's not what God, eventually, if you try all these different things, you're going to start to see a trend of the way that the Holy Spirit leads, that the where your talents are, where your passion is. You're going to start to see that different thing. But that doesn't happen if you're just sitting there waiting for a clear, direct, here, I want you to pick up this pen and write this one page. That's not always how it works out. That's not always the first step available. Kind of what we're talking about a lot of times is the first step available is just to try something, believing that God is going to lead. And then see what God calls you to do after that.
0: Now, that's a biblical principle. In Isaiah, Isaiah says that we should sow beside all waters.
1: Right.
0: I mean, just sow. Right. Do something. Visit somebody. Talk to somebody. See where God leads.
1: Right.
0: To
1: and you might step. Find out that it's not where I'm talented. I'm not talented at visiting with people. Not that you shouldn't, but maybe, okay, so that's not working. Maybe I'll go over here. But a lot of times, at least for me, part of the problem is just inertia. Like I have a problem getting, I don't know where to begin. I don't necessarily feel God calling me somewhere, or I feel I could go in so many directions. I just don't choose to go in any of them. But just take the first step and see where God leads after that.
0: Yeah. I'd like the end of my life story to be when God showed him a step, he took it.
1: Mm-hmm. Mm-hmm. I think that's a life characterized by the presence of God, which is, as we've seen, is the pinnacle of life. That's the ultimate right there, knowing that God is with you.

People, people everywhere, the harvest is great. Matthew 9, 37 and verse 38, but the workers are few.

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4: 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So great to see you.
6: Oh, that's
4: awesome. Welcome.
6: Thanks. So
4: welcome.
6: Much, good to be
4: so
6: here.
4: Great. Yeah. Take a seat.
6: Thank you.
4: So let's agree to disagree.
6: All right.
4: Most people I talk to today say, no, let's disagree to agree. It seems to be that's where we are politically, sociologically, society. You guys are passionate about this. Why are you so passionate about helping people communicate in these negative times that we're living in?
7: I think one of the things that really motivated us is we're really frightened for the future of democracy. We're big believers in democracy.
4: Yeah.
7: And democracy necessitates communication. We have to be able to communicate with people we disagree with and hopefully find some common ground. Increasingly, though, a lot of the digital tools we use, they've allowed us to block people out and pretend like people don't exist and just hope they'll go away.
4: We can cancel them.
7: Exactly. And this is very, very unhealthy for a democracy to just wish people away versus actually engage with each other.
4: Nolan, you work on a university campus. Mickey, you work on university campus. What are you seeing today that makes you so passionate about this communication gap that we're creating?
6: You know, we take a lot of things for granted because we do them all the time. And one of the things we do a lot is talk.
4: Yeah.
6: Right. But people don't always understand active listening, right? When one's talking, someone often is saying, well, I'm waiting for my turn to talk.
4: Yeah. So their brain's completely filled with, what do I want to say next? Do I want to say next?
6: And there's a lot of that. And, you know, we think young people have a lot of fantastic energy. There's a lot of hope and promise. I mean, look, the older we get, the more we realize how many things have been kind of screwed up, kind of derailed, right?
4: Yeah.
6: And we all make mistakes, but we think as educators, we think one of the best ways to face those challenges and really work on solving our problems is by doing it together. And in order to do that, you have to communicate. Yeah. And rather than pretending that conflicts are these aberrational things that we want to avoid, we think that conflicts are inevitable. Yeah. And so if we prepare for them with our listening skills, critical thinking skills, and then even communication skills, and we learn how to argue with people logically, right, and rationally, even if we're emotional, but we don't let that sort of be in the driver's seat, per se.
4: Yeah.
6: When the conflict hits us, we shouldn't be surprised. We should be prepared, right? And part of that preparation involves practicing empathy, reciprocity, avoiding the I'm right, you're wrong, no matter what mindset that we all have from time to time. And it happens in the classroom. And so we model it there, right? It's the classroom is a safe space for us to do that. Because when you look at what the Fourth Estate does and the corporate media tend to do, it's red versus blue. It's driven by conflict. And it really works to divide. And we've written several books now about this,
4: yes,
6: but this one is the textbook, Let's Agree to Disagree, that we said, well, instead of just talking about the problems all the time, we need to talk a lot more about the solutions, and we need to practice what we teach, right, every day, and give people the opportunity to do it together.
4: You've really put a lot of passion into this book, Let's Agree to Disagree. A CBS News poll recently said that Americans' greatest fear is other Americans. You're working with young people.
6: Mm-hmm.
4: The media is saying, fear this side. No, turn the channel, fear that side. they're making money off of being divisive. And people mostly watch news when there's crisis. Mm-hmm. What are you guys sharing with the young people now to help them understand? Because in social media, everyone is a journalist now. And so what are you guys doing now to be able to help them understand, how do you navigate mm-hmm. this very divisive communication that's going on?
7: It wasn't always this way. This is not normal. This idea that, you know, not that we disagree, we've always disagreed, that's a part of a democracy. But this idea that polls show that we're actually terrified that the quote-unquote other side is going to get into office, that's something new. The idea that your policies threaten my way of life, that's something new. And it's a dangerous place. And we put a lot of the blame in media. And so when we're talking to young people, we have to remember, when we say debate, we're talking from like an academic perspective, right? We're going to go back and forth. We're going to argue the facts. You know, we're going to question each other's evidence. That's not the debate you get in mass media. The debate in mass media is like, here's 10 people, 5 are Republicans, 5 are Democrats. We're going to talk about racism in America. We've got 3 minutes, go. And everyone starts shouting over each other. And there's no real, there's no clarity from the conversation. So we remind folks of that. And in some ways, social media has amplified this. The same way that fear and division attract mm-hmm. audiences in legacy media, they also attract audiences in digital media. And so, you know, studies have shown these platforms contribute to division. So I like to tell young people in the classroom, if there's an issue you care about, whatever it is, you think it's the most important issue, gun rights, climate change, racist America, whatever it is, you really need to give that issue the respect it deserves. And talking about it in a social media space does not give it a lot of respect. It sets you and the issue up for failure.
6: Yeah. As we refer to it as anti-social media in a lot of ways, because it tends to bring out some of our worst, most destructive behaviors.
4: And it causes you to lose some of your social contacts with other individuals. I want to dig deeper into this, mm-hmm. but we're going to take a short break. And when we come back, we'll learn how our two authors came to work together, as well as

0: Both moms wrote a chapter on their perspective, and there is a chapter with advice on ways to find your biological family. 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There are many unplanned pregnancies, but there are no unplanned adoptions.
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2: Marie, you have prediabetes.
3: Prediabetes? I don't have time to eat right or exercise. I'm a busy mom.
2: Oh, you're a busy mom.
3: Yeah.
2: This is great news. Busy moms never get prediabetes.
3: Wait, what?
2: Let me just... Yeah, this is all the people at risk for prediabetes, and way over here, busy moms. No?
4: We're back with co-authors Nolan Higdon and Mickey Huff. Now, the two of you have worked together on many books, but I want you to help me understand some of the things that you talk about in these books. The first thing I want to talk about is, what's this junk food news all about?
5: Well, I'm director of an organization called Project Censored that was founded in 1976 at Sonoma State University. We're a nonprofit now. We work with campuses all across the country. We do annual books on underreported news stories and news analysis. And junk food news was a term coined by the founder of the project, Carl Jensen. He coined the term in the 1980s, and it's unfortunately, it's grown in relevance, the problem of junk food news. And basically, what Jensen was doing is he was looking at what the establishment press would cover and what they would not cover, and would critique that content by saying, well, why don't you cover more substantive stories that people really need to hear about? And these people would come back to him, the editors, journalists, etc., and they would say, well, we only have so much time, and we only have so many column inches, right? Well, that's certainly changed, because now we have all the column inches online forever, and seemingly all the time you need 24/7 to fill up, right?
4: Right.
5: And so they said that wasn't a fair critique, because they were using news judgment. So what Jensen then, after that, was he started looking at what they did cover. And what he found was sensational, trivial, divisive, blather, you know, and a lot of it. And so he said that it was like Twinkies for the brain. And he called it junk food news. You know, you take it in and it feels great at the time, but then 30 minutes later, you're not feeling well and your body's not nourished, and then your brain doesn't work right, and it's kind of connected. So if you take that metaphor and you extend it to our news media ecosystem, we've just got a whole buffet of garbage that people graze on all day. And junk food news is a real problem. So what we do is, when we teach students, I mean, look, these are all guilty pleasures. We all understand that people, you know, we like sometimes to watch something silly or distracting or what have you. Nothing wrong with that.
4: Right.
5: When that becomes the main part of what's in your news diet, because it creeps its way into the 24/7 news cycle where it lives, right? Even things like a trial or what's Kanye West doing this week, or et cetera. I mean, I don't need to know that in order to get through my day, right?
4: Right.
5: But we teach students to not just understand what kind of a damage that can do long lasting, we also show them to search for independent and alternative media sources and look for hard news stories that, while this story is being covered all the time, what are we missing? What really important stories are we missing? Right around the time that balloon story was going on, there was a horrible train derailment in East Palestine, like 45 minutes from where I grew up, as the crow flies.
4: Wow.
5: And very little coverage about it. And by the way, there's about 1,000 train derailments a year. Most people don't seem to know that. Why is that? Well, that's because those news judgments and those news decisions, they filter out things that people may really need to know.
4: Yeah.
5: And so what we do is we try to show people how they can balance that and how they can seek out independent sources.
4: How do you sort through a variety of news sources?
6: Remember, we have a kind of a quality problem. The United States has a ton of great journalists who are doing great work. The difficulty is, how do you find them, right? That's the difficulty that most people face.

0: So one of the things we point out is try to find people who are doing great journalism. Who these are people that have transparent sources, have a long history of getting things right, and try and cut things out of your media diet. So get rid of the junk food news, get rid of the commentators and opinion makers and things like that. That stuff really doesn't help you in a media environment. Also, do some self-reflection. We have a natural inclination to be drawn toward things that confirm our bias. So when you read something or watch something or listening to something that confirms your bias, that's when you should take a pause and say, like, is this really true or do I want it to be true? And then also slow down. We need to spend more time with less content. You can't be outraged about everything and know everything all the time. It's just humanly impossible. So focus on things that are important to you. Spend time with the journalists covering it. Make sure they cover it correctly and have sources and are journalists. And that's usually the best way to position yourself to actually get substantive news.
1: Students are the ones who are typically targeted, especially with political motivated journalistic campaigns. Are you seeing any change, any difference, any impact with the students you're able to work with?
2: Yeah, students, young people are really concerned about what's happening in the world that they're inheriting. I'm with them. And we do what we do because we're also concerned. Mm-hmm. But I remember, you know, going to school and having the privilege of going to college when I was younger. And I remember those few people that taught me things or those people that really turned things on for me. And they gave me hope. Right. And so that I knew that I wasn't alone in my concerns, yeah, and I could hitch to their wagon momentarily until, you know, as we mentor or apprentice, right, we grow up and eventually next thing you know, you're in the classroom and you're doing those things for people. And so we're grateful that we have young people that are passionate and do want to make changes. Sometimes they just are looking around to find out, well, how do we get started? Yes. How do we do this? How do we not be so overwhelmed just so we can get through today or tomorrow, right? And that really helps. And so believe it or not, even though we're teaching subjects, history or sociology of media or critical media literacy, what have you, we really have to also connect with people on a human level, right? We really have to translate that information in a meaningful way so that people can interpret it and fuse it into their lives the way that they know works best for them.
1: I think that's so important because especially young people, I know myself personally when I was in college and grad school, it was my professors who were the mentors who gave me information and knowledge, viewpoints, perspective, mm-hmm, that I was thirsty for. Because as a young person, you haven't had enough life experience or exposure to be able to establish what those things are. You've hinted about some tools and stuff. I want us to really talk about solutions, mm-hmm, but we got to take a break. And after the break, we'll talk more with Nolan and Mickey about the ongoing crisis of communication in society. And we'll be joined by our relationships key expert, Mike Tucker. So don't go away.
3: 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So I always had my suitcase ready to go. Then one day I was adopted. My new parents opened their hearts and home to me. 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My parents take me on trips I never thought I would go on. They gave me a home and an even better reason to use that suitcase. My parents aren't perfect, but they're perfect for me.
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1: We're back with Nolan Higdon and Mickey Huff as we continue to discuss the crisis of communication we face every day. We're also joined now with our key expert in relationships, Mike Tucker. Mike, great to have you as part of this conversation.
5: It's good to be here.
1: So you've been hearing the discussion before. How does this key into personal relationships with these divisive
5: every word out of their mouth has really applied to relationships as well as it is to our consumption of news and the public dialogue that goes along. If you resolve conflict the same way we do on television, you're not going to be married very long.
1: No.
5: Because it is very destructive. It destroys us. A healthy relationship, according to John and Julie Gottman, is one where you treat each other as best friends and you resolve conflict in kind and gentle ways. So learning a method to enter into the discussion and to resolve conflict is going to be key for us if we're going to survive in relationships.
1: We've been talking about the problem, but I really want to make sure we spend a lot of time in this segment talking about solutions, because I don't want to leave people with feeling like, yeah, there's a crisis and it's their fault, because that's the problem. Mm. And so what are some of the things that you guys have found that really will resolve this conflict?
0: Yeah, we split the book up into three parts that we think are really important and digestible. And the first part we just were speaking about, constructive dialogue. So we need to listen to each other with the intent to learn, not the intent to respond. We need to recognize that we have goals when we communicate. Those goals may be to try and change the other person's mind. It may be to understand. It may be to build a closer relationship. That's constructive approaches. Destructive approaches are when you want to own the other side or destroy the other side or win the argument.
1: But what about situations where you're trying to save the other side? Because if you get the vaccine, it will either help you or hurt you. For people who are so passionate about if we vote in this politician, it will hurt you or it will help you. How do we help walk them through what you just said?
2: Well, we go through a lot of examples in our books, and particularly the Let's Agree to Disagree one. We tell a lot of different stories, other folks' stories. Well, one of the stories we tell is the story of African-American activist and musician Daryl Davis, who which should be a much more well-known story, we think, because it's a perfect example of what you described. It's not about owning, defeating, winning the battle, so to speak, as far as an argument goes, but it's about, like you said, you have concern, right? You're concerned somebody has a toxic worldview, white supremacist view or a racist view, right? And you know, rather than sort of just pretend that problem is just going to always be with us, Daryl Davis went and met with members of the Ku Klux Klan. And he collected over 200 hoods of Klanspeople over the years, whom he developed relationships with, who he was able to get them to see their issues. And in some cases, one might then argue that he might have been able to help them get over some of these kinds of toxic behaviors that not only harmed a lot of other people, but was also harming them. Right. And that kind of compassion, that kind of empathy, you know, when I look at somebody like that and I say, wow, if he can do that, right, there's got to be something I can do, mm-hmm. right? That maybe even approaches that path, right? And so we filled the book with a lot of just things that amazing people do, and some of them are well known, some of them are not. But we think that the lessons learned should definitely we should take them to heart.
0: Daryl Davis didn't want to necessarily lampoon these individuals for seeing the absurdity of white supremacy. Instead, he found some way to connect, and he often cites music as a connection. He found people were into jazz. He's a jazz musician. They talked about music. It was a way to humanize himself in their eyes, a way to connect with these folks, to get to this toxic problem. So I think remind ourselves we can't have like ideological purity. You know, people are who they are, and you have to meet them where they're at if you hope to build any relationship with them. If your goal is to just lampoon everyone and change minds, you're setting yourself up for failure.
5: What you're talking about, though, is a lot of listening.
2: Yeah.
5: If I'm just convincing, it's an argument. Mm-hmm. But if I can listen and find the points of connection and points of agreement, now we've got something to build with. But most people are bad listeners. Yeah. We don't listen.
0: Yeah. One of our problems is that we get a lot of images of the people we disagree with from media, and they're characters of the other side.
1: Yes.
0: You know, they reduce us to the most like easily narrow, lampoonish caricature of each other. And so we're ready to sort of be on the attack. and we talk about in this book, is we need to critically think through this evidence. We need to think about our media diet. Just because we saw a film that portrayed part of the country one way, is that film really an accurate representation? Or because some commentator on MSNBC or Fox or CNN says that this part of the country believes this, is that actually true? Have I been to that part of the country? Have I engaged with those folks? So the critical device is not only about constructive dialogue, but checking our evidence, thinking about critical thinking, and being very self-reflective. We all have a role to play in this.
2: Yes, yeah. And democracy is not a spectator sport, right? It's not something that we can sit back and watch others do it and critique them, but then not really put in, right? We have to put our skin in the game, right? We have things to win and lose as a society. And I know a lot of people in this country feel like we're falling apart. And we don't need to be. We need to take time out, slow down, and I think we need to get, you know, really get back together to see what are our common and shared goals and values, and how do we work on them together.
1: I love that.
5: Yeah, that's true.
1: Such timely and relevant information and tools for us to use in such a relevant time. Thank you so much for taking the time and coming to the studio to help us really grow as a community, a nationwide community, to really live our best life. We're going to take a short break, but don't go anywhere, because I have some important info to share on why you should always choose a constructive argument instead of a destructive one. Don't go away.
6: Hey, Mason.

0: World, I have a quick message. It's about safe driving. All right, let's go. Anytime you're driving, have the seatbelt buckled tight. Both hands on the wheel and your phone out of sight. When not in your hand, trying to text somebody back. Because if you do, your car might get smacked. The moral of the story, just put your phone down. The people on the road will stay safe and sound. Put your phone down, put your phone down. People on the road will stay safe and sound. Yeah.
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2: How can you bring peace into negative personal encounters? Well, first of all, don't allow yourself to be controlled when you always have the power of choice. Don't let someone outside of you control your anxiety, your blood pressure, your heart rate, or your emotions. You always have the option to be positive and peace-filled regardless of what everyone else is doing. To not argue is a choice you're always allowed to make. You also have the power to change the trajectory of the argument to somewhere constructive instead of a place where there's nothing for either of you to gain. If someone keeps hammering you to talk about something in a way that doesn't promote understanding or personal growth, you have a decision to make. You can fight fire with fire, or you can say peacefully that you're happy to talk about negative issues and concerns, but only if they remain constructive. There's nothing to be gained from an argument between two people who are only succeeding at irritating one another. If they refuse to keep up the argument in a beneficial way, you have the choice to say, "Sorry, but I've got to go. I'll be back when you want to have a productive argument," instead of simply starting a fight. It's your life. Don't wring your hands and get frustrated like you're trapped. Take steps in the direction that will lead you to what you really want, positivity. Decide to be positive in all circumstances. And remember, you're just one decision away from a better lifestyle. You can make it.
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2: Welcome to Health and Longevity. I'm Dr. John Westerdahl. On today's program, we will discuss how to beat cancer on a healthy lifestyle program for your body, mind, and spirit. Our featured guest is Dr. Lorraine Day, MD. Dr. Day will share her story of how she beat cancer using God's natural laws of health and well-being. But before we get into today's exciting topic, let's hear the latest research and news affecting our health and longevity today.
1: Dr. Westerdahl presents the Health and Longevity News and Research Update, bringing you the most pertinent and important information about your health and longevity.
2: Well, more produce, longer life. More evidence shows that the right foods can extend longevity. A new study from the American Journal of Clinical Nutrition finds that eating 5 servings a day of fruits and vegetables increases lifespan by nearly 3 years. The results are based on data collected from more than 71,000 Swedes ages 45 to 83 who were followed for 13 years. Those who ate at least 3 servings of vegetables a day lived almost 3 years longer than people who reported not eating vegetables. People who reported eating no fruit or vegetables at the start of the study were 53% more likely to die during the follow-up period than those who got their 5 daily servings. Living longer is less appealing with the process of losing one's wits, but fortunately, a veggie-rich diet yields brain benefits as well. Researchers at Rush University collected dietary data from 3,718 adults 65 years and older, administering memory tests over the course of 6 years. It turned out that those who ate more than 4 servings, that's 2 cups, of vegetables had 38% decrease in rate of mental deterioration compared to those who ate less than 1 serving or 1/2 a cup of vegetables per day. These findings constitute more proof of the protective potential of produce, following on the heels of Harvard research in which women who ate more leafy greens and cruciferous vegetables improved their odds of maintaining mental acuity. Particularly, greens such as spinach may even be able to reverse cognitive decline. Well, blueberries and certain fruits may actually slash diabetes risk. A diet packed with fruit, particularly blueberries, apples, and grapes, is linked to a reduced risk of developing type 2 diabetes. A study published in the British Medical Journal suggests blueberries cut the risk by 26% compared with 2% for 3 servings of any whole fruit. However, fruit juice did not appear to have the same effect. The researchers looked into the diets of more than 187,000 people in the United States and showed that 3 servings per week of blueberries, grapes, and raisins, and apples and pears significantly reduced the risk of type 2 diabetes. All fruits were shown to reduce the risk, but these fruits appeared to be particularly effective. In the study paper, the scientists state that fruits have highly variable contents of fiber, antioxidants, and other nutrients and phytochemicals that jointly may influence the risk. Well, night owls have higher risk of being overweight and at risk of heart disease. People who keep late hours may elevate their risk of obesity and heart attack. Scientists from the National Institutes of Health in Bethesda, Maryland, say that many in the United States don't get enough sleep and weigh more than they should. A study indicates people who stay up late, sleep too little, and are obese are also have signs that raise concern about potential heart attack risk. Scientists analyzed data of 119 people who fit the categories of staying up late, sleeping too little, and weighing more than they should. The study published in the journal PLOS ONE found that those who stayed up late and lost sleep had higher resting heart rates and higher stress hormone levels. If you are an evening person, you tend to eat more. You tend to eat more fat than carbohydrate and eat more after 8 p.m. We'll be right back after this short break.
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2: And our question for today is, what are polyphenols? 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Now, there's a wealth of research that suggests that when humans consume these compounds, there's a variety of health benefits that may be experienced, including lowering of blood pressure and blood glucose, reducing inflammation, and fighting off the damaging effects of free radicals. Now, blueberries and Concord grape juice are examples of foods that are especially high in phenolic content. So, for increasing your health and longevity, I recommend including more of these foods in your diet.
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2: Today on Health and Longevity, our featured guest is Dr. Lorraine Day, MD. Dr. Lorraine Day reversed her severe advanced cancer by rebuilding her immune system by natural therapy so her body could heal itself. Dr. Day is an internationally acclaimed orthopedic trauma surgeon and best-selling author who was for 15 years on the faculty of the University of California San Francisco School of Medicine as associate professor and vice chairman of the Department of Orthopedics. She was also chief of orthopedic surgery at San Francisco General Hospital. She has been invited and has also lectured extensively throughout the United States and internationally and has appeared on numerous radio and television shows, including 60 Minutes, Nightline, CNN, Crossfire, Oprah Winfrey, Larry King Live, The 700 Club, USA Radio Network, Art Bell Radio Show, Three Angels Broadcasting Network, and Trinity Broadcasting Network. 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
5: Well, thank you for having me.
2: Well, I want you to start off telling us, for those that have not heard your story, of your personal story of how you had advanced cancer and how you were able to receive healing and cure using natural methods.
5: Yes, I was, as you say, I was an orthodox, very conventional medical doctor, orthopedic trauma surgeon, and I developed breast cancer, and it was diagnosed in 1993. The lump was very small at first. I had my original biopsy done at Loma Linda University. Neither my surgeon, who was the former college classmate of mine from Loma Linda, neither he nor I believed it was cancer. It was tiny and it was high up on my chest, but it bothered me when I put my seatbelt on. And so he took it out under local, and then he called me a week later and he said, pathology report has come back. It's breast cancer and it's spread all through your chest wall. Hmm. So I had a second biopsy done at Scripps Hospital near San Diego. And again, the diagnosis was cancer. So I, by that time, already knew that I wasn't going to do chemotherapy or radiation, nor was I going to have a mastectomy. I already knew, as every doctor knows, that chemotherapy is poison. It destroys your immune system, and it causes cancer. radiation also causes cancer and destroys your immune system. And because, obviously, I didn't develop breast cancer because I had too many breasts, I knew that cutting them off would not solve the problem, because you can't cut out cancer. You've got to work at getting the body healthy, because it's the body that causes the cancer, the sick body. Even if you don't feel sick, it's the sick body that causes the cancer. It is not the cancer that makes you sick. So I only knew one thing to do at that time, and I changed my diet completely. I went on a totally vegan diet. Now, I need to tell people, I had been a vegetarian all of my life. I had never eaten meat. I didn't drink. I didn't smoke. I didn't do drugs, and I'd been a vegetarian. But a vegetarian is not enough to keep you well. I ate sugar. I ate cheese. I ate dairy products and eggs and all those things. And they all contribute to the growth of cancer, all animal products, whether it's meat, poultry, fish, dairy, or eggs. And, of course, sugar paralyzes your immune system so you can't fight disease. So I went on a totally vegan diet with all whole foods, no processed foods, no sugar, and I started drinking a lot of carrot and green leafy vegetable juice, because all cancer patients, and in fact all patients with any disease, are all suffering from malnutrition. They may be eating a lot of calories, but not the proper food. And so you need to nourish your body rapidly, and you do that by eating three meals of good whole foods per day, and then carrot juices and green leafy vegetable juices in between, in a form where they can go directly into the bloodstream and your body doesn't have to keep digesting food all day, because that takes a lot of your energy away. And so that was the right diet. But in a few months, my tumor returned, and then it was about the size of a marble. And then over a period of time, it grew to the size of a large grapefruit over a three-week period of time. And I knew I was in big trouble, because I didn't know what else to do. I kept getting worse and worse for 2 years. Eventually, I was bedridden for 6 months. At one point, I was not expected to live through the night. I had incorporated other things in the plan. All of them, by the way, are totally free, except for food, and you have to buy that anyway unless you grow your own, which is the ideal way to do it. But I had already understood that the body needs a lot of water in addition to the natural homemade vegetable juices. The body is 75% water. The brain is 85% water. And we lose 10 glasses of water every day just by living. So I knew I had to drink a lot of water. I knew sunlight was very important for healing. Sunlight reduces the size of internal cancerous tumors. Sunlight lowers blood pressure and has a lot of other massive effects, including boosting the immune system. I already knew that I had to get sleep at the proper time of night. I knew many of these things, and I had incorporated those, but I was still getting sicker and sicker, and I didn't know what I needed to do to get well. I had already started reading the Bible because I was raised a Christian, but I had become an agnostic during my adult life because it just didn't make sense to me. There seemed to be a lot of rules. And so when I knew that no doctor knows how to get a cancer patient well, because doctors develop cancer and die from cancer at the same rate as the general population, so that means doctors don't know how to prevent and cure cancer, and I already knew that. And so then I turned to God, and I said to God, I don't know how to do this. I'm doing everything I know how to do, and I was at the point practically of death. And my husband at the time said, I'm going to take you to the hospital because you're dying, and I knew I was. But I said, no, because I knew that every doctor at that hospital, any hospital, would not give me 100% guarantee that if I followed their plan, I would get well. The only physician in the world who has done that is God. And he says in Deuteronomy 7:11-15, if you obey my laws, my commandments, and my decrees, I will keep you free from every disease. And in Psalms 103:3, he says, I am the Lord who heals you. He forgives all our sins and heals all our diseases, but only if we do it his way. So I recognized that I needed to learn how to forgive everyone who had ever wronged me. I had to learn how to love my enemies. I had to learn how to give up anxiety and fear and trust the Lord completely with everything in my life. I knew that I had to stick with the Lord and his promises and believe him and not the doctors, even though I knew that if I went to the hospital, the doctors would put in an IV and hydrate me, and I would feel a lot better, and they could even give me nutrition by IV, because at that time, when I was close to death, I hadn't been able to eat anything for 2 weeks. I hadn't been able to drink anything for days. But I also knew if I went and I had that done and I would feel better transiently, that I would not get well because I had rejected God's way and I had turned to man's way. So I stuck with God, and on my DVD, Cancer Doesn't Scare Me Anymore, I show how I made it through those few days and then started to turn things around. And I have put that all on my DVDs and CDs so other people can learn how to do it too. And that's all at my website at drday.com, drday.com. When I started turning it around, it was only 8 months until my tumor was gone, and then it took me another 10 months to regain my strength, and I was totally well and cancer-free. I am not a survivor of cancer. I reverse my cancer, because survivors frequently still have the cancer. They're just still living. But I reverse my cancer, and I've been well for 20 years. It's been 20 years since my diagnosis. I'm totally well, cancer-free, never had any chemotherapy, no radiation, no mastectomy. I don't take any medications whatsoever, and I have the energy of a 30-year-old, and I'm 76.
2: Well, that's great. Well, that's tremendous. You know, let's talk a little bit about the medical system first before we get into some of the things that you did to even enhance your healing and your spiritual development in that process too. But what are your thoughts? I mean, look what's going on today in cancer treatment, the way modern medicine is treating cancer. Talk about some of those methods and what they're doing to our bodies.
5: Well, as I said, chemotherapy destroys your immune system.
2: Right.
5: God gave us this wonderful immune system to get us well and keep us well. And he refers to drugs in Revelation 18:23. He refers to drugs as sorcery and witchcraft. It says in Revelation 18:23, the whole world will be deceived by their sorceries. And that word is pharmacy, pharmakia. So God says drugs are sorceries, and the reason they are is drugs never cure disease. Drugs only treat the symptoms of the disease. They never treat the underlying cause, because all diseases are caused by the way we live, think, act, eat, and handle stress. So doctors do not address the underlying causes, which are all lifestyle factors. Doctors give drugs, and drugs only address the symptoms, and all drugs have side effects. Most drugs have over 100 side effects. Many of them cause death. And so they never tell you even about all these horrible things when they advertise these drugs. And so all of these drugs have terrible side effects. They never make you well. Radiation, why is everybody worried about Fukushima? It's radiation, and it kills you, and it causes cancer. So that is the only way doctors are taught and are allowed to treat cancer patients, and that's with poisonous chemotherapy, burning radiation, or mutilating surgery. None of those things work because they never address the underlying cause of the problem.
2: You know, the different cancer societies and organizations for years and years really did not recognize nutrition. In fact, I remember many years ago, there was a fundraiser for the American Cancer Society, and they were raising funds by selling hot dogs. I went to cancer conferences, and I'm a totally plant-based vegan vegetarian myself, and I remember going to these cancer conferences, and you know, there's a few hundred people, you know, all health professionals there.
5: Right.
2: And I had to tell the hotel that I wanted a special meal. I wanted a vegetable platter for me.
5: Right.
2: And then the rest of the people were eating this food, which promoted cancer.
5: Of course.
2: And I recalled I actually sat at a table, and there was about 10 different dietitians there, and they're getting their meals, and then finally they bring up this beautiful vegetarian, steamed vegetable platter for me that was wonderful.
5: Yeah.
2: And they said, you know, one dietitian says, it's nice to see someone that really practices what they preach. Now, I thought the other dietitians didn't like hearing that, but...
5: Well, that's true, but you know, God, how can God use anyone to spread the truth?
2: Right.
5: If they don't do it themselves, you can't give away to somebody else what you don't have yourself.
2: Right. But now finally these cancer organizations are recognizing the power of fruits and vegetables for prevention. And they're doing that, and they're putting more emphasis on it. Some of the organizations are doing much more than others. But let's talk about those foods, because still today, I hate, you know, you go into some hospitals, and you see all these people hooked up to chemotherapy.
5: Right.
2: And then there's a table by the side there with cookies and cheeses and junk food for them to nibble on while they're getting their treatments and so forth. It's just unbelievable. But let's talk about those foods. What are the things that promote cancer?
5: Well, as I say, cancer is caused by the way we live,
2: right,
5: think, act, eat, and handle stress. So eating is very important.
2: Right.
5: I want to, though, caution people about there are 10 steps in the health plan that I use to get well. Proper nutrition, exercise, water, sunlight, elimination of all harmful substances from your food, fresh air, rest at the proper time of night, and learning to trust God, and then an attitude of gratitude and benevolence. But the only thing people ever seem to be able to hang on to is food.
2: Mm-hmm.
5: The other things seem to be too esoteric. So a lot of people will change their diet. And that's what I did at the beginning. I was on the right diet.
2: Right.
5: And diet is critical. But it's only one step in the plan.
2: Sure.
5: All animal products, all processed food, all food additives, all sugar substitutes, all of those destroy your body and promote the growth of cancer.
2: Right.
5: And so we've got to eliminate those things. And when people start saying, oh, but I like my meat, well, I know they're going to die, because you have to be radical with this. God expects us to be radical, and that means to get all the harmful substances out of the body, and we have to live His way. We have to use only the things that God created and use them only in the form that God created them. And that's why I'm alive today.
2: Right. Let's talk about faith. You are a woman of faith.
5: Yes.
2: You are a Christian.
5: Absolutely.
2: And talk about the power of faith in healing in cancer.
5: Well, you know, I struggled with what faith meant when I was so sick. I was thinking, well, if I just believe it enough, then it will happen. But that's not true. Faith means that you believe that God will do what He's already promised to do. God has not promised to put you through a situation where you have no pain when you've abused your body. He's never promised that. He's never promised to be your concrete man or your plumber or your electrician. What He's promised to do is save you if you follow His plan and heal you if you follow His plan.
2: Right.
5: All right? He's promised to do those things, and He tells us exactly how to do it. Obey my laws, and that includes the 10 health laws that are in my materials, my commandments, and those I have on one of the CDs in my CD set called Stress Success. I show that those are commandments that are much farther reaching than any church teaches, any church. And one of them, let's just look at, you won't take the Lord's name in vain. Well, when you claim to be a Christian and you believe doctors instead of believing God for your healing, then you have profaned the name of the Lord. You see, it's not just, oh, I'm swearing, or I don't swear, I don't use bad language. But when we claim to be a follower of Christ, which is what a Christian should be, but we don't follow Him and we don't believe Him, and we prefer to believe man, when the Bible says we ought to obey God rather than man, we're profaning the name of the Lord. And so we've got to really understand what those commandments mean. And then God says, you have to obey my decrees. And so that was hard for me. What are God's decrees? Well, God says, love your enemies. Do good to those who hate you. You see, if you are angry or if you hold grudges, you can't get well, because it destroys your body, because it triggers your fight or flight reaction, which produces cortisol, which is the same as cortisone in your body, which suppresses your immune system, and you destroy your cells. And so we've got to learn how to give that up. You can't let somebody else control the way you feel. If someone has already wronged you, and you still keep holding a grudge against that person is still controlling you, even though they're long gone. You can't do that. You've got to let it go. The only one who can handle all of that hurt and everything is the Lord. Give it to the Lord and just go on with your life and pray for that person. But don't hold a grudge. That also is not only detrimental to your mind, it's detrimental to your heart. And so it's not only what goes into your mouth in what you eat, it's what comes out of your mouth in the way you speak and in the way you treat others. And that seems to get lost in the formula.
2: As one doctor that I know once said, not forgiving someone else or holding a grudge against them and holding hatred or bad feelings towards that person is like drinking poison and hoping the other person dies.
5: Yeah, that's exactly right. That's a good one. Yeah, that's exactly right. It poisons your own system, so you've got to let that go. And these spiritual parts are the hardest part. But again, if you recognize, I mean, I went to church for many, many years of my life. I never heard that text ever talked about. And I went to Christian schools from the first grade all the way through college. And I never heard that text talked about, Deuteronomy 7:11-15, where God says, if you obey my laws, my commandments, my decrees, I will keep you free from every disease. In that passage, it also says, none of you will be barren. So here's the cure for infertility as well.
2: Well, summing up, what you're saying is in order to have true healing, true health, true cure in the case of cancer or other illnesses and diseases, we need to follow God's laws, his spiritual laws, his laws of health,
5: right,
2: and incorporate that into our life. Now, you know, we could talk hours, and I know that you have hours worth of lectures and seminars and great information out there, and we're coming to the end here already,
5: right,
2: which we knew. I told you it was about a 20-minute
5: right
2: interview. That's total, almost impossible to do. It is. But for those listening and would like to get more information, your resources, your DVDs, your books,
5: yes,
2: that really get at a much deeper level, where do they go?
5: Go to www.drday.com, drday.com. And even if you don't want to purchase any of my DVDs, there is a lot of information on my website that's free. Many, many, many articles, so you can learn a lot about what it takes to get well.
2: Well, thank you, Dr. Day, for being with us, and we wish you God's blessings as you continue to get the word out about total health, total healing through mind, body, and spirit.
5: Thank you very much.
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6: With SRN News, I'm Bob Agnew in Washington. President Trump is addressing United Nations General Assembly in New York, telling world leaders and dignitaries that the U.S. is doing quite well.
7: 2.5 centuries after the cause of liberty found its home on this continent, I can report to you with pride that America is back and our country is stronger today than ever before.
6: The president spoke about his Board of Peace ending the war in Gaza. He also talked about U.S. employment rates and the poverty rate, cutting regulations and taxes, the stock market, and border security. as well. Some hospitals have ended gender-affirming care for transgender children under the age of 19 in a settlement with the Justice Department.
8: At least six top hospitals have reached settlements with the Justice Department to stop offering gender-affirming treatment for transgender minors and make payments to the government. The issue has been a priority for President Trump, who says Democrats will upend his platform if they win in the midterm elections.
9: They voted in favor of men playing in women's sports. They voted in favor of the transgender utilization of your children.
8: The health systems agreed not to provide puberty blockers, hormones, or gender-affirming surgery for patients under 19. Last week, the list grew to include the University of Pittsburgh Medical Center and NYU Langone. I'm Jennifer King.
6: China and the U.S. are divided on many issues, but one thing they seem to have in common.
10: And that is fast food. As their leaders prepare to meet in Washington, American restaurant and beverage chains are expanding rapidly in China, and major Chinese chains are increasingly trying their luck in the U.S. Both see opportunities to trade more burgers and bubble tea across the Pacific. KFC already has 3.5 times the number of China locations than it does at home. The giant chain Mixiu opened 3 U.S. stores in December and plans 24 more. John Scott reporting.
6: And this is SRN News.
3: Foundations of Freedom, a look at America's founding principles and the leaders who shaped our nation.
11: You know, Ronald Reagan believed self-government required something that government could never replace, responsibility in the hands of the people. In his 1981 inaugural address, Reagan warned against the idea that America had become too complicated to be governed by its citizens. Reagan asked, "If no one among us is capable of governing himself, then who among us has the capacity to govern someone else?" For Reagan, limited government was not about having no government. It was about remembering where responsibility begins, with individuals, families, communities, and the people themselves. Because when government assumes every responsibility, citizens gradually surrender their own. Self-government asks more of us than dependence ever will, and freedom requires a people willing to govern themselves before asking government to do it for them.
6: Hundreds of flights were canceled or delayed after a construction crew mistakenly cut an air traffic control cable at Liberty International Airport in Newark, New Jersey.
12: Planes back flying following ground stops at 6 airports, Newark, LaGuardia, Kennedy, Philadelphia International, Teterboro, and Westchester County. Transportation Secretary Sean Duffy says a backup fiber optic air traffic control cable was cut by construction workers by accident. Duffy taking to his X page writing, "This incident underscores the need for additional funding to modernize aging infrastructure and prevent disruptions like this in the future." Laura Winters reporting.
6: It's been a mixed bag on Wall Street so far today. The bright spot for investors is the NASDAQ, the high-tech index right now, up by 82 points. The Dow Jones Industrial Average struggling a bit. It's off by 243. This is SRN News.

or I underestimate my God, 2 Peter 3:8. But beloved, be not ignorant of this one thing.

0: 1,000 years is one day, and 1,000 years is one day, and 1,000 years is one day.
1: Are toxic coworkers driving you crazy? I'm Mary Lohman of the Christian Working Woman, and this week I'm talking about how to deal with toxic people, particularly coworkers, people you're forced to be with daily, and they have habits or attitudes that are driving you, well, crazy. Yesterday, I enumerated some characteristics of toxic people. Basically, they are people who somehow poison the atmosphere where they are with their attitudes and behavior. And I pointed out that as Christians dealing with toxic people, our first challenge is to remember that God loves that person just as much as He loves you, to see them through God's eyes. And the second important thing to remember is that person is not in your life by accident. God is allowing it, not approving of their behavior, mind you, but allowing that person in your life for some good reason. It could be to help you grow in grace as you have to deal with them. It could be for the good influence you could have on that toxic person. It could be both. But trust me, God has some good reason for that person being in your life. We are told in Scripture, if it's possible, as far as it depends on you, live at peace with everyone. Well, that's our assignment for dealing with toxic people, right? Others may live by more commonly accepted relationship principles like look out for number one, don't take any guff, stand up for your rights. They may have no motivation to live at peace with everyone, but we are called to this Christ-like objective. It's a lofty one. It's one that is often out of step with the world's wisdom. It is often not appreciated or valued by others. But as disciples of Jesus Christ, it is our guiding principle. Now, let me assure you that when you can respond to toxic people with more patience, more kindness, and less anger than others, you're demonstrating the love of Jesus, and it won't be missed. Your coworkers may not believe in God. They may never go to church. They may even think you are some kind of religious fanatic, but they cannot escape the difference in the way you respond to toxic people when you allow God's Spirit to empower you to respond like Jesus would. So keep these two things in mind, namely that God loves them as much as He loves you, and that no one is in your life by accident. God has a purpose for that person in your life. Now, tomorrow, I'll give you some encouraging steps you can take to deal with toxic, difficult people, just like Jesus would. I hope you're going to join me for our 31st annual weekend getaway, March 29 to 31. It's close. All the details are at ChristianWorkingWoman.org.

0: What is truth? Ever since humans have existed, we've been searching for truth. Today, it's popular to believe that there is no absolute truth. Today's question, what happens after you die?
1: I know that they like are sleeping until Jesus comes back, and then, you know, you go to like Hades or heaven and the new earth and the new heaven.
2: I don't know yet. Happiness? I don't know. I've always been kind of scared of death.
0: Jesus Christ said, "For this reason I came into the world, to testify to truth." God's word has absolute truth. Here's what the scriptures say. John chapter 5 says, "The time is coming when all the dead in their graves will hear the voice of God's Son, and they will rise again. Those who have done good will rise to eternal life, and those who have continued in evil will rise to judgment." For more of God's truth, visit BibleStudies.com, a public service of the Seventh-day Adventist Church.

0: F. Scott Fitzgerald once said, a well-chosen book saves you from everything, including yourself.
1: My husband and I both love to read, sitting side by side on the couch at home. For me, it is self-help books, romance novels, and textbooks. For him, action stories, biographies, and science fiction. And we both enjoy books filled with suspense.
0: But one thing holds true for each of these. You don't know what's written there until you actually turn the page. You know, without jumping to the end, we don't know what happens next. It's kind of cool to feel the suspense of a great story that's in a book.
1: But in real life, that not knowing can fill you with fear. When an author catches me off guard and makes me gasp, that is a great feeling. But not when something in my life causes the same feeling. It makes me fear the future and what is going to happen next. And sometimes it feels like what is on the next page is too much for me to bear.
0: For you, it might be a change that you weren't expecting. A marriage that's falling apart, or maybe a job you've lost. Or maybe that phone call that changes your entire life. In our case, it was the pain of lost marriages. In that moment when we didn't know if anyone would love us again or if we could love anyone else again.

0: In Matthew 6:24, Jesus says, "Therefore do not worry about tomorrow, for tomorrow will worry about itself."
1: So let this be your words of hope. Know that God is the author of every chapter in your life, and He's for you. He's not going to leave you. He's not going to forsake you. When you receive that phone call with bad news, trust that He has you by the hand. And He's writing an ending that will be more beautiful than you can ever imagine. You know, that job that was lost? He has better plans for your future.
0: If you're facing lost love, rest in the hope that His love is the greatest of all. No matter where you are in life, do not worry about tomorrow. Because sometimes when you trust in Him and you turn the page, there is something wonderful waiting there for you.

In times of trouble and uncertainty, it's now more important than ever to study the Word of God found in the Bible. Written over 1,500 years ago and containing 66 books, the Bible contains the creation and the history of man throughout all the ages and the ever-loving sacrifice of our Savior Jesus Christ. 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
1: Members of my court, I'm going to humble myself. I admit that the beginning of my reign was wicked and evil. I forsook God. I hope that I have profited by that sad experience. Fortified cities, a large, well-trained army, such things are not the secret of a successful reign. Rather, it is in recognizing God as the supreme ruler. Henceforth, I shall rule Judah in the fear of the Lord. Just a minute, please. I have just one more thing to say. Jeroboam, king of the 10 tribes to the north, has established shrines of golden calves at which his people worship. We know that worshippers of the true God will still come here to Jerusalem to worship. Many of the tribe of Levi, designated by Moses as the priests of Israel, have refused to officiate at Jeroboam's shrines. Consequently, they are flocking here to Jerusalem by the hundreds. By continuing to do the will of God and by worshiping Him, we will show these people from the north that we are the true Israel, and soon all 12 tribes will again be united into one strong nation.
2: For 3 years, Judah prospered and was blessed. Rehoboam, the son of Solomon, was strong. For 3 years, he and his people walked in the ways of David and Solomon.
3: Rehoboam, my husband and king, lovest thou me?
1: What a question to ask. Of course I love you. You are my wife.
3: But how much do you love me?
1: I loved you enough to marry you. I still do, in fact.
3: How can I be sure you didn't marry me just to make an alliance of blood with my father?
1: You want me to prove my love?
3: Will you?
1: What is it you want?
3: I'm a long way from home, my lord. I'm lonesome for some of the things I've had since childhood.
1: Such as?
3: Such as, I miss the gods of my father. For my sake, if you love me, erect a high place to my god that I may worship at his shrine. Please.
1: Well, I can't force you to give up your god and worship mine, so all right. Your high place will be erected.
3: Thank you, my darling husband.
1: Lieutenant, call all my sons together, will you? I have a plan that I wish to put into action.
4: At once, Your Majesty.
1: My sons, I have called you together today to discuss my plan for strengthening the kingdoms. Abijah, my son, you will be chief.
5: Chief of what, father?
1: Address me as your majesty when we're discussing political and military matters.
5: Yes, your majesty.
1: I want to build strong, fortified cities throughout all of Judah and Benjamin. I want to make my name feared and respected by all nations.
4: Have you decided which cities you want to fortify for your majesty?
1: That is one of the things I want us as a group to discuss. Now, there are 28 of you. If Abijah acts as chief and overseer, that leaves 27. And I want each one to be responsible for the fortification of one city.
5: Maybe later, if all goes well, we can branch out and each be responsible for 2 cities.
1: Oh, excellent! Excellent! Now, what do you think of this?
5: Oh, no.
6: Your Majesty, Abijah wishes an audience with you.
1: To report on the fortification project, I presume. Yes, send him in.
5: Your Majesty, I think you'll be very pleased with our success in fortifying the cities throughout all of Judah. Your name is becoming known even unto Egypt. Here on this map, I've marked which ones have been completed and which ones we may wish to include in the next step.
1: Yes. Oh, yes. Good, very good. Now this... Well, now, I am quite pleased with my success. I have dispersed my children as military chiefs throughout Judah and Benjamin, and I can see I have a secure kingdom. Oh, I'm a pretty wise king, if I do say so myself. Maybe I should build a temple to the sun that my wife Maholath has been begging for.
2: Little by little, Rehoboam gave way to inherited weaknesses. He failed to give God credit for his success, and finally threw his influence wholly on the side of idolatry. He forsook the law of God, and all Israel followed him. In the fifth year of the reign of Rehoboam, Shishak, king of Egypt, gathered together a huge army and marched against Judah.
6: We haven't a chance against them, Your Majesty.
1: Well, surely they can't take our fortified cities.
6: They've already taken them, Your Majesty, easily, and even now approach Jerusalem.
1: What am I to do?
6: Your Majesty, in the antechamber await the elders of the tribes to see you, and with them is Shemaiah the prophet.
1: Well, show them in, show them in.
6: His Majesty the King grants an audience. You may approach the throne.
7: Lord,
1: tell me, and quickly, what the Lord hath to say about this invasion by the Egyptian king. Can he be stopped?
7: Thus saith the Lord to you, Rehoboam. Ye have forsaken me, and therefore have I permitted the king of Egypt, even Shishak, to invade your land and do unto thee what seemeth good to him.
1: Because I forsook God and worshipped idols?
7: Because of your many sins.
1: Oh, I have sinned, and the Lord God of Israel is holy and righteous. His will be done.
2: The king and the princes of Judah humbled themselves before God, and the people prayed and forsook their evil ways. Then came the word of God again to Rehoboam through Shemaiah the prophet.
7: O king, the word of God came again unto me, saying, because the people of Judah have humbled themselves, therefore I will not destroy them, but will grant a measure of deliverance. Nevertheless, they shall be Shishak's servants, so they may know that if my commandments are not obeyed, the penalties of disobedience are sure.
1: Then God will not stop Shishak from invading Jerusalem?
7: No, Your Majesty. You forsook God. You led the people to forsake God. Israel must pay the penalty for her evil ways. Sometimes God delays the penalty for sin, but sooner or later the penalty must be paid.
1: A few short years ago, my father Solomon built that temple and placed the holy vessels therein. Oh, I cannot bear to look at what is happening now. The Egyptians are ransacking the temple, carrying away the gold and silver and precious stones. Oh, all of this, the result of my disobedience to God's just and holy laws.
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Psalms 51:10. Renew, a daily devotional for women by women. Edited by artist Dick Steinbachen. Finding peace. Fear thou not, for I am with thee. Be not dismayed, for I am thy God. I will strengthen thee, yea, I will help thee, yea, I will uphold thee with the right hand of my righteousness. Isaiah 41, verse 10. It's almost 2 years now since I've held a full-time job, but the Lord has been good. I continue to pay my tithe as if I still held my full-time position, and the Lord has showered me with abundant blessings. When I lost my job, I was extremely angry. I questioned God. Why have you allowed me to accomplish so much educationally and then allowed my enemies to rip it away from me? I wasted my days and nights feeling sorry for myself. During the nights, I would cry out to God, and during the days, I would seek refuge in the television. This went on for several months until the answer came. What was I to do? First, I would increase the time I spent with God. Next, I decided that I would stop complaining. I wouldn't question God, I would accept, through His help, whatever happened in my life. I choose a simple way of giving praise to God. I begin to say, I am blessed, to each person who asked, how are you today? This simple step I've taken to praise God has brought me both physical and spiritual blessings. The Lord has blessed me abundantly. I now realize that I didn't need the type of education I had acquired in order to serve the Lord. The Lord allowed my job to be taken away from me so that I could spend more time reading His Word and praying. I can give more of my service to the church. I can give of my best to the Master. We are told in so many ways that He promises that no good will He withhold from those who earnestly seek and serve Him. As I think about my experiences, I have come to the conclusion that the Lord knew that I didn't need that job. For Him to save me, I had to give up my job. I believe I am now a much better person. I certainly have a closer relationship with God. He also promises that He will never leave us or forsake us. Thank the Lord. I no longer get angry with Him or blame Him when I go through my crucibles. Hide not thy face from me. Put not thy servant away in anger. Thou hast been my help. Leave me not, neither forsake me, O God of my salvation. Psalms 27:9. The Lord wants us to lean on Him. Each reading is written by women just like you. Published by Review and Herald and read by Kathleen Bonjour.

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2: What would it be saying about God if he dispensed forgiveness without deliverance? What if God's plan was that saved people were not transformed? 1 John 1:9, if we confess our sins, he is faithful and just to forgive us our sins and to cleanse us from all unrighteousness. But too many people claim the forgiveness without claiming the cleansing. Giving up sin costs something, sometimes something you like. You get used to being irascible. 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No, God offers you deliverance. And if you want it, if you claim it, you can experience it. You can experience deliverance through the power of Jesus. I'm John Bradshaw for It Is Written.
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7: I was really fascinated when I discovered one of the most heaviest and most durable woods in the world. 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And I was thinking, what in the world would somebody use a piece of wood like this to engrave or carve out of? You know, the Bible talks about that in the book of Isaiah. It says, "See, I have engraved you on the palms of my hands. Your walls are ever before me." You see, what God wants to do is take us, no matter how hard and heavy we are, and he will turn us into an amazing, beautiful piece of art. This right here is a candelabra made out of this wood, and God wants to do the same thing for you. He wants to create your best out of what may be very difficult in your life. I'm Chaplain Kumar, and this is the 1 Minute Devotional.
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A few years ago, I started a new hobby. It doesn't matter if I'm on a lake, a river, or ocean, I just enjoy the catch. I've quickly learned that no matter how well equipped I am, there's still a part of the experience that I'm not in control of. I could have a high quality rod, a tackle box filled with the perfect bait, the best weather conditions, and still come up with nothing. I've discovered that fishing is a lot like waiting on God to show up during difficult times in our life. Maybe your life is filled with difficult circumstances, a relationship that hasn't improved, a parent who's getting older and harder to care for, a health crisis that appears to have no solutions. Up to now, you've done everything you're supposed to do. You've followed the rules, you've prepared for the catch, and you've used up all the resources before you. But still, you find yourself sitting and waiting, wondering if God will ever show up. Proverbs 21:31 says, "The horse is prepared for the day of battle, but the victory belongs to the Lord." So let this be your words of hope. The silence you may be experiencing could be the hushed sound of God's arrival. The tools and resources that you've gathered may be God's gift of wisdom to you. And even though you're well prepared, remember the victory belongs to the Lord. It can be excruciating while you're waiting in the midst of the storm, but God is for you. Remember that those who wait on the Lord shall renew their strength. You may not be able to control the catch. You don't have to. No matter what the outcome of your circumstances are, the victory comes from the Lord. Just as you're waiting for the perfect catch, God is waiting for you to recognize His presence in your life. He's never left. He's always been with you.

0: Frontier Missions Journal. Stories of hope for the unreached with Adventist Frontier Missions.
1: As soon as we put the book out and we got back into the car, over the hill came a police car and he came right behind us, got out of the car, and he said, "What are you doing?" And we said, "Sir, we're simply putting a book out for reading material. You can't do that. That's illegal."
2: Hey, what is happening here? I'm nervous already. So let's jump right into today's story called Turkish Controversy.
1: I'm Ali Nassar. I've been working in the country of Turkey with Adventist Frontier Missions for the past 11 years. It's been an incredible journey working with our fellow Muslims, and I've seen God at work in many amazing ways. And so being part of movement where we can reach people has been really exciting for me. My family and I have lived there, and we've had opportunities to make friends, connect with people, and really get to know who they are. And in the process, it's given us opportunities to have conversations, to have connections, and to have relationships with our brothers and sisters in the country of Turkey. So what do I do primarily in the country of Turkey? Well, I work in the publishing company, and I help lay out and typeset books and reading materials and resources. And then from there, we have it printed out, and we also put it in an electronic format so all our resources can be put online. The written materials are also then printed out and then either distributed through the church or also given out upon those that are requesting them. For example, one of the things that we do is when someone reaches out to us on social media, they'll usually find our YouTube channel and they will send us a message requesting for a book or reading materials, and then we get their information, we get their name, and then we send them the requested materials. But in addition to that, we also give them more materials than they usually request for. And when they receive it, then they send us a message back saying, "Thank you so much." And that has been a real source of encouragement for us as we've been working out in the field. So one time, we had one woman reach out to us, and this was when I was still very green in the project, meaning I was very new and I didn't have much experience. So the pastor actually asked me if I can join him to visit this woman. So this woman gave us her address, and we had the great controversy and we wanted to bring it to her. So, and she didn't know that we were going to give her the great controversy. When we visited her, we drove in the car, and we had a hard time finding the address because it was getting dark. But finally, we found her address. She invited us into her home. And as we were speaking to her, you know, she, in the middle of our conversation, she asked, you know, can I smoke? I looked at the pastor and I didn't know what to say, honestly. So he said, "I mean, if you want to, but we don't encourage smoking." She decided she was going to smoke anyway. Can you just picture that in your mind? You know, here's these two Bible-believing Christians talking to a woman about the gospel, and she's smoking away. But obviously, that wasn't a deterrent for us, but we decided to just share. And so we had prayer before we actually visited her. After our initial greetings and conversations, and we were talking about the gospel, we decided to pull out the book, The Great Controversy. As we pulled it out, we handed her the book. She looked over the book, and she was just, you can just see the excitement in her eyes. She said, I've heard about this book. I've been wanting to get this book. And so she was just so ecstatic to receive The Great Controversy. We wrapped up our conversation and our time with her. We had prayer with her and we left. And that was really the extent of the whole situation, of our whole visit. But, you know, it was really encouraging to us in spite of her habits of smoking, in spite of the difficulties or the burdens that she was carrying. She was just really excited to receive The Great Controversy. So in faith, we are trusting that she has read the book or she will be reading the book. And In faith, we're trusting that God is working upon her heart, and not just her, but many people like her. So we're thankful for the opportunity that God has given us to be able to share that book and how we can touch the lives of people. One of the unique experiences about working with publishing is we have the opportunity for our books to go to places that we normally don't have that same opportunity. What do I mean by this? Well, a few years ago, one of the books that we really wanted to translate and reprint is The Great Controversy. That's a big project, but it was just one of our goals. So we worked probably for a few years on that book, the translation, the proofreading, and the layout. And finally, after a lot of work, we were able to send that specific book to the printers. And during that time, we were attending book fairs, approximately 3 to 4 book fairs per year. And these book fairs are secular book fairs run by secular people. Books about death, books about seances, the New Age, books on vampires. I mean, just all strange and weird topics. So we decided we were going to share The Great Controversy in this one particular book fair. We had just finished printing The Great Controversy, and we also knew that when we put The Great Controversy out, that we were not going to go without any spiritual attacks. So with that in mind, with much prayer and with much fasting, we decided we were going to go ahead and do that. So we went to the book fair, we brought all our books, and this book fair was 10 days long. So in that 10-day period, there are 2 Sabbaths that we were going to be at the book fair, and we knew that from the very beginning. So the first Sabbath we were there, we knew that we were not going to be selling books. So typically we're selling books for a very discounted price, but we knew on Sabbath we did not want to be selling books. So what did we do? We decided we were going to just share the books as a way of promotion. That Sabbath came around, we distributed the books, we shared the books there at the book fair, and on the weekends, on Sabbath and on Sunday, there are just thousands of people coming through the book fair and also coming through our specific booth. We were able to distribute a lot of books and actually share that. So that evening, Saturday evening, our neighbor vendors got wind that we were distributing free books, and they were not happy with that. So what did they do? So they went to the management and they said, those Christians over there at that specific booth are distributing missionary propaganda. And in the country of Turkey, missionary work or missionary endeavor is equivalent to that of espionage. So we knew we were in for some heat. The manager approached us that evening and he said, you cannot be distributing these books. It is missionary activity and it is missionary propaganda. You cannot keep doing that. You need to stop or you need to leave. So with that in mind, we decided to pray. And as we prayed, because we knew we were going to be approaching another Sabbath 7 days later, as we prayed about it, we felt that this was not the time to lessen our efforts. As we approached that Sabbath, we decided that we were going to distribute the books, The Great Controversy, to those who needed it or who asked for it. And so that's what we did. We didn't distribute it as freely as we normally would, but people did ask for the book and we gave the book. But we decided to also take it to another level. We decided to step it up a notch by going out and actually distributing the book, The Great Controversy, out into the street. We got into a car. We had a Great Controversy book with us, several books actually, and we had a specific designated bus stop that we had targeted where we were going to leave the book. So we drove up to that bus stop, and it was in the evening, so it was darker. We took the book out of our backpack, step out onto the street, and set the book down onto the bus stop bench and got back into the car. As soon as we put the book out and we got back into the car, over the hill came a police car, and he came right behind us, got out of the car, and he said, "What are you doing?" And we said, "Sir, we're simply putting a book out for reading material. You can't do that. That's illegal." "Sir, we're just putting out reading material so as people are waiting for the bus, they have something to read." "You cannot do that. That's illegal. That can get you into big trouble. You cannot do that. You need to go to the police station with me." "But sir, it's just for reading purposes. We're not doing any harm. You need to come to the police station with me right now." So we got back in the car and we headed for the police station. As we were now in the police station, we were being fairly heavily interrogated by the police authorities. And we were sweating bullets, if I can put it in layman's terms. And we were really praying hard. And we said, "Lord, this is your work. Why have you brought us here?" So the chief of police finally came in after several hours of interrogation and questioning. The chief of police came in and he said, "Come over to my office." So we went over to his office and he said, "Show me the books that you have." So we pulled out A Great Controversy and A Steps to Christ and handed it to him. He looked over the books, he looked at The Great Controversy, he looked at The Steps to Christ. After a few minutes, he closed the book and he said, "You guys can go home now." He didn't give us an explanation. He didn't give us the reason why he was letting us go, but he said, "You can just go home now." So we went home. And guess what? We never saw those books again. So you might be asking, well, what was the purpose of that whole thing? It just seemed like, what was the purpose of that? Well, in faith, we choose to believe that God allowed us to have that interaction with that chief of police so that we could hand him A Great Controversy and The Steps to Christ. And in faith, we're believing that God is doing a work in the heart of that policeman. Sometimes it is tough, sometimes it is hard, and sometimes we face difficulties. But you know, God is faithful, and something that we always remember is that this is not about us, it's not about our work, but it is really God's work, and that God is moving upon the hearts and lives of the Turkish people. And whether we see the results of that today or not, we know that God is working in the hearts and lives of the Turkish people. So we are so thankful to be a small part of that.

If you are interested in getting your own resources, then please visit our website at afmonline.org. 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
1: It is finished. Father, into thy hands I commend my spirit.
2: This was the Son of God.
3: Did you hear that?
4: Yes, I did. And all the people were listening, too.
3: Do you know what this means?
4: Of course I do. On the very day we crucified Jesus, three people have testified to their faith in him. First, Simon, who bore the cross. Second, the thief on the cross. And now this centurion, chief of the soldiers at the cross.
5: I mean what it means to us, you and me, and all the Israelite rulers and priests.
4: You tell me, my wise one.
5: This man, Jesus, is more dangerous to us dead than he was alive. You don't hear the crowd jeering and jesting now. His broken, bruised body hanging on the cross, his cry of victory as he died, the display of heavenly displeasure, the very upheaval of the rocks and mountains, the darkness, all have united to convince people that our charges against him are false. You can hardly blame the people for believing in him.
4: Do you?
5: The star knew he was Christ as it guided the wise men to Bethlehem. The heavenly hosts knew it when they sang praises to his name. The sea recognized his voice by obeying him. Disease, even death, obeyed his voice and authority by yielding to him their prey. The mountains recognized him and shook and shivered into fragments at his cry. You ask me if I do.
4: Do you?
5: Do you?
4: No. We have carried out our purpose by putting him to death, yet I feel no real sense of victory. I am harassed with doubts as to what will happen next. I think we are jealous of Jesus.
5: In death?
4: More than before. The attention of the people is centered on Jesus. I fear the result of what we have done this day. And may I remind you, today is preparation day. Tomorrow, the Sabbath. You dare not let Jesus hang on the cross over the Sabbath, or the two thieves either. And the Sabbath is drawing near.
5: But they will not yet be dead. Usually it takes 2 or 3 days for one to die on the cross.
4: We'll have to ask Pilate for their bodies.
5: Alive?
4: No, that wouldn't be quite right, now would it?
5: You're suggesting we hasten their death?
4: Is not that better than to violate the sanctity of the Sabbath by letting the three bodies hang on the cross over the Sabbath?
5: You are heartless.
4: Of course.
6: Your national leaders do not care for me. I'm anxious to win their approval, so I'm as anxious as you to see to it that the bodies do not hang on the cross over the Sabbath. You have my permission to take them down and bury them in the criminal's grave.
7: But, Your Honor, I doubt that they are yet dead. It's been only hours since they were hung on the cross.
6: You suggest that death be hastened.
7: Yes, Your Honor. Possibly by, breaking their legs.
6: Permission granted.
7: All right, guard. Do as His Honor commanded. Break their legs.
8: Is that necessary?
9: Your Highness, is that not rather cruel?
7: Do as Pilate said.
8: Yes, sir.
7: All right, guard, the other thief.
8: It's cruel, but... All right.
7: Now, this one.
8: Yes, sir. Oh, sir, this one is already dead.
7: Dead? So soon?
8: He is dead.
7: But I don't believe it.
8: Neither do I.
7: It's a plot.
10: Must be. Are you sure it's Jesus hanging there?
7: I am. Centurion, you were in charge of the crucifixion. Is that actually Jesus hanging there?
11: Yes, positive.
7: It is.
10: I know how to thwart the plot of the disciples, if they have one.
7: Hmm?
10: Guard, thrust your spear into the man's side. We must make sure he is dead before our Sabbath begins.
8: As you say, sir.
11: Obeying the command,
12: The guard thrust his spear into the limp form of Jesus hanging on the cross.
8: What? Blood and water! He died of a broken heart.
13: Our Lord is dead. The ruler's made sure of that.
14: Witnesses' closed eyelids, his drooping head, his hair matted with blood, his pierced hands and feet, and the spear thrust in.
13: I can hardly believe that he is dead. Our hope of a Messiah is perished.
6: Even so, I still love him, even more than in life. I long for his warmth, his love, his presence.
15: What are we going to do with his body? It's precious to us. We must give him an honored burial.
6: Yes, but how? Persons put to death for treason against the Roman government are assigned a burial ground, especially provided for criminals.
16: No.
15: I'll see if somehow I can find a decent place to bury him.
14: We'll go with you, Matthew.
6: Not I. I'll stay here with Mother and the women from Galilee.
17: So a few years ago, my family rented a lake house, and we had a marvelous time for vacation for about a week. And my kids had a great time swimming in the lake. I had a great time. That is until I realized that my wedding ring was missing. And I was worried. And as you can imagine, my wife was not happy with me. So I searched the entire house and could not find the ring and just assumed that the ring was lost in the lake somewhere. Well, about a year later, I got a phone call and the owner of the house calls me and she says she found a wedding ring in the house. And I was so excited because it actually belonged to me. You know, a wedding ring is just a symbol. It symbolizes our walk, our relationship with the other person that we love. And you know, when you get married, you put the wedding ring on because you're letting everyone know that you're taken and that you're in a relationship. You know, I'm reminded of Ephesians chapter 5, where God says, "Husbands, love your wives just as Christ loves the church." You know, that's a pretty phenomenal image to be able to think that Christ loves the church. You know, what kind of relationship do you have with God? When you're in a relationship with God, do you have something tangible like a wedding ring or something that symbolizes your walk with Him? It's a great reminder to let everyone know that you are in love with God and that He is in love with you as well. I'm Chaplain Kumar, and this is the 1 Minute Devotional.
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19: With SRN News, I'm Bob Agnew in Washington. President Trump is addressing the United Nations General Assembly in New York, telling world leaders and dignitaries that the U.S. is doing quite well.
20: 2.5 centuries after the cause of liberty found its home on this continent, I can report to you with pride that America is back and our country is stronger today than ever before.
19: The president spoke about his Board of Peace ending the war in Gaza. He also talked about U.S. employment rates and the poverty rate, cutting regulations and taxes, the stock market, and border security as well. Some hospitals have ended gender-affirming care for transgender children under the age of 19 in a settlement with the Justice Department.
21: At least 6 top hospitals have reached settlements with the Justice Department to stop offering gender-affirming treatment for transgender minors and make payments to the government. The issue has been a priority for President Trump, who says Democrats will upend his platform if they win in the midterm elections.
22: They voted in favor of men playing in women's sports. They voted in favor of the transgender mutilization of your children.
21: The health systems agreed not to provide puberty blockers, hormones, or gender-affirming surgery for patients under 19. Last week, the list grew to include the University of Pittsburgh Medical Center and NYU Langone. I'm Jennifer King.
19: China and the U.S. are divided on many issues, but one thing they seem to have in common.
23: And that is fast food. As their leaders prepare to meet in Washington, American restaurant and beverage chains are expanding rapidly in China, and major Chinese chains are increasingly trying their luck in the U.S. Both see opportunities to trade more burgers and bubble tea across the Pacific. KFC already has 3.5 times the number of China locations than it does at home. The giant chain Mixiu opened 3 U.S. stores in December and plans 2 dozen more. John Scott reporting.
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0: Foundations of Freedom, a look at America's founding principles and the leaders who shaped our nation.
1: You know, Ronald Reagan believed self-government required something that government could never replace, responsibility in the hands of the people. In his 1981 inaugural address, Reagan warned against the idea that America had become too complicated to be governed by its citizens. Reagan asked, "If no one among us is capable of governing himself, then who among us has the capacity to govern someone else?" For Reagan, limited government was not about having no government. It was about remembering where responsibility begins, with individuals, families, communities, and the people themselves. Because when government assumes every responsibility, citizens gradually surrender their own. Self-government asks more of us than dependence ever will. And freedom requires a people willing to govern themselves before asking government to do it for them.
19: Hundreds of flights were canceled or delayed after a construction crew mistakenly cut an air traffic control cable at Liberty International Airport in Newark, New Jersey.
2: Planes back flying following ground stops at six airports: Newark, LaGuardia, Kennedy, Philadelphia International, Teterboro, and Westchester County. Transportation Secretary Sean Duffy says a backup fiber optic air traffic control cable was cut by construction workers by accident. Duffy, taking to his X page, writing, "This incident underscores the need for additional funding to modernize aging infrastructure and prevent disruptions like this in the future." Laura Winters reporting.
19: It's been a mixed bag on Wall Street so far today. The bright spot for investors is the NASDAQ, the high-tech index right now, up by 82 points. The Dow Jones Industrial Average struggling a bit. It's off by 243. This is SRN News.
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24: Welcome everyone back to HeartWise. We want to especially welcome our listeners in Australia who are joining us from down under. I recently was on a cruise boat in the Mediterranean, and there are many wonderful Aussies there, and I learned a lot about your cultures, and we want to welcome you especially to HeartWise today. And we have a special program today as we explore ways that we can heal the body. We know that there's a place for modern medicine. We know that there's a place for lifestyle, but it's in that relationship with the Heavenly Father that we can find ultimate healing. And with that, today we have Lynn Ebe, and I hope I'm saying that correct. And if I'm not, I'm sure I'm going to hear about that. Lynn, is that correct?
25: It's pretty close. Ebe.
24: But she is an author of the Tyndale bestselling When God and Cancer Meets. She is very special in that she's actually gone through cancer, and I'm sure we're going to hear about some of that today. Well, she has written a very special book, and it's really a treatment. And when we talk about how medicines change a body's chemistry, well, we're learning more and more about how our mind changes our chemistry as well. And she's written 50 Days of Hope by Lynn Ebe, and it's a daily inspiration for your journey through cancer. It's been published by Tyndale, and her website is cancerpatientadvocate.com. And Lynn, we want to welcome you to HeartWise, and tell us a little bit about your journey and what has led you to write these books that are actually changing people's chemistry just like medications would.
25: Well, thanks so much for having me. I appreciate it today. I have to say that for the last about 22 years, I've been on a journey I never would have chosen, but mm-hmm. it's been one that, in retrospect, that I'm glad God chose for me. I was diagnosed back in 1990 at the age of 36 with colon cancer, and it was not caught early. It was had spread into several of my lymph nodes, mm-hmm. and I needed surgery and chemotherapy. The odds that I would survive were less than the odds that I would not, but very thankfully, by God's grace, I am still here. And then in back in 1996, my oncologist, who is a Messianic Jew, a Jew who believes in Jesus as his Messiah, he hired me to be a patient advocate in his office and offer emotional and spiritual support to his patients. So that's what I've been doing.
3: Wow.
25: I think I've met about 2,500 newly diagnosed cancer patients over the years here. And it's just an awesome job and a chance to help heal the whole person, as you talk about, body, mind, and spirit. And it's the way I got into writing books was I just kept seeing these amazing things happen in people's lives, either physically or maybe spiritually or emotionally. And I would write them down because my background's a newspaper reporter.
3: Right.
25: I just couldn't stop myself. I would take notes about it. And finally somebody said, you know, that's really a book. You ought to write these stories. So that's the way my books have evolved. They're reporters, an account from a reporter of what I've seen God do in people's lives and how I've seen him give hope and certainly bring ultimate healing too.
24: Wow, so not only you live this every day. I mean, it's very exciting what you must go through. And we want to, as we go through today, also give some practical advice to people, because almost everyone's affected by cancer in some way, shape, or form.
25: I believe so. There's over 4,000 people every day are newly diagnosed with cancer in the United States. That's a lot of people.
24: Mm-hmm.
25: So you figure all the people that are related to them or work with them or live next door to them. It's pretty unusual for somebody not to know someone who has cancer. You know, you take a look at your church bulletin and usually there's a big prayer list there of people with cancer. So I do think that it's the one disease that most all of us know somebody that's going through it and needs to find hope.
24: All right. Lynn, you wrote 50 Days of Hope. Why did you choose 50 days?
25: Oh, that's so funny. I keep getting asked that.
24: Yeah, because, you know, 30 days, I could month, you know, 50
25: exactly,
24: days.
25: Exactly, I know. Well, you know, I wish I had this incredibly profound spiritual answer for you, but if you want to know the truth,
24: yes.

0: weeks of, you know, encouragement each day.
1: Yeah. We're talking today on HeartWise with Lynn Ibe, and she's written 50 Days of Hope, Daily Inspiration for Your Journal Through Cancer. And it's available, I'm sure, by going to her website, cancerpatientsadvocate.com. It's also, you can go to Tyndale. You're probably in some bookstores all across America. And if you want to give someone a little hope and a little change of chemistry, I've read through it. This is definitely going to be something that is added to the treatment regimen of everyone I know with cancer. And Lynn, as we go on, everyone runs into people with cancer for now and then. And, you know, what is sort of the best thing to do when running into someone with cancer? You know, what can we do to help them? You know, what's the best thing to say or do when someone says, oh, I just have cancer? You know, it's a shocker.
0: Mm-hmm. It is. And one of the things that I think is important is that there isn't one standard way that everyone who receives a cancer diagnosis all reacts in the same way. And there's not some exact linear mm-hmm. progression of emotions. Today you feel this, tomorrow you feel that, and the next day. Everybody's different. You know, we each bring our own history, our own emotional baggage, just everything, and it affects how we respond to cancer. So I think it's best when you know somebody that's gotten diagnosed with cancer, not to make assumptions mm-hmm. that, oh, they must be feeling such and such, or they must not be feeling this, because it's hard to say. So I think it's best to take our cues from the person. And I usually ask questions that give people a chance to talk if they want to, or if they don't want to share much, they don't have to. And I might say something like, wow, I imagine this feels kind of overwhelming, or, you know, this feels a little bit scary, you know, or something. Give them a chance to verbalize their feelings. And then that way, if they want to, they will. I was talking with a patient a couple days ago, and he's not somebody that really has particularly any kind of strong faith. And I just kind of said to him, I said, is it hard to feel God's love for you right now when you're dealing with this brain tumor? And this great big guy, he just started bawling, just crying, weeping. And I'd hit it right on the head. You know, he was having trouble feeling God's love. So I just kind of said a question that gave him a chance to respond, and then we had something to talk about. So I try to take my cues from the person that way and not just assume I know how they're feeling. And another thing I think is really important is to ask patients, newly diagnosed patients and their family members, or even people dealing with recurrences, ask them, is there a certain time of day or a certain time in the week or something that I can pray for you, something that's particularly hard? Sometimes patients have trouble falling asleep at night, or sometimes they, in the morning, you know, it's a difficult time, or maybe it's during their treatment time, whatever. And I know I had chemotherapy every week, and I found it so encouraging, so empowering to know that there was one special person that was praying for me every week at that time during my chemo. And those are the kind of specific prayers I think are helpful.
1: You know, what I've noticed, I'm a cardiologist, and I've mm-hmm. noticed that when you start talking about, you know, our communication in this world seems to be lacking. You know, people don't talk and expose themselves, you know, through this media world that we live in. You know, people just don't talk. But when you have to talk about something serious like this and you bring it up, sometimes you open a floodgate of communication that you're not even expecting. Mm-hmm. It's just there and it just happens. And you touch chords like you did in this gentleman that just really, really surprising. I mean, so that's amazing. We're about ready to go to break right now, but we're here with Lynn Ibe. She's written 50 Days of Hope, Daily Inspirations for Your Journey Through Cancer. And if you might know a loved one that has cancer or you're suffering through cancer, this is a must read in helping you cope through this. And we want you to stay with us on HeartWise. We're going to be right back after this short break. Stay with us. If you have any questions, go to our website. That's heartwiseministries.org.

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1: 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There are a lot of potions, pills, and promises out there. Some work, some don't, and some are downright dangerous. Whom do you believe? Whom do you trust? Board-certified cardiologist Dr. James Markham, founder director of Heartwise Ministries, says there is a source of information that can be trusted and followed. That's the Bible, God's owner's manual, as he calls it, for us all. The information you find on heartwiseministries.org is information backed by biblical truth. 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

0: I'm Dr. James Markman. I want to welcome you back to HeartWise. We've been talking about cancer today, and specifically we have Lynn Ibe, who's written 50 Days of Hope, Daily Inspirations for Your Journey Through Cancer. And Lynn's actually a cancer, I guess, I don't know whether we should say survivor or cancer free, or, you know, I don't know the correct term. What's the correct term for that, Lynn?
1: They usually call you cancer survivor. I'm definitely cancer-free. I call myself cured. I haven't really found any doctors that have used that term, but yeah. I like to use it, so I do for myself.
0: And it looks like this has changed your whole life.
1: It really has. You know, it's one of those unwanted journeys I never would have chosen, but yeah. I am glad that God knew what he was doing when he allowed something really bad to happen to my life, because he had a plan for something really good.
0: That's incredible. You know, cancer is such a hard disease to manage. You know, we talked on this program about early diagnosis and lifestyle changes. And here you've written a book, 50 Days of Hope. We know that hope changes chemistry, but some people might be able to use this book to help friends where they can't communicate. Can you just sort of discuss how you've written this book to do more than just help people cope through cancer?
1: Yes, I appreciate that question. Because my heart is definitely to encourage people that have faith and help them draw closer to God. But I also have a real desire to reach people that aren't particularly people of faith, people mm-hmm. that maybe sort of nominally believe in God, but as far as that personal relationship with him that you often talk about, they don't have that. They don't really even know what it is.
0: Right.
1: And I wanted a book that would share that without scaring people, without beating them over the head into that truth, and just would gradually share that and just allow God through his spirit to bring them along and bring them to that truth and that ultimate healing. So I just selfishly wanted a book like that to hand people.
0: Yeah.
1: And now I've got one, and I'm just so excited because it's just a neat little gift book, and people every day are buying it and mm-hmm. giving it to somebody that they know, that they care about, that they're trying to share God's truth and God's hope, and they don't know how to do it or haven't been successful in the past. And I'm excited to see what God's going to do with this.
0: I'm excited, too, because, you know, we're always looking for new ways to treat people, to make them healthy. And here in this book, 50 Days of Hope, you know, a lot of people don't think of words as changing chemistry, but we know when thoughts change, chemistry changes, the prefrontal lobe in the brain changes, mm-hmm. the limbic system gets turned down. So, you know, actually this book, it can change body's chemistry just like a medicine might.
1: Mm-hmm. Absolutely. I think, you know, what we tell ourselves and what we feed ourselves is like our own personal little pharmacy there, you know, mm-hmm. and it affects that truth, and definitely affects us physically, no doubt about it.
0: Yeah, now this brings, I have an interesting thing to ask you here. Now, why don't you believe that cancer patients and their caregivers need to stay positive? You know, you always hear about, you know, you got to be positive, you can't get this, and you know, I've talked about that before, you know, if you're depressed, your chemistry's bad, you know, why do you think that they don't have to be positive all the time?
1: Well, I just sort of differentiate between being positive, being optimistic, and being positive all the time.
0: Okay.
1: Because I think that's an important distinction. And I think we need to be realistic. And to tell somebody, especially someone that's just been diagnosed with cancer, you got to be positive, you got to think positive, I want to say, why? Why do I have to do that right away? Can I be a little sad? Can I cry? Can I allow myself to feel those emotions that I believe God's put in each of us?
0: Mm-hmm.
1: And I think we need to be true to those emotions, and to stuff them all down there immediately and say, okay, everything's going to be all right, I'm going to be positive, I think is not as healthy. I think it's go ahead and have a good cry. A good cry, you feel better afterwards. You know, you get the tears out, and God gave us, you know, tears are different. There's regular tears and there's emotional tears, and I think it's good to let those tears out. So being positive is wonderful, but we all know people with very positive attitudes who have not been cured of cancer or some other disease. So it's not like it's a guarantee because you think positive, everything's going to be okay physically. And I just like to take the pressure off people that you don't have to be up all the time. If you're having a hard time or a hard day, I think it's best to be honest. If you look at the Psalms and the Bible, those people weren't just positive all the time. They were honest with God. God, where are you? Why can't I feel you? What's going on? And I think that's even healthier than trying to pretend we're positive all the time. So that's how I differentiate there.
0: Well, that's brutally honesty. You see that in the Bible over and over. You know, David was brutally honest, and sometimes I think that we live in this sheltered cocoon world that you know we don't want to face reality and be honest with ourselves and our feelings, and that hurts us too.
1: Yes. Absolutely.
0: Now, reading through your book, okay, an interesting thing that you encourage folks to circle the wagons. Now, what do you mean by circling the wagons?
1: Well, I guess that's kind of an old expression, even before my time. I'm getting fairly old, but I wasn't alive in the stagecoach and the covered wagon kind of days. But that's kind of if you watch the Westerns, you know, when there was impending doom coming, they would call out to people and circle the wagons, and they'd come together, and it was easier for them to fend against their attackers because they were circled up together and they had each other's backs and they were strengthening each other. Mm-hmm. And I think that's something that cancer patients and their caregivers need to do is don't just go it alone. You know, we have a tendency to want to be independent and, oh, I don't want to bother anybody. I don't want help from anybody. I don't want to need that. And I think that when we do that, we miss chances that we have for God to minister to us and to strengthen us. And I think we need to get as many people as we can on our team, on our support. Come along, let them circle the wagons with you, and be in this together with other people, and not let our pride get in the way of allowing somebody else the blessing, really, of helping us. And that's what we do when we refuse to allow other people to join that circle there and help us in our fight against cancer or whatever disease we're dealing with.
0: Yeah. Now, in your daily work, you know, these books, I'm talking with Lynn Ibe today. She's written 50 Days of Hope. It's published by Tyndale. Her website is cancerpatientsadvocate.com, but she's also seeing patients every day in the office. And, you know, where do you start? I mean, you know how it is. A lot of modern medicine, we have an algorithm. You know, when this happens, you do this. When this happens, you do that. But I'm sure when you first have to work with someone with cancer, there's no algorithms. How do you understand what a person needs and what's needed to be said and how to reach each person? It seems like it's so different. How do you know whether your work and what's being done is heading in the right direction?
1: Well, what we do here is very unusual as having a patient advocate in the office. It might even be unique in the country. We haven't found anybody else with anyone quite like me. But what I do here that helps me to figure out kind of spiritually what's going on or not going on in somebody's life as soon as I meet them, we have a patient health history. I'm sure you have similar form for your patients that they fill out with lots of details about things. And one of the questions that we ask two questions actually, is religion, and we leave a blank, and then we ask a second question, how important to you is your spiritual faith? And then we put a blank there. And by those answers, that helps me before I meet a new patient to kind of sense, you know, what's going on in that person's life. If somebody says, you know, oh, I'm a Christian and my faith is the most important thing in my life, that lets me know, I call it a green light, that I can talk easily with them about those kinds of things and pray with them, suggest the doctor pray with them, those kinds of things. If someone else says they have no faith and their religion is not important to them, you know, anything at all, I call that a red light. Okay. And I pray for that person, but I probably won't, you know, I certainly won't just talk as easily about spiritual matters. I will wait to see and pray that they'll bring up some things. And sometimes it's kind of a yellow light in between. You know, somebody says they have a little bit of faith, and that gives me a chance to talk with them in the future. I know the other day one of the patients I was visiting in the hospital, on his form, he had said he didn't have any faith and he didn't say anything about it being important to him. So I simply asked him, I said, do you have any spiritual beliefs that are helping you cope with your cancer?
0: Right.
1: And that way, you know, it's a pretty non-judgmental question. As soon as I asked this question, this gentleman began to cry. And he said, I'm really trying to. And he had no clue, no idea about the Bible, about anything.
0: Wow.
1: And it was a good opening then, you know, for me to be able to talk about the kinds of truths that we can know that make a difference when we face cancer.
0: Mm-hmm.
1: So that's kind of how I do it. That's in our office or the people that I meet with. But lots of prayer, and I try to see where God's working in somebody's life and join Him there. I think Henry Blackaby wrote about that, and experiencing God. And,
0: Lynn,
1: and that's really
0: Lynn,
1: what
0: I hate to interrupt, but we're all out of time today.
1: Oh.
0: I want to invite our listeners, go to our website, heartwiseministries.org, to learn more about Lynn's book.
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0: 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For thousands of years, millions of people have found hope, truth, comfort, and new life in this book of books called the Bible. 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
1: You know, friends, in the last days, Jesus is very clear. In Matthew chapter 24, verse 24, he warns us that the deceptions are going to be so compelling that if it were possible, even the very elect would be deceived. That means even professed Christians would be deceived. And so things are not always what they appear to be. The devil is a master deceiver. Now, the Bible is very clear that necromancy, that's the practice or attempting to communicate with the dead, is something that is forbidden. Interesting, someone did a survey back in 1977, and about 35% of American Christians believed that you could communicate with the dead. Actually, it was just any Americans. Then by the time you got to 1983, there was another study that was done, and it had gone up another 15%, and about 42% of Americans believed that you could communicate with the dead. What's really sad now is while it's always been forbidden in Scripture for Christians to try to communicate with the dead, now there's a new form of necromancy that is being baptized and embraced by Christians. You can see that people are sort of preoccupied with the paranormal. Just to give you a few examples, Dr. Eben Alexander, a neurosurgeon who ironically never really believed in near-death experiences until he fell into a coma, and then he details in his book Proof of Heaven, a doctor's experience with the afterlife, about his being taken off to heaven and having a change of heart and seeing things and people there. Then there's someone named Don Piper. He wrote a book, died in a traffic accident, head-on, struck by a 18-wheeler, a minister, I should add. So a pastor stopped and prayed over his body when he had been declared dead, and then he says for 90 minutes he was in heaven. And he wrote a best-selling, New York Times best-selling book on that, and talked about seeing relatives up there and talking with them. And then he went on and endorsed this latest book that's become very popular, Heaven is for Real. It's a 2010 New York Times best-selling book about a little boy's astounding story of his trip to heaven and back, written by, again, a pastor, Don Burpo, about his four-year-old son, Colton, who experienced one of these near-death experiences during emergency surgery. He ostensibly died, and he was taken off into heaven, and he saw grandpa and grandma, and he saw a baby sister that was miscarried by his mother, and he talked to Jesus, and he described what heaven was like. Of course, his father was a minister, and he grew up with this knowledge of Christian things, and now they're making a movie about it. And everybody's probably going to think this is just wonderful. Now, I don't doubt the sincerity of these people. I don't doubt that they had some kind of experience. But I think we need to be very careful not to say we're going to base truth on what somebody experiences when they supposedly die on an operating table or they slip into a coma, because there's a lot of other things that can affect that. First, we want to base it on what does the Bible say about communicating with the dead? Isaiah 8:19. And when they say unto you, seek unto those that are mediums and wizards who whisper and mutter, should not a people seek their God? Should they seek the dead on behalf of the living? To the law and the testimony, if they do not speak according to this word, it's because there is no zero, no light in them. And so if a person says, you know, I died on the operating table and I was talking to grandma in heaven and she gave me a message, I don't doubt a person can have a dream. But that's not necessarily a message from heaven. Dreams can come from God. Dreams can come from the devil. And so we need to be very careful about this sort of thing. Leviticus 19:31, give no regard to mediums and familiar spirits. Do not seek after them. To be defiled by them, I am your Lord. Mediums would say, we've got a message from the dead. So this is sort of a new baptized or sanctified version of necromancy when Christians say, I had an experience, I went to heaven, and I have a message from the dead. You know, there's no example anywhere in the Bible of someone getting a message, a Christian, a believer, getting a message from someone who had died. It only happens with King Saul when he consults a witch. The only people who died that communicated with someone living is when Moses and Elijah appeared to Jesus on the Mount of Transfiguration. We don't even know what they said. That says they talked to him about his sacrifice, but they didn't communicate with Peter, James, and John. Jesus, who was glorified, he entered into this state and they talked to him. So the idea that people are getting messages from those that are dead, and we know why Elijah was there. He didn't die. He went to heaven in a fiery chariot. And the book of Jude says Moses was resurrected by Jesus after he died. Deuteronomy 18:10. There shall not be found among you anyone who makes his son or his daughter pass through the fire, or who practices witchcraft, or a soothsayer, or one who interprets omens, or a sorcerer, or one who conjures spells, or a medium, that's necromancy, or a spiritist, someone who consults with the spirits of the dead, or one who calls up the dead. For all that do these things are an abomination to the Lord, and because of these abominations, the Lord your God drives them out from before you. So, here's a question. Do the dead communicate with the living according to the Bible? I'll just give you a few verses. Job 14:21, speaking of a man who dies, it says, his sons come to honor and he does not know it. So a man dies, does he go to heaven and look down and see what's happening on earth? He doesn't know if his sons come to honor. If they're brought low, he doesn't perceive it. Think about it anyway. Would your relatives, if they went to heaven and they could look down and see what was happening here on earth, if a mother had, you know, a bunch of kids and grandkids and see all the trials and the trouble and the temptation and the failures and the pain, would they be enjoying heaven, looking down at all of that happening? No. The Bible tells us that that's not the case. Jesus said, no one has ascended. Now, this is the final word for me. Not that I'm done. But this is, I think, pretty important. No one has ascended to heaven but he who came down from heaven. Nobody went up to heaven and came back down with a message except Jesus. Jesus is the only one who came from the Father with a message for earth. So what's happening when people have these near-death experiences? Studies suggest that between 10 to 25% of heart attack survivors, they report having NDEs, or a near-death experience. So it's very common. British researcher Susan Blackmore, author of Dying to Live, Near-Death Experiences, notes that many of these NDEs, such as euphoria and the feeling of moving towards the light, are in fact typical symptoms of oxygen deprivation. This happens frequently to people who have that problem. In one experiment, Dr. Lasidis Maduna administered 30% carbon dioxide and 70% oxygen to a subject. Afterward, the subject stated, I felt like I was looking down at myself as though I was out there in space. I felt sort of separated. It's something that can be induced. And I'm sure it feels very real to them, but we don't base our theology on that. Someone else did some studies. Electrical stimulation to the right temporal lobe of the brain has been shown to reliably induce the same disassociation found in near-death experiences and OBEs, or out-of-body experiences. Other elements of near-death experiences can be reproduced with anesthetics. And so that's why such a high percentage of these people that die on the operating table are saying, I had a dream. Now here's what you need to pay careful attention to. These near-death experiences that I just talked to you about, Don Piper and Don Verpo and Colton and the doctor, they all live in America in a context of Christianity, and so they have these near-death experiences in the context of the religion they've grown up in. Guess who they see in India when they have a near-death experience? Krishna. And if you go to a Buddhist country and they have a near-death experience, you know who they see? Buddha. So are we going to base our theology on people's near-death experiences from whatever country they're in? Could it be the devil can exploit these experiences? Follow me. Are the dead conscious biblically? Do they know anything? Psalm 115, verse 17. Now, let me make it very clear. I do believe in heaven. I want to go there someday. I think it's real. I don't deny that. But I don't believe people go right from earth to heaven when they die before the resurrection and before the judgment. The Bible's very clear about when this all takes place, and it hasn't happened yet. Yes, Enoch's in heaven, Elijah's in heaven, Moses is in heaven. There are some who went to heaven that Jesus rose at the end of Matthew 27 in a special resurrection. But the vast majority of people are still sleeping in their graves. Oh, but Pastor Doug, the Bible says to be absent from the body is to be present with the Lord. Yes, that's true for them. When a person dies in a saved condition, their next conscious thought is the presence of the Lord. They have no consciousness of time, but they're not there yet. That's why you need to know that, because if someone comes to you saying, I've got a message from heaven, I've got a message from the other side, as a Christian, you ought to run the other direction. It's called spiritism. Let me give you those verses. Psalm 115, 17, the dead praise not the Lord. First thing I'd do if I died and went right to heaven is praise the Lord. But David said they do not praise the Lord. Peter said in Acts chapter 2, David is dead and buried and not ascended to heaven. Can't be any more clear. Because, I mean, do you think David would make it? Psalm 6:5, in death there is no remembrance of thee. Psalm 146, verse 2 through 4, while I live, I will praise the Lord. I will sing praises to my God while I have any being, while I'm alive. Put not your trust in princes, nor in the Son of Man in whom there is no help. His breath goes forth, he returns to the earth. In that very day his thoughts perish. He's not up walking around heaven and sending messages to you here on earth. Oh, but Pastor Doug, you know, I sensed my husband's presence. We were married 50 years and he died, and I just heard him speaking to me. I felt at the funeral he was looking down on me. It's not unusual for people to have these experiences. You're married to anybody that long. My brother died, and for 32 years, he was always there in my life. I had auto dial. I could always talk to my brother. I sensed his presence. And when he died, sometimes I felt he was near. That's just because I had so many memories in my mind of my brother. That's perfectly normal. But that doesn't mean that my brother's disembodied spirit was floating around my house or that he's speaking to me from heaven. I knew exactly what it was. And so I'm not trying to take away from people's experiences, but you don't base truth upon that. Isaiah 38:18, death cannot celebrate thee. Ecclesiastes 9, verse 5 and 6, the living know they'll die, but the dead, do you know the rest of that verse? They know not nothing. How much do they know? The dead don't know anything. So if you say I was in heaven and I saw grandma or grandpa or my little sister or something, they don't know anything. They're sleeping. So who spoke to you? Well, maybe that little boy had a dream. Oh, but he knew things that he should never have known. Did the devil know those things? Did the devil know what his grandpa looked like? Did the devil know about the little sister? Sure, the devil knows. The devil can give information to his prophets. He can speak through dreams. And even those who become mediums, you know what a medium is? The person who is in the middle, they are the go-between between the real world and the spirit world. And even if it's a cute little boy who says, I've got a message from beyond, he is the medium for the message. And the Bible says that we should not get information about death or heaven or hell from mediums. We get it from the Word. Amen? The living know they'll die. The dead don't know anything. Also, their love, their hatred, their envy is now perished. Nevermore will they have a share in anything that is done under this sun. And you can go to, and you can read in verse 10. It says in verse 10, whatever your hand finds to do, do it with your might, for there is no work or device or knowledge or wisdom in the grave where you're going. So where do the dead go? Job 17:3, when they die, if I wait, the grave is my house. Where do the dead wait? In the grave. You can read Job 21:32. Yet he will be brought to the grave and remain in the tomb. Where do they stay until the resurrection? In the tomb. They're not roaming around like Ebenezer Scrooge, going into the past and the present and the future. 2 Peter 2:9, the Lord knows how to deliver the godly out of temptations and to reserve the unjust under punishment for the day of judgment. They don't get punished, they don't get rewarded until the day of judgment. Be kind of strange to judge them and say, pull them out of heaven to judge them. But what about that story in the Bible where King Saul, he saw this apparition of Samuel? You'll find that in the Bible in 1 Samuel 28, verse 3 through 20. And we don't have time to read the whole thing, but just very quickly, it tells us that King Saul was dreadfully afraid because the Philistines had amassed an incredibly large army against Israel. And he tried to talk to the prophets, and there was no message from the prophets, and the priests had no message from God. And he did everything he could to get some guidance, but Saul had pretty much grieved away the Holy Spirit because of his rebellion and pride against God. So in desperation to get some guidance, he said, find a witch for me, a medium. If I could only hear from Samuel the prophet, I'd feel a lot better. Well, Samuel was dead. And so they got out their little black book and they found there was still a witch that was alive in a place called Endor. Endor. The name sounds ominous in itself. And so he went to this witch, and she went through her incantations, and she conjured up this apparition that claimed to be the prophet Samuel. And this ghost, or whatever it is, says, why have you disquieted me and brought me up? Well, Samuel, the prophet, coming up. Does the devil have the power to resurrect? She went through exactly what happens at a modern seance. And yes, Samuel gave a message. This ghost that claimed to be Samuel, it was not Samuel. A totally discouraging, hopeless message. Foretold that Saul and his sons would be dead the next day. Well, you know, even weathermen get it right sometimes. The devil knew what was going to happen in that battle, especially if he could discourage Saul. So some people wonder if, well, maybe this was really Samuel. No, it wasn't. Matter of fact, you can read, the Bible tells us, one of the reasons that Saul got into so much trouble and he was cursed, 1 Chronicles 10:13, so Saul died for his unfaithfulness which he committed against the Lord, because he did not keep the word of the Lord, also because he consulted a medium, this witch of Endor, for guidance. Should we get our guidance from a medium, someone who said, I've passed to the other side and I've come back, I've got a message for you. In the last days, the deception would be so persuasive that if it were possible, even the very elect would be deceived. It really troubles me when I hear Christians just falling over themselves to read these books and get these messages from people who supposedly have been to heaven or hell. Someone else wrote a book about 23 minutes in hell, and these Christians gobble it up, and the information in there, it has God portrayed as a tyrant. And the devil uses these things to twist the truth about God. How does Jesus in the Bible refer to death? John 11, it tells us, our friend Lazarus is asleep, but I go that I might wake him up. His disciples said, Lord, if he's sleeping, he'll get well. But Jesus spoke of his death. They thought he was talking about speaking of taking rest and sleep. And Jesus said to them plainly, Lazarus is dead. So what did Jesus call death? It's a dreamless sleep. You know, the word sleep is used, or rest, to describe death over 30 times in the Bible. So it's okay for us to use that term. You can go through a lot of graveyards. You can tell there's confusion even in a church cemetery. One grave will say, our dearly beloved mother is now resting in Jesus, waiting for the resurrection trump. You'll see graves like that in a Baptist or a Methodist graveyard. Then you'll see another one that says, our dearly beloved mother is now singing with the angels on the golden streets. I mean, there's great confusion on this. But the Bible's pretty clear. They're not there yet. And if you want to know for sure, if anybody in the Bible should have had a near-death experience, if anybody should have had an experience, it would have been Lazarus. He was dead for 4 days. You would have thought every news agency in the world would have come to him and shoved their cameras in his face and said, so, what did you see? It wasn't just 23 minutes in hell or 90 minutes in heaven. He had 4 days. You know what he commented on? Nothing. Wouldn't the Bible have said something? He said nothing. Why? Because he experienced nothing. Why? Because he was dead and he was asleep. If you're almost dead, you might have a near-death experience because you're not completely dead. Someone might have their heart stop and even have their heart taken out, a new heart put in, and they'll have a near-death experience. No one has their brain removed. and has that experience. Because it's something that they experience in the brain. Matter of fact, there are approximately 12 resurrections in the Bible. And of those 12 resurrections, how many of them commented on their experience in death? Zero. So how much should Christians speculate about truth coming from a near-death experience, or a dream, or a vision, or when you're in a coma? John 5:28, Jesus said, "Don't marvel, for the hour is coming in which all that are in their graves will hear his voice." The hour is coming. It hasn't happened yet. "And come forth, those that have done good, the resurrection of life, those that have done evil, the resurrection of damnation." And Jesus said, "I will raise him up," when? The last day. That resurrection hasn't happened yet. When does it happen? 1 Thessalonians 4:13, "Brethren, I don't want you to be ignorant concerning those who have fallen asleep." What's Paul talking about? Those who are dead. "That you don't sorrow as others that have no hope." Will we see our loved ones again? Yes, I believe we will. It says in verse 16, "For the Lord himself will descend from heaven with a shout, with the voice of the archangel, with the trumpet of God, and the dead in Christ will rise first. Then we who are alive will be caught up to meet them in the air." If you really want to know, when does this resurrection take place? You can't misinterpret Paul's words in 1 Corinthians 15:22. "For as in Adam all die, even so in Christ shall all be made alive, but each one in its order." Jesus is the first fruits. He rose 2,000 years ago. "Afterward, those who are Christ's, the dead in Christ, at his coming." When do they rise? At his coming. Are they risen yet? No. Why am I taking time to talk about this? Because the devil says, the Bible says rather, the Bible says in the last days that this is going to be one of the main deceptions of the enemy. 2 Thessalonians 2:9, "The coming of that lawless one, according to the working of Satan, with all power, signs, and lying wonders, with all deceivableness of unrighteousness in them who perish, because they did not receive a love of the truth that they might be saved. And for this reason, God will send them strong delusion that they should believe a lie." Paul's not writing to the pagans that are lost out in the world. He's talking to the church. And if they don't receive a love of the word, the devil will exploit that, and they'll have all kinds of experiences and be very sincere, and God will allow them to believe these deadly delusions. It tells us in Revelation chapter 16 that three unclean spirits like frogs come out of the mouth of the beast, the dragon, and the false prophet, and it says they're devils working miracles. 2 Corinthians 11, Satan himself is transformed into an angel of light. So, who are these beings that supposedly communicate in the dreams? The Bible talks about the spirits of devils working miracles. It says in the Old Testament they are lying spirits. The devil didn't fall alone. He took angels with him. And they're going around doing all they can to deceive people in the last days. Witchcraft is one of the works of the flesh listed in Galatians 5:20 that is forbidden. Paul says we should have nothing to do with the unfruitful works of darkness in Ephesians. And so there's diabolical activity going on out there, but what's especially troubling, it's been putting on the garb of Christianity lately. And when it's portrayed, especially through a little child, or through, why, this person was converted through this experience, and there was prayer that was happening. And in the context of these things, people think, well, it must be of God. But if it does not speak according to this word, there's no light in them. I believe Jesus is coming again. I believe that there's going to be a resurrection. I believe we're going to see our loved ones again. I don't think we should be trying to channel and get messages from them now, because the Bible is very clear on that subject. Let all who honor God shun the world of the occult. Someone reminded me of the words of Rudyard Kipling. He wrote a poem on this. "Oh, the road to Endor is the oldest road and the craziest road of all. Straight it runs to the witch's abode as it did in the days of Saul. And nothing has changed of the sorrow in store for such as go down on the road to Endor." Don't go down that road, friends. Even if it's in a blockbuster movie or a best-selling book, God wants us to stay away from these messages that the devil is trying to tweak our theology with deceiving spirits. Jesus is coming again. He says, I am the resurrection and the life. He that believes in me, though he may die, yet he will live. And whoever lives and believes in me will never die. Do you believe this? And do you believe this? Amen. That's to be our source of truth. Amen? Amen.
2: 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We may try to talk about him, but the Bible says he's beyond our comprehension. 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Who are the Father, Son, and Holy Spirit? 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
3: Letters from God, Letter 19, How to Keep the Holy Day.
4: Hello, my beloved son. How are you today? In one of my letters, I wrote telling you which day I set apart for you to rest, sanctify, and be blessed. This day is the Sabbath, Exodus 28. Today, I want to talk to you about how to observe this day. Firstly, I will tell you that the Sabbath begins at sunset on Friday. The 24-hour day is divided into the dark and light parts, that is, night and day. Contrary to what many think, the dark part comes first, and then the light part. Remember what is said. There was evening and there was morning, the first day. Genesis 1:5. If you are already keeping the Sabbath, know that this sacred day was observed by the Israelites from sunset on Friday to sunset on Saturday, Leviticus 23:32. Biblically speaking, my son, the day begins and ends at dusk. However, by the time Friday twilight arrives, you and your family should already be at peace, calm, and gathered at home to welcome this day of sanctification, blessing, and rest. To receive the blessing that comes from keeping the Sabbath, it is necessary to not do any work, neither you, nor your son, nor your daughter, nor your male servant, nor your female servant, nor your animals, nor the foreigner within your gates. Exodus 20:10. There are interesting things you can and should do on the Sabbath. Here they are. 1. Begin this day with me, celebrating the arrival of the Sabbath with a brief family worship service at Friday sunset. There was evening and there was morning, the sixth day. So the heavens and the earth and all their army were completed. And on the seventh day, having finished all his work, he rested from all his work. Then God blessed the seventh day and sanctified it, because on it he rested from all his work, which God had created and made. Genesis 1:31, 2, 1, 3, 2. It is an excellent day to go to church, because if you want to consecrate yourself, this is the right day for sanctification. The Sabbath is a day of solemn rest and a holy convocation. Leviticus 23:3. Jesus used to go to synagogue's church on Saturdays in Nazareth, Luke 4:16. I have no doubt, son, that on this day, by going to church to participate in spiritual programs, you will be helped to maintain an intimate connection with me. 3. Visiting nature with the purpose of praying, communing with me, and with each other is a very good thing to do on my holy day. The apostles did this, Acts 16:13. Moreover, this contact with nature brings mental health and provides emotional well-being, showing your children how special this day is. 4. Doing good to others is one of the things you can do on my holy day. For example, if a sheep falls into a hole on the Sabbath, it is natural for someone to take it out, for a person is of more value than a sheep. Therefore, our law permits helping others on the Sabbath, Matthew 12:11-12. Remember that this should be done without profit, or you will be deviating from my purpose for the holy day. 5. Stay connected with the Lord. Observe the laws regarding the Sabbath. Do not take care of your own business on the day that is holy to me. Consider the Sabbath as a day of celebration, the holy day of the Lord, which must be respected. Keep the Sabbath, resting instead of working. Do not take care of your business, nor talk idly. If you obey me, I will be a source of joy for you and will help you overcome all difficulties. And you will be happy in the land I gave to your ancestor Jacob. Isaiah 58:13-14. 6. Have more contact with the scriptures. Look at what the disciples did. When they were leaving a meeting, people urged them to return the next Sabbath to speak on the same subject. After the meeting, many Jews and other people converted to Judaism followed Paul and Barnabas, who spoke to them and encouraged them to continue steadfast in my grace, and on the next Sabbath, almost the whole city gathered to hear the word of the Lord. Acts 13:42-44. 7. This day is not a day for business, such as buying, selling, discussing business, etc. I commanded Nehemiah to instruct the people that if anyone brought any merchandise on the Sabbath, whether animals or cereals, to sell, the people should not buy, and they should not follow the example of Judah, who profaned the Lord's day by buying and selling all the harvest they had. This saddened me, Nehemiah 10:31. Therefore, my son, in summary, I tell you, follow the example of Jesus when he was here on earth. He went to church, Luke 4:16, read the scriptures, Luke 4:16, taught others about my kingdom, Luke 4:31, 6:6, 13:10, helped others, John 5:17, went out with the disciples to evangelize and do good, Matthew 12:1, and visited the sick with the intention of healing them, Matthew 12:9, 13, John 5:1, 15, 9, 1, 16. My beloved, make the most of this day, and I am sure you will be very happy. And remember, I am eagerly awaiting your letter today. What would you like to say to me? I am all yours. Affectionately, your eternal God.

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2: Welcome. I'm Dr. David DeRose. It's great to have you with us for today's edition of the broadcast. My guest today is someone who is actually generating a lot of interest throughout Indian country and beyond. His name is Dr. Jeff Kegarees. Jeff, it is great to have you with us on today's edition of our program.
3: Dr. David, it's great to be with you.
2: Jeff, you've been doing some exciting stuff, and you are actually in the center of one of the administrative districts for Indian country. You're there in the Nashville area. Tell us a little bit about what you keep busy with.
3: Sure. I've got a few things going on. Most importantly, I practice as an optometrist. We have two practices here in the Nashville area. I have vision therapy practices where we specialize in kids and reading and learning, as well as traumatic brain injury rehabilitation and sports vision. And I've got a training institute that we educate doctors and other healthcare practitioners on how to improve the care to patients. And we just recently wrote a book that was published in August, my wife and I, which is called One Patient at a Time, the K2 Way Playbook for Healthcare and Business Success. So in my spare time, I love sports.
2: Okay. Well, they're back up and running. We're recording this in September of 2020. Our lead time on our shows is about a month. So those of you tuning into today's broadcast, Jeff and I were sitting down in the middle of September to give you a little bit of perspective on timing. The year is 2020. And Jeff, one of the big topics I know in the world of eye health has been something impacting our children, our kids, whether we're in the heart of Indian country, whether we're on a reservation, whether we're in an urban area, whether we're native or not. Kids are in a different learning environment in many places, and it's using a lot of virtual technology, a lot of online stuff. I've heard a lot of discussion about eye impact of these devices. Can you, as an optometrist, actually shed some real light on the subject?
3: We'll be glad to do so. The first thing is it's important for us as parents to know that when we typically think about our kids' vision, we say, hey, can you see that billboard there? What about the TV? We're looking at something far away. But when we look at the computer, when we read, when we look at things up close, near vision involves a completely different set of systems. So distance vision, where our eyes are chill and relaxed. But when we look up close, we have to use convergence. That involves muscles. We have to use focusing, like a trombone, in and out. It involves muscles.

0: habits, especially with these devices. And, you know, there were parents who might have been keeping the tablets or the laptops away from the kids later in the day. But now, hey, mom, I got to finish my homework, you know, I got to be online. Is that really a concern, or has that been overplayed?
1: I think it's a concern for some more than others. We know that the high energy blue and purple wavelengths coming out of digital screens, out of computers, our iPhones, etc., just like you said, can disrupt sleep patterns and other type of rhythms. It definitely has an effect on eyes. The objective side of that is if we expose retinal cells long-term to high-energy blue light, purple, if you will, then the retinal cells degenerate at a faster rate. So objectively, mm-hmm. we know it's a problem. Subjectively, some of my patients are extremely affected by their phones being too close to their bed or sleep patterns and all the other things that you mentioned. Those people tend to benefit the most, in my experience, from blue light protection, the blue filters on glasses, etc. Keep in mind that those blue purple filters on glasses that we add nearly universally now only cut out 30% of the high energy wavelengths. So they're helpful. I will tell you subjectively, some of my patients come back and go, oh, this is not just kids, but adults, and say, oh, this is so much more relaxing. I just feel like I could work longer without my eyes being tired. And other people will say, I don't know. I don't know that I noticed a big difference. The subjective response is variable. In general, I feel it's a can't hurt, likely helps situation.
0: I mean, this is a really interesting subject, Jeff, and I know a lot of folks, like you mentioned, they're tuned into this concern about the blue wavelengths. But I think a lot of us have heard about things, sunglasses. We've gotten all worried about whether it's UVA, UVB, both. How are these things rated? Is there the danger if someone walks in and gets a cheap pair of these glasses that they may be doing more harm than good? Or is it pretty safe? Any kind of a blue light filter, you're going to be doing yourself a service?
1: I think the question is, in the best blue light filters, we're cutting out about 30% of the high energy wavelengths. So anybody can say, and the blue spectrum is kind of large. So it depends on what true wavelengths are being blocked. I mean, like with anything, you can get high value products. You can get somebody that says, well, yeah, we're cutting out blue, but it's, you know, it's a yellow lens, or they're all very, very different. I have not seen any evidence that it's going to hurt people unless something else goes along with it. Like, the optics are distorted. Mm. You know, if you get something too inexpensive, they've slapped on poor optics and you may block a little bit of blue, but you've now complicated it with bad optics. And you brought up a really good point. If I tell parents this, if you have a choice and you can put your child in blue blocking glasses for the computer or put them in sunglasses for outside, you're going to get far more blue light exposure from 15 minutes outside than you will all day long on the computer. So I choose the sunglasses.
0: Okay. Very good point. And so do you have any recommendations on if someone does say, hey, you know, I want to get a filter for my device, I want to get a filter for my glasses, do you recommend working through an optometrist or other eye care professional?
1: Yeah, I think that's an important thing. When we get into eye health and vision issues, pediatricians provide a valuable service, and we work with them really closely here, refer back and forth all the time. And they do a nice vision screening, but it doesn't substitute for an optometrist or ophthalmologist providing a full eye health and vision exam, particularly when it comes to these near vision needs. Those people are also more likely to recommend certain products that are the high energy wavelength or blue blocking, if you will, type of products. So I will tell you, we carry some that are over the counter and some that are prescribed. And we probably sell an even number of both. It's just a matter of we think we've got a good over-the-counter product and we've got good RX-able, if you will, products. And they're all, I think, helpful for the right person. So it's not that you have to buy the most expensive to get any benefit.
0: So let me see if I'm distilling this correctly, Dr. Kegarese. Folks are listening today, whether they're an adult, a grandparent, whether they're a parent, a child, they're listening to this discussion, and what I'm taking away from it, so I'm just checking myself, is that if I want to really care for my eyes optimally, if I'm working on a screen much, I probably want to invest in some kind of a blue light filter, whether it's on glasses, whether it's on the device. Am I hearing that right?
1: I think that is correct.
0: Okay, and the take-home message part of it is that that is actually

0: easier on those sensitive cells in the retina, in the back of the eye. Is that pretty much the message?
1: That's exactly right. There's an objective protection factor, and then there's a subjective less fatigue factor. But don't be surprised if you happen to be one of those people that says, well, I guess I'm getting the protection factor, but I really don't notice a big difference in my fatigue. Some people don't get as much subjective improvement. Some people write me letters about how great that lens was that you recommended. It made such a difference.
0: Okay. Well, this is really helpful information. As we're thinking about our kids, as we're thinking about some of the challenges in education today with distance learning and virtual learning, as an optometrist, what other kind of issues are you running up against when it comes to this area?
1: I think the biggest things are that, getting back to the systems we talked about, it's not uncommon for us to see convergence issues because the focusing system and the convergence system work together and they lock on to a certain distance. And what that can do is that in and of itself will cause fatigue. I mean, I got strong enough to hold my arm up like this, but if you ask me to do that for a long period of time, I'm either going to get a cramp or more likely it's going to give out. Mm-hmm. And what that causes visually are fluctuations in vision, blur, clear, maybe even very, very subtle. And a lot of that is just from constant use or fatigue that is induced. So one of the things we recommend to break that cycle is a real simple rule. You know, I'm not that smart, so I got to have some pretty simple things to do. And the first one is a 20-20 rule. As an eye doctor, every 20 minutes, look away from the screen, look at something far away for 20 seconds.
0: Okay.
1: What that does is that allows our eyes to relax and chill and break that fatigue of the muscle. And then I can look back. The other thing I recommend when you do that 20-20 rule, every 20 minutes, 20 seconds, look away, is to blink hard twice. Hmm. What the blink hard twice does is it squeezes the oil glands within the eyelids that produce a very, very valuable component to the tears. It keeps them from drying out, from evaporating. And those oil glands need to be worked. And if we are staring at the screen, as you and I probably are doing, and looking at each other as we talk, those oil glands need to be worked, and that will assist from the comfort level short term, but also from a protection factor for dry eyes later on, which is another long-term concern for us in some of the things that we're seeing in the clinic.
0: Well, I really appreciate that. I've had some issues just lately with my eyelids, getting some of those little styes and things there. And you got me thinking, well, maybe it's because I've been doing all these virtual meetings and I got to be blinking my eyes more. Is that a good take-home point for me?
1: It is. And as simple as that is, we see that that's a big issue. You know, we used to see, we check the oil glands and the ability for them to express the fluid naturally just every time we blink. And what we see typically is somewhere around the 40s to 60s, a little more in females than males. Some of those glands are blocked up. They're only slightly releasing fluid or completely blocked on a chronic basis. If they block on an acute basis, that's when you get those styes you're talking about. But some of those people don't get styes necessarily, or they get them sometimes, but we'll look under the microscope and see lots of blockages. So they're not secreting good fluid. That's a step towards eventually those glands involute and just don't express anything. They atrophy, they go away. The reason I bring that up is that that's something we can manage, can be problematic for people, but we are seeing in many teenagers, glands, atrophy, blockage, poor tear fluid exchange, like we typically used to see in 40 to 50 year olds.
0: Wow.
1: And so we know that that's an issue now that we're addressing a little earlier. We're concerned about those that are non-symptomatic, asymptomatic. And what are they going to be like when they're in their 30s and 40s? Are we going to have this endemic of really dry eye issues? Because once you lose those glands, you don't get them back.
0: Well, this is sobering stuff, but simple things, whether it's a filter, whether it's blinking the eyes, whether it's this 20-20 rule, every 20 minutes, look for 20 seconds at something in the distance. This is really practical stuff, Dr. Jeff. You've got a book as well. We're going to speak more about it in the next segment, but for those who may not be able to stick by for the whole show, your book really is moving beyond what we're speaking about so far in this first segment. Give us just a little introduction to the book, mention its title again, and then give us a little overview.
1: Sure, thank you. Jeff and I wrote a book called One Patient at a Time, because that's the way I feel like patients should feel every time they have any healthcare experience. There may be systems built to take care of a lot of people, but I want respect, I want courteous service, I want a good experience, and a one-to-one relationship with my healthcare provider. I think in all of the medicine that we talk about and all of the public discourse and discussion of, well, we have to have good access to care, we have to have good value, what's lost is the other third leg on that stool, which is, what about the interaction? What about how do I interact with my provider? And most importantly, how does that provider treat me?
0: Powerful, powerful stuff, Jeff. I know that this is something that really gets me going too, because I see so much among other providers, and hopefully not myself, of not really treating people the way they need to be treated. We want to talk more about treating you right when it comes to your eyes, things that you can do, some really exciting stuff about traumatic brain injury and how that impacts your vision. That's coming up in our next segment with Dr. Jeff Kegarese. Don't go away. I'm Dr. David DeRose. More right after this.
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0: Welcome back to our show today. Dr. Jeff Kegarese is with me today, helping us understand some of the nuances of vision. We've begun by speaking about our children and preserving their vision, especially in these challenging times. Jeff, one of the things, I'll just be honest with you, that I've appreciated about optometrists over the years, and you know, a lot of people in medical circles, you know, they end up comparing the ophthalmologists, you know, the MDs and DOs who have the specialty eye training with the optometrists like yourself who have the specialty training in the discipline of eye health. And one of the things, I'll just be honest with you, I've always appreciated about the optometrists is it seems like you guys have been on the forefront of telling people what they could do for their eyes, talking a lot about exercising the eyes, things like this that I sometimes, I've had a lot of great ophthalmologists I've worked with over the years. Doesn't seem like I've heard that messaging as much from them. So thank you for emphasizing some of the things we can do for ourselves. What about the parents, the elders, the grandparents, aunties, uncles that are looking out on young kids that are doing the virtual learning? Are there red flags that they should be watching for as far as this virtual environment that a lot of kids are finding themselves in?
1: Great question. The setup are a couple of simple things, and that's going to be observant. It doesn't mean you have to be there all the time, but one of the things that's important is first to set the child up for more success, and that is that the screen should be at or below the horizon. Our eyes are better designed to work in down gaze than they are in up gaze. So if the screen is higher, they can see it, but it's more fatiguing. So we talked about the 20-20 rule. Every 20 minutes, 20 seconds. Talked about squeezing the eyes and blinking. If everything's set up well, and what we typically see is that children don't always say, "Oh, I'm blurry. I can't see it." They may have different postural changes. A little bit of leaning on my hand like this. Sometimes it's even to close one eye because they have subtle double vision, or they avoid it. A real common issue is avoiding. If something is not clear, not in sync up close, then what am I going to do? I don't want to look at that for very long. So I'm going to go, I'm going to look away and be distracted. Mm-hmm. And so avoidance or distraction, which can often be mislabeled as an attention deficit, could very well be a near vision issue.
0: Wow. This is fascinating stuff, Jeff. And I know your new book is dealing more with the mechanics of patient care, encouraging patients to expect to be treated as an equal, if you will, with the doctor. Doctors may have more training in the discipline people are seeing them for, but that doesn't make us any better than anyone else. And I know you're communicating that message in the book. Is there anything in your new book, The One Patient at a Time, that would especially speak to this issue of kids and pediatric vision health?
1: Well, I think just kids are in a bit of a different subcategory. So as you know, I mean, you have a same but a little bit of a different approach when you're going to see a child, making it friendly. Mm-hmm. You realize that, hey, this is a 7-year-old, not a 17-year-old, not a 77-year-old. And you need to customize the way you do what you do for those particular patients, if you will. So it all kind of goes back to the do I treat my patient as one at a time, or do I just say, this is my system, everybody gets the same thing, and I don't vary depending upon the 77-year-old versus the 7-year-old. So
0: I think one of the most sobering things, Jeff, to change gears a little bit to another area I know you have a special interest in and a special expertise in, I know one of the huge concerns that we have throughout Indian country and, just be honest with you, throughout the world, is this whole subject of traumatic brain injury. You mentioned earlier in the show, you know, you being a real diehard sports fan. There's been so much that's been spoken about in that area when it comes to traumatic brain injuries, whether we're talking about contact sports or something that we would think is not a contact sport like soccer. I mean, we're hearing a lot about this subject, motor vehicle accidents. Why would an optometrist, first of all, get involved in this very, really complex brain health area?
1: Because I care, and second of all, because there's a need. This whole area of this general category of traumatic brain injury is all the way from, like you said, motor vehicle accidents to sports-induced concussions to Parkinson's, multiple sclerosis, any neurologic disorder that can affect so many of the muscles and the processing. Remember that the eyes are one of the 12 cranial nerves. It happens to be an extension of the brain. We just happen to be able to see the brain when we look in the eyes, and we also can see in some ways how that brain is functioning. And so there's a lot of crossover from much of the therapy that may be needed in children. I always tell parents, I can make you optically see well, that tree out there, and it comes back and it focuses in the an object on the occipital, the back part of my brain. But, you know, from here to the frontal part where I'm going to interpret what I see, it should be a highway. Hmm. But a lot of times in kids, especially young males, we see, I'm going to go to that rest area and I'm going to take this byway and I'm going to stop here for a sandwich. And it's a long process. And so we have really clear optics, but the processing is affected. That's really what's happening in a traumatic brain injury. We have stretched neurons and I can see it back here, but interpreting it and having it connect to the rest of my body, boy, we see those neurons are reconfigured and we need to get them back in sync with each other. So there's a lot of crossover in the therapy for both.
0: Yeah, I mean, this is a fascinating area, and of course, a lot of lay people, they think, well, you know, your vision is your eyes, but they don't always stop to think about that important brain component, like you mentioned, in the occipital lobe there in the back of the brain. And I remember some years ago now, and you've probably, you know, read of this, I think his name was Michael May, pretty famous case of a guy who lost his vision at a very young age. I think some kind of freak chemical accident. He was, you know, playing with something when he was like two. And as a result, his occipital lobe really wasted away. At, you know, we say medically it atrophied or shrunk down. And when years later he was able to get some stem cell therapy, regenerate his retina, although his eyes seemed to work pretty well, his brain just couldn't process those details. And so this whole dimension of basically seeing with your eyes, but also seeing with your brain, I think it's something a lot of folks don't think about, but you're really making it very practical for us. So no matter how good my eyes are after an accident, if I've had some severe damage, especially to that back part of my brain, I'm going to be struggling, aren't I?
1: Very definitely. And what we see, that the best candidates for traumatic brain injury rehabilitation have had it for a couple of months. Obviously, at the very beginning, first week, second week, we want rest. But what we're really looking at, most patients will improve over some time. We're really looking at the patients that are, say, about 30% of traumatic brain injury patients will have continued residual difficulties. And they're not, I can't see clearly. After about, say, 2 to 3 months, those are the people that we can really help. And then we want to be intensive in our therapy and our understanding. Those are people that have symptoms, David, like, I can't walk into a big box store. It's just overwhelming. The fluorescent lights and everything is just, everything's coming at me too fast. Similar, can't drive down the highway anymore. It's like, I can't kind of connect my vision to where I am in space. So there are spatial issues. Reading, certainly affected, vestibular affected. The number one sign that is common after a traumatic brain injury is a vision issue. It's called convergence insufficiency. Those muscles, those nerves, the inability to converge where I did before, I can only converge to there. 56% of people after a traumatic brain injury have a telltale sign of convergence insufficiency. So that's why vision is a really important thing to consider, in addition to occupational therapy, physical therapy, neurology. It's a multidisciplinary approach.
0: So this convergence insufficiency, does that mean they're going to have problems, especially doing things up close, or what are they going to notice?
1: Absolutely. Absolutely. They're going to basically say, much like a child that has convergence insufficiency where the muscles got weak, they say, I can't see at this distance. I can't read. I have to hold it way out here. Or they might not even try that. They just go, I used to be able to see this and concentrate. Now I can't concentrate anymore. And it's because the muscles need 2 pounds of strength, but they're only putting out 1 pound of strength anymore. And so that needs to be diagnosed. And that is a very easy way, whether it's with lenses or with some therapy, physical therapy for the eyes, to improve that convergence at the right time. So we hate to see people who said, ever since I fell on the deck of a ship 2 years ago, I just haven't been able to read. We actually have very good technology that not only with the optometrist or ophthalmologist can check how the muscles are working, but we have technology that in 5 minutes can track the eyes and see how they're converging while you're reading, follows the right eye, the left eye, as you can see visually what the eyes are doing as they track, which is another thing that we typically see tracking problems with the eyes, the ability to have these smooth muscles go across, but also the quick muscles that allow us to read fast. We need both of those working. Traumatic brain injury disrupts those a lot.
0: This is really fascinating stuff. And as I'm listening to you, Jeff, I mean, some of this is new to me, even though I've dealt with people over the years with traumatic brain injuries. One of the things that, as I'm listening, I'm saying, wow, you know, some of these things that you're describing, I might have said, well, it sounds like this person may be having some post-traumatic stress disorder symptoms, you know, with feeling overwhelmed, feeling they can't handle, like getting behind the wheel again if they were in a car accident. But some of these could actually be vision issues, huh?
1: Very definitely. Very definitely. Ocular motor visual issues a lot of the time. Prescription may not have changed.
0: Wow.
1: But I'm not functioning the same.
0: So bottom line, someone's having vision problems, they're overwhelmed with sensory input on the visual front. If they've had a traumatic brain injury, find somebody like you, somebody working with eye health in individuals who've had traumatic brain injury.
1: That's correct. It's a very growing area of eye care, in particular in optometry. So there should be somebody in most areas that can be consulted or referred to.
0: Thanks so much, Jeff. We do have to step away just briefly. I'm Dr. David DeRose. You're listening to a show that is designed to speak to you throughout Indian country and beyond. We'll be back with more on today's edition of the program right after this.
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2: 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Here again is Dr. DeRose.
0: Welcome back to today's edition of the show. I'm Dr. David DeRose, Dr. Jeff Kegger. Boy, Jeff, I'm having a hard time getting that name. Help me out again.
1: Kegaris, but you can just say Dr. Jeff. That works.
0: Yeah, that's what I've been sticking with, but I like to give that full name, Kegaris. In my defense, spell your name so some of my listeners can feel like, oh, boy, that is kind of tough.
1: It looks always very confusing. We can always tell when we go to the physician because they come to the door and they go, and there's this long pause like they can't pronounce it. So it's Keg Arise is the way it's spelled. K-E-G-A-R-I-S-E, but pronounced Kegaris.
0: Okay, Kegaris. So you folks that are struggling with the Kegaris, if you're looking at the information that I may have sent to your affiliate station, by the way, it's a great time to mention this. We do send out a program description to all the networks that carry American Indian and Alaska Native Living programming or other programming that we do throughout indigenous groups. Bottom line, call the station if you're wondering about the great guest that I had. And their network likely has that information, whether they passed it along to that local affiliate or not. Having said all that, what I want to tell you right now is that Dr. Kegaris is going to help us try to appreciate something that, I'll tell you, if you're a healthcare provider, it's easy to slip off the radar screen. I find too many times we treat patients less than we would like to be treated ourselves. And let me just illustrate that with an example. I'm doing telemedicine right now at a clinic that I've worked in for a number of years. A lot of demand for telemedicine because of this pandemic that we're dealing with. And fellow just talked with a few days ago. I'm introducing myself. I'd never met him. I'm covering for his provider. And he says, you know, I'm really upset about this phone visit. And I'm going like, well, what's the problem? He said, well, I had a in-clinic visit, and I called just to double-check yesterday, and they said my provider's on vacation. No one let me know. So they had scheduled this in advance. No one called me. I would have showed up, and my provider would not have been there. And he says, is this how this clinic, you know, deals with their patients? Doesn't, you know, just changes their schedule and doesn't let them know. So I don't know what actually happened in that scenario, but it's too frequent that sometimes people are not valued as you would just a family member. And Jeff, I don't know if that's one of the themes you've built on in the K2 Way, but you've written a book. You're passionate about this. First, speak to my listeners as non-health professionals, and then we'll speak to those who might be health professionals.
1: Yeah, that issue that you deal with or that you just described is all too common. None of us are perfect. We're all going to try to do the right thing, but it takes, I always tell people that patient care is a leadership issue. I talk to doctors, and when they say, oh, well, you know, I can't ever get her to smile or to greet or look up, that's a leadership issue. People will be reinforced with the things that you feel are important. If you think it's important for your receptionist to be friendly, smiling, greet people in a courteous manner, then that will happen because you're the leader. And that's a drumbeat throughout the system. So if you build all the systems from reception to nurse, medical assistant, technician greeting, to doctor greeting, to doctor summary, to handoffs, all of those issues, it's too convenient for us as providers to say, oh, well, that's somebody else's problem. I'm doing my part just right. We need to have a bigger view of this. My care, quite frankly, and your care, except for telemedicine maybe, is 95% of the time with somebody else in the office, not us. Mm-hmm. So we have to realize that most of the interactions occur with our staff, providers, and we want to do our part right, permeate the organization with a courteous, well, safety first, courteous, experience, efficiency, called the hierarchy of service. So I think patients deserve that.
0: Let's step back through that again. Give me that sequence, this hierarchy of service sequence, if you would, Dr. Jeff.
1: Yeah. What I always kid, we have staff meeting every week with all the staff, and the newer people might be there, and I may sometimes say, that's the most important thing we can do. And the newer people might say, be kind to patients, make it a great experience. But the people that have been here a while, who are really trained in service, say, nope, safety's number one. We have to provide a safe environment for our patients and for our staff. Now, number two, we have to be courteous. Number three, make it a great experience for the patient. And number four comes efficiency. Now, that doesn't mean that sometimes we have to know our patients. And that's for some people, we have to be more efficient on a moment's notice or on a lunch break, et cetera. But I always tell the staff that when you make a decision, if something comes up, there's a debate, a dilemma, and we look through the how did you handle this. In general, I'm going to look for, were you safe? Were you courteous? Did you have a make a great experience? And were you efficient? And in that order, 98% of the time, they're going to make a right decision if they follow that sequence of how they handled the patient care issue.
0: Well, thanks for that pointer. Definitely well taken by those who are involved in patient care. What about the patient? If they're listening, they're saying, I don't know that this is safe. I don't know that it's courteous. I don't know that it's efficient. What is the patient supposed to do in that scenario?
1: Yeah, I would like to believe that we need to speak up and not just say, well, that's just the way it is. It's the way it always is. I think you need to reward those that are really trying hard. Understand it's a complex system. And so the book is aimed to say there are simple lessons, 8 chapters, 135 simple lessons. Some are a half a page, some are 1 page, 1.5 pages, easily implementable. Because what I hear from patients are, I just wish somebody would greet me when I walk in. So we have a simple lesson on greeting people with a smile and making eye contact. Most of these are say easy, do tough, which is kind of Covey's fourth discipline, which is, why aren't we doing that? Of course this is easy. Why aren't we doing it well? Because in the busyness of our day, I have 2 phone calls coming in, and I have this patient here, and that person over there just called me. And But if you're constantly focused on, yes, but that can't disrupt that one patient at a time relationship, and that's a service culture you're building or you have built. And so from a patient standpoint, here are a couple examples, if you'd like, that I think bug me, and okay, we try to break down.
0: Please do it. Please do it.
1: First of all, there is no waiting room. Waiting room denotes that we expect you to wait. That's patient inventory in a patient flow process. If I see a lot of people in a reception room, then that's inventory. We got a problem with patient flow, perhaps. Reception denotes much more of a greeting. We're glad to have you here. We're going to receive you, rather than a sloppy waiting room that has old magazines. And I mean, I think what you have in your reception room is intentional. We used to fine our staff $1 for every time they would say waiting, and our doctors $5 for every time they say waiting, so that we would get across the mentality of this is a reception room. So that's an important aspect, small one. Okay. Secondly, my dad had cancer, 85 years old, fortunately recovered. I'm sitting in the infusion area, 25 people in the reception room that have cancer, most in wheelchairs, feeling like crap. And then the rest of us as accompanying family members pushing a wheelchair, trying to reassure them, trying to keep them warm, et cetera. Nurse comes to the door. Johnson! You know, the typical thing. From the door yell. I swear three or four of those cancer patients woke up and it jolted them out of their chair. What an improper way. What a non-courteous way to greet somebody. So one of the things that we stress is we greet the patient at the chair. You come up to them and you say, David, I'm Jeff. It's nice to meet you. I'm going to get you ready to see Dr. Johnson today. Now, we can still do that with masks and 6-foot distancing, social distancing, even in COVID times, but it's a courteous thing. So what's that mean? Well, I don't know who that person is. How will I know? Well, I guess you better build your systems. So maybe there's something on the front of the chart that says, good looking guy with a brown shirt, you know, or says, you know, orange polo shirt, or woman with a brown handbag to walk up to. We greet the person that's accompanying in the reception room. What a difference from the Johnson looking around like we're all just a bunch of herd of cattle in a waiting room, right? Reception room, greet the patient personally like you would at your front door. Simple thing.
0: This is some great stuff, and it's all chronicled in your book, One Patient at a Time, The K2 Way. Have I got that? I know I'm not getting the full subtitle. Help us out there.
1: Yeah, The K2 Way for Healthcare and Business Success, because a lot of people that read it say, you know, this really isn't just healthcare. This is building a good, solid business, whether I'm running a pizza place or I'm running a restaurant or I'm in the financial industry, the banking industry. And we get a lot of consultations from people going, how do you get people to do this? How do you, I notice that this is what I experience. How does that happen? Because they know we try to hire great people, but great people in great systems are really when the 1+1=3. And the delivery of that is what we're aspiring to. And we're not perfect. In fact, I'm crazy enough to put a book out that says this is the type of care you should demand and receive. At the same time, I'm seeing patients. So they might say, hey, Degras, page 16, I didn't get this. I want to know about it. It holds us to a higher standard. And I think doctors that care want that challenge.
0: So if someone wants to pick up a copy of the book or maybe even read an excerpt, is that an option?
1: Absolutely. It's on Amazon.com and BarnesandNoble.com, BNN.com, Amazon.com. You can go to the K2Way.com, which is our personal website for my wife, Dr. Susan Kegris, and me. And it's also a way to get a hold of me if you'd like to. You don't have to be a patient. I'm glad to talk to you as a healthcare provider or as a patient. And maybe if I'm not in your area, that's fine. I'll direct you to people that we might know in that area. But I mean, we're really here to help people, and particularly to help doctors, so that they say, yeah, that is the care I want to provide, but I'm not really sure how to build that, how to do that. And this is a very implementable, take 2, 3, 5, 7 lessons and go, we're going to concentrate on these. Step by step, you can improve the care we deliver to our patients, and they deserve it.
0: So I've got this written down here, a website, thek2way.com. Have I got that correct?
1: That's exactly right. And K2 is because both my wife and I are Susan Kegris and Jeff Kegris. She's the much more important and smarter K, by the way, than me. But you got stuck with me today.
0: Well, I'll tell you then, you get a lot of credit for marrying someone smarter than you. That's always a good thing to do. So the K2Way.com, speaking about optimal patient care experiences. So whether you're a provider, whether you're a patient, I can see value in that kind of material. I appreciate those practical examples. And I'm thinking of folks, whether they're tribal council people, whether they're running a tribal business, whether they're working with tribal services. Boy, this stuff would help anybody who's dealing with the public in any way, wouldn't it? Just treating them more compassionately, having better relationships with those you're seeking to serve, right?
1: Absolutely. Absolutely. I have two daughters that are both physicians. One's a pediatrician, the other one's in the emergency room. So you would think those are completely disparate. But you know what? Everybody thinks their specialty's different. But when you get down to it, 85% to 90% of what we do is very similar, even in the emergency department. and in treating pediatric patients, they start going, you know, you're right. How do we greet those people? How do we bring them back? How do we prioritize? How do we say this? What information do we give them then when they leave to give them education, et cetera? There are more similarities than differences. And so it doesn't matter the healthcare setting. It's a mentality of how can we do this better?
0: Well, great. Jeff, we do have to step away. We've got a final segment coming up. But for those of you that have been enjoying this dialogue, we're going to come back to some important eye health principles, things that will actually interface with things that can make a difference in your business, can make a difference in the educational realm. If you want to pick up Dr. Kegaris's book, it's thek2way.com. We'll probably mention that again in the next segment. But stay by. We'll be right back with more after these messages.
2: 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We'll be right back after this.
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0: Dr. DeRose back with you for the final segment of today's edition of the program. With me, Dr. Jeff Kegaris. Jeff is an optometrist. He's been telling us, some really practical things about preserving the health of our own eyes, our children's eyes, dealing with traumatic injuries, and even, that's right, how we should expect to be treated when we walk through the doors of a healthcare provider and what you can do if you're owning a business, if you're running a tribal enterprise, how you can treat people better. Jeff, we've talked on a lot of practical subjects, but I know before we finish, having an eye specialist on the show, folks want to know about some of the latest about things like diabetes and other eye health issues, some of which, you know, hits folks in Indian country pretty hard. Let's talk about diabetes, first of all. And I've just got to tell you a story. Just this week, another patient that I was dealing with via telemedicine, person with diabetes, I'm talking with them about their eyes, and I asked them, when was the last time you saw an eye doctor? And they told me, over 25 years. Why is this a bad idea for somebody with diabetes?
1: Boy, you hit on something that's really important that we try to stress, and we also try to stress to all of our internal medicine and family practice colleagues, and most people are much better about this now, but The problem is that diabetes affects the eyes usually without symptoms. So people don't notice it. I don't hurt. I feel like I'm seeing well. Therefore, I don't need to get checked out. And that can lead to some devastating complications. Diabetes affects, as you know, the vasculature, but particularly the small vasculature in the body. And the only place in the body where we can actually see that without cutting into you is in the eyes. And so we can look at these peripheral vasculature areas or these small capillary areas, and we can see early changes even before they cause a vision loss. When we do lose vision from diabetes, usually related to chronic A1Cs being higher, or longevity of diabetes, big fluctuations, we typically will see fluid that builds up. What happens in these little capillaries is when they're stressed from sugars, let's say, or dietary issues, they will start to bulge. Those we call microaneurysms. We can see those in the retina. When your optometrist or ophthalmologist does a retinal evaluation. You may not have any symptoms, but they can see that. We now have great technology that has digital wide-field technology that can pick these up and has been shown to be equal to a dilated fundus exam, but patients prefer it 9-to-1.
0: Wow.
1: Because it doesn't require the dilation and the ill effects that way. So really, really valuable, and I like that because patients can connect to their body. It's one thing for me to say, hey, Dr. David, you got this change in your retina, and you're trying to picture it. It's another thing for me to say, Dr. David, look right here. You see this blood vessel that's swollen? If that swelling leads to it larger, eventually they break. Now we have a small little hemorrhage. Hemorrhages lead to fluid. When we start to develop fluid, it's like looking underwater. The number one cause for vision loss in patients with diabetes is fluid buildup, what we call macular edema. Unfortunately, it tends to build up right in our central vision. But it doesn't build up suddenly. So we don't go from seeing well to not seeing well. It's kind of a gradual percolation. And sometimes people can't notice that. So only an annual eye health and vision exam can really pick that up and assure you that you're safer at this point.
0: You know, you mentioned these hemorrhages in the eye in people with diabetes. You mentioned these aneurysms or these ballooning out of the small blood vessels. I know as a internal medicine specialist, you know, looking at the back of eyes, we often see this other pattern that we sometimes call neovascularization or new blood vessel formation. Is there an easy way to explain to patients why? I mean, that usually people say, oh, well, that sounds good if I've got new blood vessels forming on the back of my eye. How do you explain the development of that and why is that dangerous?
1: That's a great question because that is a condition that can cause a sudden and devastating loss of vision. So let's talk about this continued rheostat, if you will. If I start to develop fluid, it's like being underwater. I mean, I don't breathe really well, right? So I've cut down the oxygen. So the brain, in its infinite wisdom, says, hey, we need to get more oxygen. So I'm going to grow new blood vessels to provide more oxygen. The problem is the new blood vessels, the neovascularization, are very brittle, fragile blood vessels. They break very easily. And so when we see these new blood vessels forming, oftentimes they do one of two things. They suddenly will break and fill the eye with blood. That's not a good sign. Or number two, they're a little bit like elastic bands. They have they stick to all kinds of things. And so they stick to some of the fluids or to some of the structures in the eye, and then they contract. And so they can cause retinal detachments or other problems. So the goal there is we want to avoid neovascularization at all costs. We want to avoid new blood vessels, even though you think more oxygen is good. Those things growing, we need to kind of weed eat and get rid of those weeds because they're not good things. Good news is we've got therapies for those, and the therapies have really changed over time.
0: Yeah, I know years ago they used to do a lot of laser treatments. I mean, presumably they still do some of that, but I know a lot of folks have moved to getting these injections. Can you explain a little bit about the differences in those approaches?
1: Yeah, absolutely will. In the past, when we have found that new blood vessels are forming, we knew there was something that was secreted that caused more and more of this. We've termed that VEGF. I don't know who termed that, but that's what they call it. So to fix that, we want to decrease the VEGF. How can we do that? Well, we can use laser around the outer part of the eye, not to affect your straight ahead vision necessarily right away, but if we're doing what we call pan retinal, then we're basically killing enough retinal tissue that, guess what, it's not secreting that VEGF anymore. But what are you left with? Well, you get side vision problems, and that retinal tissue is effectively dead. The great news is, and this is really research that's come from the macular degeneration side, which is macular degeneration also produces, in the wet form, blood vessels that are coming through the surface, secreting this VEGF. We now have medicines that are anti-VEGF injections. And nobody wants a shot in the eye. But I'll tell you what, we now have, on either a monthly basis, every 2 weeks, every 2 months, somewhere in that range, we have injections that can make these blood vessels go away and dry things up. Those started in macular degeneration. The trials went on in diabetes. And now, instead of the laser, that's the number one way we treat new blood vessels in our diabetic patients, is to give an anti-VEGF injection.
0: Wow. Well, thanks for that explanation. So people shouldn't be afraid of an injection into the eye. I mean, that sounds really scary. I'm just being honest with you.
1: Yeah, it really does. And yet, I'm not going to tell you it's something that you might choose to have, but I will tell you that people that get those regularly say, you know, it's really not that bad. It's not what I expected. It's a very, very small needle. And it's not going through the cornea where you have all the nerves. It's going through the white part. So again, is it something you want to have? No. But if you are in that situation, we now have a life-saving treatment where before, you know, what you have is what you've got. I'm going to try to preserve it the best I can. This can actually involute these and return your vision to where it was. So what do we want to concentrate on? We don't want to get to that point. So keep your A1C as low as you can, below 6, ideally, or wherever your internal medicine doctor wants you, at least below 7. Every point you can drop that has a significant impact on reducing your chances of the big three triad: the neuropathy of the nerves, the nephropathy of the kidneys, and the retinopathy of the retina. Secondly, regular eye health and vision exams so you can tell if something's going on, even though you might not be able to feel it. Thirdly, that's where we're watching for fluid. If we can minimize the fluid building up, we very, very seldom, remember, 80% of people lose vision in diabetes, not from those new blood vessels, but from fluid building up. So if we minimize the fluid building up or can treat that, we also are lessening the chance of new blood vessels and needing a shot in the eye in the future. Eventually, we'll probably have a pill, but we don't have that right now.
0: So, Jeff, you really emphasize the importance of prevention, people keeping on top of their eye health. Recommendation that has been thrown out there for many years, at least an annual exam if everything's looking good. Is that still the best advice, or do you recommend something different?
1: People with diabetes, for sure. When we see people that have no changes on the retina, and we see them back in a year, they have a 96%+ chance of not having a change in that year. That's why we feel comfortable. If we start to see early changes, depending upon, you know, what we're seeing and where we're seeing it, then it may be we're going to see you back in 6 months. If we start to see fluid buildup, that's where you mentioned earlier about optometry, ophthalmology working together, and both of the O's are important. Ophthalmology now is basically a surgical subspecialty, and by golly, I want them to be good in surgery. Optometry's grown to be more of, kind of like you as an internal medicine doctor, your primary healthcare provider. I'm a primary eye care provider. If I need a specialist to treat with laser, if I need a specialist to give an anti-VEGF injection, if I need a specialist to take out your cataract, that's when I'm going to choose the right type of ophthalmologist. In this case, when we're talking about diabetes, we're talking about a retinologist, even more specialized in ophthalmology, somebody that just concentrates just on the retina, if you will.
0: Tremendous stuff. Well, Jeff, our time has slipped away from us. I know some folks heard us mention in the previous segment the new book that you've got out. Why don't you mention that one more time and just a quick overview in about 15 seconds.
1: Dr. DeRose, I really appreciate being on with you and the Native population. One patient at a time, the K2 way for healthcare and business success. Patients deserve better care, and it's to help doctors in their ability to provide it.
0: Tremendous. And again, if you missed that website, it's thek2way.com. 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It's been great to have you.
1: Thank you. We'd be glad to do it anytime.
0: And to each of you for joining us on today's edition, I'm Dr. David DeRose, as always, wishing you the very best of health.
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21: With SRN News, I'm Bob Agnew in Washington. President Trump is addressing the United Nations General Assembly in New York, telling world leaders and dignitaries that the U.S. is doing quite well.
22: 2.5 centuries after the cause of liberty found its home,
5: on this continent. I can report to you with pride that America is back and our country is stronger today than ever before.
21: The president spoke about his board of peace ending the war in Gaza. He also talked about U.S. employment rates and the poverty rate, cutting regulations and taxes, the stock market, and border security as well. Some hospitals have ended gender-affirming care for transgender children under the age of 19 in a settlement with the Justice Department.
6: At least six top hospitals have reached settlements with the Justice Department to stop offering gender-affirming treatment for transgender minors and make payments to the government. The issue has been a priority for President Trump, who says Democrats will upend his platform if they win in the midterm elections.
5: They voted in favor of men playing in women's sports. They voted in favor of the transgender mutilization of your children.
6: The health systems agreed not to provide puberty blockers, hormones, or gender-affirming surgery for patients under 19. Last week, the list grew to include the University of Pittsburgh Medical Center and NYU Langone. I'm Jennifer King.
21: China and the U.S. are divided on many issues, but one thing they seem to have in common.
22: And that is fast food. As their leaders prepare to meet in Washington, American restaurant and beverage chains are expanding rapidly in China, and major Chinese chains are increasingly trying their luck in the U.S. Both see opportunities to trade more burgers and bubble tea across the Pacific. KFC already has 3.5 times the number of China locations than it does at home. The giant chain Mixue opened 3 U.S. stores in December and plans 24 more. John Scott reporting.
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3: Foundations of Freedom, a look at America's founding principles and the leaders who shaped our nation.
23: You know, Ronald Reagan believed self-government required something that government could never replace, responsibility in the hands of the people. In his 1981 inaugural address, Reagan warned against the idea that America had become too complicated to be governed by its citizens. Reagan asked, "If no one among us is capable of governing himself, then who among us has the capacity to govern someone else?" For Reagan, limited government was not about having no government. It was about remembering where responsibility begins, with individuals, families, communities, and the people themselves. Because when government assumes every responsibility, citizens gradually surrender their own. Self-government asks more of us than dependence ever will, and freedom requires a people willing to govern themselves before asking government to do it for them.
21: Hundreds of flights were canceled or delayed after a construction crew mistakenly cut an air traffic control cable at Liberty International Airport in Newark, New Jersey.
24: Planes back flying following ground stops at 6 airports, Newark, LaGuardia, Kennedy, Philadelphia International, Teterboro, and Westchester County. Transportation Secretary Sean Duffy says a backup fiber optic air traffic control cable was cut by construction workers by accident. Duffy taking to his X page writing, "This incident underscores the need for additional funding to modernize aging infrastructure and prevent disruptions like this in the future." Laura Winters reporting.
21: It's been a mixed bag on Wall Street so far today. The bright spot for investors is the NASDAQ, the high-tech index right now, up by 82 points. The Dow Jones Industrial Average struggling a bit. It's up by 243. This is SRN News.
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26: The terrorist attack she survived killed more than 200 people. Despite her terrible injuries, she bravely endured surgery after surgery. When she saw the men who were eventually tried for the savage attack, Therese Fox said, "They didn't look evil." Evil doesn't always look evil. And who is inherently evil? Human beings who commit atrocities are essentially pawns, their minds given gradually to the powers of darkness, preparing them for the time that they'd be a tool in the devil's hands. There was even hope for Judas, but selfishness led him to take step after step away from Jesus till he was fully given to Satan. Paul wrote, "Know ye not that to whom ye yield yourselves servants to obey, his servants ye are to whom ye obey," Romans 6:16. Evil doesn't always look evil. The only safe path is to yield continually to Christ. I'm John Bradshaw for It Is Written.

0: What is truth? Ever since humans have existed, we've been searching for truth. Today, it's popular to believe that there is no absolute truth. Today's question, would you say that lust is a form of adultery?
1: No. Looking at pictures and videos doesn't qualify because you're not actually having contact with that other person.
2: I think that it's something that's really trapping because it's really secretive.
3: You're looking at someone else's future wife, a future husband.
0: Jesus Christ said, "For this reason I came into the world to testify to truth." God's word has absolute truth. Here's what the scriptures say. In Matthew chapter 5, Jesus said, "You have heard that it is said, do not commit adultery. But I tell you that anyone who looks at a woman lustfully has already committed adultery with her in his heart." For more of God's truth, visit BibleInfo.com, a public service of the Seventh-day Adventist Church.

Fear, anxiety, they have a way of paralyzing us. The what ifs, the self-doubt, the threat of failure. Sometimes the fear takes over and we get frustrated because we know it's holding us back. The scariest thing is admitting that we just can't fix it all on our own. But the good news is, we're not meant to. Over and over in the Bible, God reminds us that He's right there with us. He'll give us the strength and the courage we need to face any challenging circumstance that comes our way. He'll give you what you need, when you need it, to take the next step in fulfilling His purpose for your life. He's given us these words of hope in Isaiah 41:10. I'll hold you steady with my right hand. I'll keep a firm grip on you. No need to fear, for I'm your God, and I'll give you strength. I'll help you, and I'll be with you. So hold on to that promise. Give all your cares and your worries to Him, and know that God is for you.

0: believe in an eternally burning hell. The frightful descriptions I had heard of souls in perdition threw me into deep despair. I thought that God delighted in the torture of his creatures, and a wall of darkness seemed to separate me from him. If the love of God had been dwelt upon more, the beauty and glory of his character would have inspired me with a deep and earnest love for my Creator.
1: And when they had been tortured for thousands and thousands of years, the flaming billows will roll them to the surface, where they will shriek, "How long, O Lord, how long?" And the answer will thunder down the abyss, "Rule all eternity!"
2: Ellen, oh dear, you're perspiring and you're struggling to breathe. Come, I'll take you home right now.
3: Oh no, please. I don't want to draw attention to myself.
1: The molten waves will engulf them, carrying them down into the depths of the restless sea of fire!
0: To this time, I had never prayed in public. It was now impressed upon me that I should seek God in prayer at our meetings, but I dared not. I feared that I would become confused and unable to express myself. But the impression that I should speak was so forceful that I seemed to be mocking God by failing to obey his will.
3: Beth, are you awake? Good, she's asleep. I can pray now without disturbing her. Oh, mighty and just God, save me, I pray, from the fires of hell. Have mercy on me, O Lord. Please teach me what I must do to obtain salvation. Have mercy.
4: At your morning prayers already? My, you're an early bird today.
3: I'm finished. For now. I'll just get dressed.
4: Oh!
3: My limbs seem to have a cramp. They won't move and I have no strength.
4: Here, I'll help you. Never tell me you've been praying all night. Again?
3: I must.
4: My goodness, girl. You're as thin as a rail, and you don't have the strength of a drowned kitten. Come to think of it, you've been looking weaker and sicker for the past 2 or 3 weeks. Come on, Ellen. Let's get into bed. Now, Ellen, promise me that you'll sleep tonight. You've lost too much sleep lately, and you're dreadfully weak. You look awful.
3: I'll try, Beth. I really will. But every time I close my eyes, I see the fires of hell. I'm so afraid.
0: This went on for 3 weeks. One night, I had a terrible dream. I was sure it meant I was lost. The experience was so real, I could hardly convince myself it was just a dream. I was terrified, weak, and sick. I realized that if I went on like this much longer, I would die. Yet, I dared not die, for I was sure I would suffer the horrible tortures of hell. Soon after, I had another dream. In this one, I seemed to meet Jesus, and he was so kind that I at last found the courage to tell my mother about my fears.
5: My dear Ellen, I'm so glad you finally got the courage to talk to me. I suggest you go to Elder Stockman. He is a devoted servant of God and preaches the second advent of Christ. He will give you sound advice.
6: Ellen, you are but a child. Yours is a most singular experience for one so young. Jesus must be preparing you for some special work.
4: Then why do I have such agony? Why am I so fearful I will be lost?
6: The very agony of mind you suffer is positive evidence the Spirit of God is striving with you. The sinner, hardened in guilt, doesn't realize the enormity of his sin. And as the Spirit of the Lord leaves him, he becomes indifferent and defiant.
4: And God is not a God who likes to plunge the wicked into hell to burn through all eternity?
6: Oh, no, no, dear Ellen. Instead of rejoicing in the destruction of his erring children, he longs to draw them to himself. That is the message of the cross. You must believe that the hand of the loving Father is still holding you.
4: Oh, Elder Stockman, I feel so much better, so encouraged.
6: Oh, go free, Ellen. Return to your home, trusting in Jesus, for he will not withhold his love from any true seeker.
0: My mind was much relieved, and the wretched slavery of doubt and fear departed. During the few minutes I had spent with Elder Stockman, I had obtained more knowledge of God's love and tenderness than from all the sermons to which I had listened. I promised God I would do all he required of me. Then I received the same impression that had troubled me before. I must bear public testimony. An opportunity arose that very evening at a prayer meeting at my uncle's house.
4: Good evening, Uncle.
7: Come in now, come in.
4: Thank you for allowing us to meet in your home.
7: It's good to see you, Ellen. As for the prayer meeting, well, you know your aunt and I don't hold with religion, but everyone has a right to his own beliefs. And far be it from us to deny the hospitality of our home to friends and family.
0: As the others knelt for prayer, I bowed with them, trembling. And before I was even aware of it, my voice arose in prayer. The blessing of God descended upon me, and I lost consciousness of what was passing around me.
8: Oh, look! Ellen has fainted!
9: Poor thing.
10: She's sick again.
11: Lift her. Put her on the sofa.
9: She's burnt to death.
10: Someone fetch the doctor. Quickly!
2: Leave her be. She's not sick. This is the power of God. Ellen couldn't be more safe.
0: I was kept at my uncle's house that night. When I returned home the next morning, I felt like a different person. My heart was full of happiness as I repeated the words of Psalm 23:1, "The Lord is my shepherd, I shall not want." I longed to tell the story of Jesus' love, and I told it every chance I got.
4: How can I tell you of my happiness at being freed from the bondage of dark despair? My peace is inexpressible. Praise God!
9: God is merciful.
10: Praise the Lord! Praise the Lord!
12: Ellen Harmon, welcome to the Christian Baptist Church. I have heard of your experience, dear child. Will you give us your testimony tonight?
4: Elder Brown, I am always happy to tell about the Lord's goodness to me. And now I know that the Father is a kind and tender parent. I have the witness of His Spirit that my sins are pardoned. It is a pleasure to be in His service.
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0: The reality of true conversion seemed so plain to me that I felt like helping my young friends into the light. I arranged meetings with my friends. Some of them were vain and thoughtless, and I was not successful at first in turning their minds and hearts to God. But I prayed fervently, and eventually, everyone yielded their hearts to God.

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1: 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We're going to break out the LPs and drop the needle on some gospel greats like Jim Reeves, Elvis, the King's Herald, Roger Williams, Red Foley, and more. 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
3: I will put enmity between thee and the woman, and between thy seed and her seed. It shall bruise thy head, and thou shalt bruise his heel. Genesis chapter 3, verse 15. The divine sentence pronounced against Satan after the fall of man was also a prophecy, embracing all the ages to the close of time, and foreshadowing the great conflict to engage all the races of men who should live upon the earth. God declares, "I will put enmity." This enmity is not naturally entertained. When man transgressed the divine law, his nature became evil, and he was in